0: Physicians report also says McConnell's bout with childhood polio continues to be a significant factor in his mobility. Ed Donahue, Washington.
1: A Secret Service agent is arrested for allegedly participating in a college hazing.
2: Florida authorities have arrested a U.S. Secret Service agent and two other men on felony charges, saying they committed brutal beatings as part of a fraternity hazing ritual. One of the defendants, 29-year-old Marquez Christopher Pinder, is an agent in the Miami field office and is now on administrative leave. Pinder and the two other defendants are charged with felony hazing, aggravated battery, and attempted manslaughter. Pinder's arrest warrant says a University of Miami graduate student and another young man required hospitalization for severe injuries after they were beaten with paddles and canes in April. I'm Lisa Dwyer.
1: The Trump administration has asked the Supreme Court to allow for now an executive order targeting mail-in voting. This request follows an appeals court decision that blocked the order in nearly half the country. On Wall Street, a mixed day as the Dow is up by 262 points, the Nasdaq dropped 43, the S&P 500 advanced 1. This is SRN News.
3: 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Low interest rates have been good news during a sluggish economy, but there's another kind of low interest that's not good news for our country. The low interest in church attendance and spiritual matters has been evident to researchers for over a decade. Sure, there was a temporary rise after 9/11, but overall, church memberships are gained more by people changing churches than new believers coming through the doors. 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
5: The Trump administration is cheering Sophie Cunningham for her opposition to men being allowed to play sports against women. The guard for the Indiana Fever is taking a lot of criticism from LGBT groups for her support of bans on males joining female teams. In an interview with ESPN, Cunningham says, quote, "I want to protect young girls in the locker room and young girls in sport who shouldn't have to go against biological men." Michael Harrington reporting.
1: Adolf Hitler's birthplace in Austria has been transformed into a police station in an effort to destroy the building's appeal as a site of pilgrimage for people who glorify the Nazi dictator. A memorial stone is to remain in place outside the house with the inscription, "For freedom, democracy, and liberty, never again fascism. Millions of dead remind us." The renovation of the building took several years and cost around $23 million. This is SRN News. Oil prices are lower on word that negotiations to end the war between the U.S. and Iran may be starting up again, but AI weighs down the markets. More from correspondent Seth Soutel reporting from New York City.
6: Stocks drifted to a mixed close on Wall Street and oil prices fell after the U.S. and Iran paused their attacks. The S&P 500 ended barely changed Monday. The Dow rose 262 points. That's about 0.5%. The Nasdaq composite fell 0.2%. The Nasdaq was weighed down by a 5% drop in the AI chip giant Nvidia. After shooting as high as $102 a barrel last week, Brent crude fell 6.3% to settle at $85 a barrel. Treasury yields moved lower in the bond market. The yield on the 10-year Treasury fell to 4.65%. Seth Soutel, New York.
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4: 1 John chapter 1, verses 5 and 6 remind us you can't have it both ways. This is the message he has given to us to announce to you. God is light, and there is no darkness in him at all. So we are lying if we say we have fellowship with God, but go on living in spiritual darkness. We are not living in the truth. 1 John chapter 1, verses 5 and 6.
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8: This is The Voice of Prophecy. Welcome to The Voice of Prophecy. I'm Fred Kinsey. They called him Old Iron Tail. It was a moniker he wore with pride. He'd earned it, after all, in a dozen years of hard marching in the struggle for liberty. The most famous march was the one that took him across an entire continent, through mosquito-infested swamps, slogging through muddy water up to his waist, across flooded rivers, and over a 13,000-foot mountain pass on the way to attack an occupying army. At the end of that month-long trek, Old Iron Tail led his exhausted troops in an attack that caught his enemies by surprise and completely routed them. The victory at Boyacá, New Granada, caught the attention of people all over the continent, raising their courage and rallying them to the cause of liberty. Old Iron Tail, whose real name was Simón Bolívar, is sometimes referred to as the George Washington of South America. But as one biographer pointed out, that's an inadequate comparison. It would be more accurate to compare him to George Washington, Patrick Henry, Thomas Jefferson, and Abraham Lincoln, all rolled into one passionate, dedicated liberator who drove foreign troops out of five nations and helped each one to establish a new government. It's people like that, people with a sense of vision that won't be denied, people who choose a route in life and stick to it no matter what the opposition. These are the kinds of people that are admired all over the world as long as the course they choose is one that is beneficial rather than harmful. We all admire people who are willing to stand up for what is right. And that's probably a good description of what it means to be standing on the fifth rung of Peter's ladder of virtues. And that's why I'm calling my message today, How to Be a Sticky Christian. We need to develop stick-to-itiveness if we're going to be enduring Christians. The virtue we're looking at today is translated patience in the King James Version of 2 Peter 1:6. But more recent translations typically use a word like endurance, or steadfastness, or perseverance here, because the Greek word covers a lot more than how you react to a red light on the way to work in the morning. The Greek word hupomane, translated patience or endurance, is what Jesus used in a parable about the different types of soils in Luke 8. You remember the story about the sower whose seed fell on various types of ground. Some seeds sprang up quickly, but then wilted. Some were stolen away by birds. Some were choked out by weeds. But then there were the seeds in good soil. Here's how Jesus described them in Luke 8:15. But as for that in the good soil, these are the ones who, when they hear the word, hold it fast in an honest and good heart and bear fruit with patient endurance. That patient endurance is exactly what Peter put as the fifth rung on his ladder of virtues. It's the kind of perseverance that Christians need if they want to grow to maturity. Jesus sought out disciples who wouldn't be content with a flash-in-the-pan, hallelujah moment that bowled them off their feet, but didn't really change the way they lived. And by the way, if you read this same parable in Mark's gospel, you'll discover that most of the people who first heard it didn't understand it. But there was a small group, Jesus' disciples, who stuck with him after he quit telling stories. They gathered round and asked him what they were supposed to learn from the story. That's the kind of dogged determination Jesus was looking for. That's the very thing, the patient endurance in seeking truth that Jesus was talking about. So he patiently sat down with his disciples and explained it all to them. Later in Luke's gospel, when Jesus was describing some of the trials and tribulations that would come upon Christians in the last days, he said simply and pointedly, "By your endurance you will gain your souls," Luke 21:19. Putting this text in parallel with Jesus' words found in Matthew 10:22 reveals that the endurance Jesus was talking about wasn't a qualification for salvation, not a work one must do to save their soul, but it is a characteristic necessary for continuing Christian living in difficult times. Once again, the words of Jesus, "And you will be hated by all because of my name, but the one who endures to the end will be saved." Matthew 10:22. Setting out on the Christian path is one thing. Continuing in it, no matter what comes, is quite another. When Simón Bolívar set out with 2,400 troops to march across the swamps, jungles, and mountains of South America, no one could have known what severe trials lay ahead. When he came down the far side of the mountain, he had only 1,200 soldiers left, but they were as tough as nails. And it was those tough, dedicated, patient, enduring soldiers who attacked the Spanish garrison, catching the defenders totally by surprise. No one believed it possible to march an army clear across that part of the continent, so no one was expecting Bolivar to show up, and no one was prepared. It was patient endurance through extreme trials that brought victory to the liberators. And that's the very characteristic that Peter urges Christians to have. We shouldn't expect the fight for faith to be easy. Anything worth having is worth struggling for. The Apostle Paul probably understood this better even than Peter. He endured so many things in his Christian journey. A partial list of his sufferings is found in 2 Corinthians 11:24-28. It includes being beaten within an inch of his life 8 times, being stoned, shipwrecked, traveling on bandit-infested roads, suffering sleepless nights, hunger, thirst, and cold. He endured all of this without complaining because of his commitment to Christ. Writing to the church at Rome, he said that sufferings wasn't something to complain about, but something to be proud of. Notice why. "We also boast in our sufferings," he said, "knowing that suffering produces endurance, and endurance produces character, and character produces hope, and hope does not disappoint us, because God's love has been poured into our hearts through the Holy Spirit that has been given to us." Romans 5:3-5. "Wait a minute," I hear someone saying. "I didn't sign up for suffering when I was baptized. I thought Christians were supposed to be happy. Church is supposed to be a joyful place, isn't it?" And my answer is, yes. There's plenty of reason for joy in the Christian life, but remember, Paul was writing to people who were suffering persecution for their faith. They needed encouragement, but he also reminded them that despite the troubles that come, there's still room for joy in the Christian life. He encouraged the Colossian church with this thought: "May you be made strong with all strength that comes from his glorious power, and may you be prepared to endure everything with patience, while joyfully giving thanks to the Father, who has enabled you to share in the inheritance of the saints in the light." Colossians 1:11-12. Notice how he balances the need for endurance with a reminder that there is always room for joy as we give thanks to God. This thought is echoed in James 1:2-4. "My brothers and sisters, whenever you face trials of any kind, consider it nothing but joy, because you know that the testing of your faith produces endurance. And let endurance have its full effect, so that you may be mature and complete, lacking in nothing." Once again, we see the close relationship between endurance, or perseverance, remaining steadfast in the midst of trials, and joy. If you have a favorite sport that you like to participate in, whether it's tennis or golf or baseball, whatever it is, you know the importance of patient endurance in practicing and honing your skills. Without patient practice, your skills quickly become mediocre, the source of more frustration than joy. Whatever we choose to do, endurance, perseverance, keeping on, keeping on, is an essential part of living a joyful life, isn't it? That's exactly what Paul wrote to the Corinthians about in 1 Corinthians 9 when he described how an athlete disciplines himself to run well. As Christians, we need the same sort of discipline. "I discipline my body," he says, "and bring it into subjection, lest when I have preached to others, I myself should become disqualified." The book of Hebrews lists a great cloud of witnesses who clung to faith in difficult circumstances, then urges us, "Therefore, since we are surrounded by so great a cloud of witnesses, let us also lay aside every weight and the sin that clings so closely, and let us run with perseverance the race that is set before us, looking to Jesus, the pioneer and perfecter of our faith, who for the sake of the joy that was set before him endured the cross, disregarding its shame, and has taken his seat at the right hand of the throne of God. Hebrews 12, 1 and 2. Friend, the fifth rung of Peter's ladder is mentioned twice in these verses, referring to the perseverance we should run with, as well as to the courage with which Jesus endured the cross. Endurance, it's not a bad thing. Ask any marathon runner, a few days after he or she has run the race, what it feels like to have the kind of endurance needed to finish the race. Endurance, steadfastness, perseverance. It's a good thing. It's Peter's fifth rung. It's something most of us could use more of. But it's not something we can get while sitting on the couch watching Seinfeld reruns. Friend, if we're going to run the marathon with Jesus, we need to be using our time now to run shorter races, building up our endurance, strengthening our faith, facing down our fears, and living for Him. And so, let us, with the apostle of old, lay aside every weight and the sin that clings so closely, and let us run with perseverance the race that is set before us.
9: Endurance, sticking to it, persevering, is something we all need a little bit of encouragement in from time to time. Thank you so much, Fred, for that pep talk. One of the most important exercises we can do to keep our faith strong is to walk and talk with God. And of course, an important part of that involves studying the Bible. That's the reason why we're always encouraging you to enroll in one of our Bible study courses. Today, I'd like to remind you of our Discover Bible lessons. They're a great introduction to Bible study, or you can use them as a refresher course as you seek for deeper understanding. 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Or if you'd prefer to receive the lessons in the mail anywhere in the United States or Canada, call our toll-free number and ask for the lessons to be sent to you. That number is 1-800-872-0055. Again, 1-800-872-0055. Thanks so much for listening today. We hope you can join us each day this week as we continue our climb up Peter's ladder of virtues. This is Connie Jeffrey reminding you that God really does love you.
10: Archaeologists found a tiny piece of bronze in a garbage dump in 2004. The dump was in the Kidron Valley, and the soil that had been dumped there had recently been dug up in excavations on Jerusalem's Temple Mount. 2.5 millennia ago, someone had formed that piece of bronze into an arrowhead, and a Babylonian soldier had drawn his bow and sent the arrow winging towards one of Jerusalem's defenders. Whether it met its mark or bounced off a shield, we'll never know. The destruction of Jerusalem in 586 BC was a horrific experience for those who witnessed it. Even the prophet Jeremiah was heard to lament, "The Lord has bent his bow and set me up as a target for the arrow." Jeremiah wasn't blaming God for what happened. He didn't mean that God himself had fired that pointed piece of bronze. But prophecies were fulfilled by that arrow and others when Jerusalem fell. Prophets had been warning for generations that rebellion against God would lead to disaster. That tiny piece of bronze from a garbage dump serves as a poignant reminder that God's word will be fulfilled. For the Voice of Prophecy and the Seventh-day Adventist Church, this is Fred Kinsey.

0: This is Max McLean. When you're in distress, where can you turn? 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Hear my cry, O God. Listen to my prayer. From the ends of the earth I call to you. I call as my heart grows faint. Lead me to the rock that is higher than I. For you have been my refuge, a strong tower against the foe. I long to dwell in your tent forever and take refuge in the shelter of your wings. For you have heard my vows, O God. You have given me the heritage of those who fear your name. Then will I ever sing praise to your name and fulfill my vows day after day. From Psalm 61, listen to the Bible. It's great for the soul.
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3: King Solomon of the royal house of David is the richest human in the world ever. And the legend of King Solomon's gold mines, where much of his wealth came from, has haunted the minds of Arabs and Europeans alike for centuries. According to the Bible, King Solomon, the wise son of David, ruled in Jerusalem from 970 to 930 BC. He was Israel's third king and ruled during the nation's golden age. Solomon was renowned for his wisdom and his riches. Now, the crowning achievement of Solomon's illustrious reign was the building of a magnificent temple on Temple Mount in Jerusalem. It was a monument to God and a permanent home for the sacred Ark of the Covenant. Solomon spared no expense on this building. In fact, Solomon's temple was perhaps the most beautiful building the world has ever seen. Everything inside was gold. The dishes, bowls, lamps, lampstands, and 500 shields were all made of solid gold. But that wasn't all. Notice what the Bible says in 1 Kings chapter 6, verses 20 to 30. Solomon built the temple and lined its walls inside with cedar boards. He overlaid the whole interior with gold. He also covered the floors of both the inner and outer rooms with gold. A golden temple. Walk inside, and all you would see was gold. All the furniture was solid gold. Then the walls, the ceiling, and even the floors were all covered with pure gold. No wonder many people believe that Solomon's temple was the most magnificent edifice ever built. A golden temple. The idea is breathtaking. King Solomon's temple was a glory of gold. It seems that there was gold everywhere. By the end of his reign, it's estimated that Solomon had accumulated over 500 tons of gold. Today, it would be worth not billions, but trillions of dollars. It was the largest concentration of gold on the face of the planet. But where did all this gold come from? Well, the Bible provides a clue in 1 Kings chapter 10, where it tells of the Queen of Sheba's royal visit to Jerusalem to meet King Solomon. She gave him a large quantity of gold, as well as precious stones and spices. The gift of gold amounted to 120 talents, roughly 20 tons. In due course, the two entered into trade agreements between their countries. As a result, Solomon's navy, his ships, brought gold from the land of Ophir. Notice what the Bible says in 1 Kings chapter 10. The Queen of Sheba came to Jerusalem with very much gold. She gave the king 120 talents of gold. And the king had a navy, and the navy also of Hiram brought gold from Ophir. King Solomon exceeded all the kings of the earth for riches and for wisdom. So we are told that all this gold came from the land of Ophir. But that's where the clues stop and the trail goes cold. Out of this mystery grew the legend that was to obsess adventurers, explorers, and treasure hunters for centuries and drive the search for Ophir and King Solomon's fabled gold mines. Well, this is Ophir. No, not the Ophir of King Solomon's gold mines, but Ophir located not far from the mighty Macquarie River and just east of the town of Orange in New South Wales, Australia. Now, please don't be too disappointed, because there is gold here, tons of it. Join us this week as we take a closer look at the history of the Australian gold rush and some of the significant events that shaped this exciting time and the special message it carries for us today.

Ophir in New South Wales is famous for gold. In fact, it's the region where gold was first discovered in Australia in 1851, which is why it was named after the legendary ancient port mentioned in the Bible. This monument commemorates the discovery of gold here. The discovery triggered the Australian gold rush, leading large numbers of prospective miners to flock to the area in search of gold. Interestingly, gold had been discovered in Australia prior to 1851, but each time the discovery was made, it was not widely publicised. This was mainly because the colonial government of the time feared that both convicts and settlers would abandon their jobs in the established settlements in favour of seeking their fortunes in gold. But the government couldn't keep a lid on gold fever forever. And before long, word of the California gold rush, which kicked off in 1848, began to spread through the Australian colony. And men who were struggling to survive boarded ships headed for America in search of a quick fortune. This exodus, which was exactly what government officials had feared in the first place, prompted the government of New South Wales to quickly take steps to encourage the search for gold in Australia. As an incentive, they offered large sums of money to whoever discovered sizable deposits of gold. Edward Hargraves, an Englishman who had arrived in Australia in 1832, heard about the California gold rush and decided to try his luck mining for gold in America. Hargraves had spent much of his time in Australia as a squatter, or someone who occupied Crown land with no legal rights, to make a living grazing livestock. But Hargraves struggled to make enough money farming. Eager to try his hand at panning for gold in the rich gold fields of America, Hargraves left his wife and children at home in Sydney and booked a passage on a ship bound for San Francisco. He spent the better part of 18 months panning for gold in California, but met with little success. He returned home empty-handed, but not dejected. Instead of curing him of gold fever, his experiences in the California gold fields convinced Hargrave that gold could be discovered in large quantities in Australia as well. Hargrave set out from Sydney on horseback on the morning of the 5th of February 1851, convinced that if he could find terrain that was similar to what he had seen around the California gold fields, he would discover gold in Australia as well. 5 days later, he arrived at the Guyong Inn in Guyong, a small rural locality 40 kilometres west of Bathurst in central west New South Wales, where he enlisted the help of John Lister, who was familiar with the area, and they managed to find a pick, trowel, a tin dish and a rocking cradle, which he could use to wash the soil and pan for gold. They set off on the 12th of February, here along Lewis Pond Creek. After travelling about 24 kilometres or 15 miles, Hargrave came to the spot he had been looking for. The terrain was a lot like the terrain surrounding the California gold fields, and he was sure that if there was gold to be found in Australia, it would most certainly be here. Finding a suitable spot, Hargrave began to dig up soil, toss it into his little tin dish, and wash out the soil with water from the river. On the first pass, he found what he was looking for, a small piece of gold. He continued to dig up soil and wash it out in his little pan until he had found more gold. Excited by the find, he told his guide, "This is a memorable day in the history of New South Wales." It turned out that Hargrave's hunch had been right. There was gold to be found in Australia, and Edward Hargraves was the first to officially discover it. Before long, this area surrounding Lewis Ponds Creek would be flooded with an influx of eager miners, all looking for gold. The area was given the name of Ophir,
and the Australian gold rush was underway. Soon after Hargraves' discovery, here on the banks of the Lewis Pond Creek, he decided to explore the area further to determine if there was more gold to be found. He decided to visit the Macquarie River and was accompanied by John Lister and his friends, the brothers William and James Tom. At the time, New South Wales was in the midst of a drought and the river was sluggish and running low. Hargrave and his assistants waded out into the river and began to pan the riverbed in search of gold. Hargraves was satisfied that there was gold to be found in that area as well. Over the next few days, he travelled around the area trying to figure out the extent of the gold deposits. Once he was satisfied with the fact that there was gold to be had across a vast swathe of the area around the Macquarie River,

Sydney and got in touch with the colonial secretary. Hargraves explained the extent of his discovery and then showed off some of the specimens he had discovered in the area. Well, at first, the colonial secretary, Edward Dees Thompson, was skeptical. He couldn't understand why the government-appointed geologist hadn't discovered the gold deposits in the first place, especially if they were as extensive and as rich as Hargraves claimed they were. Eventually, after a lengthy interview, the secretary relented and was willing to credit Hargraves with the discovery and agreed to compensate him for it as promised by the government. Once it was done, Hargraves wasted no time in making his discovery public. By May 1851, the first Australian gold rush was in full swing, thanks to Hargraves' discovery, coupled with the discovery of 120 grams of gold made by John Lister and William and James Tom, who had been trained by Hargraves to pan for gold. By the middle of May 1851, over 300 diggers had flooded the area, and gold was beginning to flow from Bathurst down to Sydney, providing diggers with a lucrative source of quick cash. One of the diggers, Edward Austin, sold a nugget worth £35 in Sydney, which would have been the equivalent of a couple of $1,000 today. The influence of the gold rush in New South Wales soon spread to Victoria, where gold was discovered in Castlemaine and Clunes in April of 1851. All in all, the Australian gold rush triggered what was probably the most important period of economic development in Australia. In fact, the impact of the gold rush was so immense that between 1851 and 1861, Australia produced one-third of the world's gold, and by the end of the 19th century, Australia was the largest producer of gold in the world. In the early days of the gold rush, many of the diggers who flocked to the newly discovered gold fields were low-income earners, squatters or drovers, who were struggling to make ends meet and support their families. Most brought along makeshift tents or pitched bark huts along the banks of the rivers that they chose to pan in. They were able to purchase equipment and supplies inexpensively and gain access to the mining site by paying a licensing fee to the government. When they did strike gold, however, which many of them inevitably did, they were able to sell the gold and multiply their meagre incomes. The success in the gold fields triggered a wave of economic advancement right across the colonies. Faced with the prospect of losing their workers to the gold fields, employers were forced to pay their workers higher wages in order to keep them. Suddenly, ordinary Australians who had been struggling to make ends meet found that they were able to make good money and live comfortably. Because of these changes, the Australian working class experienced the best living conditions of any working class anywhere in the world. Much like the Californian gold rush, the Australian gold rush attracted fortune seekers from around the world, all hoping to strike it rich. In fact, within 10 years of the start of the gold rush, the population of Australia doubled. At first, many of the immigrants were mainly young men looking to strike it rich. But as the gold rush continued, these early arrivals were followed by professionals, businessmen, and skilled craftsmen. A mining camp was made up of a rough mixture of tents and bark huts slapped together in a haphazard fashion on the banks of whatever creek the diggers were panning around. Because of the nature of panning, clean water was almost non-existent. The diggers muddied the creeks in their quest for gold, which meant that finding clean water to cook was next to impossible. This, coupled with the meagre supply of food, led to regular outbreaks of dysentery and typhoid. But it wasn't just the unsanitary living conditions that plagued the diggers. The gold fields were rife with violence,
because it wasn't just settlers who

0: came down to the goldfields, but many ex-convicts came looking for gold too. And it also attracted bushrangers, who were only too happy to waylay any unsuspecting victims on their journey to sell their gold in the big cities of Melbourne and Sydney. So exactly how did a digger go about panning for gold in the overcrowded and trigger-happy goldfields? Well, once a digger got down to the site where he planned to do much of his mining, he would stake his claim on a space of land. In order to retain his claim on this space, a digger was required to work on it every day with the exception of Sunday. If he was unable to do this, someone else would step in and steal his claim. This was called claim jumping. In time, these little mining settlements began to morph into townships. Tents were exchanged for more permanent dwellings, and businesses began to crop up and offer their services to miners. However, supplies needed to be brought in by cart, which made the goods themselves very expensive. Soon, boarding houses and hotels began to make an appearance along the rustic main street of the new settlement, slapped together with rough wood and then lined with calico to give them a decent appearance. Sadly, only a small percentage of diggers actually managed to find enough gold to strike it rich. Many of those who came to dig went away empty-handed, having spent their time and money and energy on a failed venture. Despite all these hardships, the vast majority of diggers, be they locals or immigrants, dug in their heels and settled down for the long haul, determined to make their fortunes panning for gold. So, how did these early diggers mine for gold? Well, for the most part, they used a cradle and a gold pan to find gold that was fairly close to the surface. Both implements required rocking motions in order to separate gold from the mixture of gravel and water that encased it. The mining cradle, which was also known as a rocker box, was a one-sided box which was open on the top and on one end. It was placed on rockers. The inside bottom of the box was lined with riffles and a carpet, which was designed to trap the gold. Most rockers used by the early miners were homemade. As time went on and diggers began to settle into the gold fields more permanently, they began to use more sophisticated equipment to reach gold ore that was not as easily accessible. They also used a more systematic, scientific approach to mining and often organized themselves into companies. What is most significant about the Australian Gold Rush, or even the California Gold Rush for that matter, is the lengths to which prospectors were willing to go in order to have a chance at striking gold and making a fortune. Often they were willing to not only risk their lives, but also their livelihoods. Many of them left their homelands and struck out towards an unknown shore, all in the hopes of making a fortune and providing a better life for themselves and their families. Frequently, they faced challenges and setbacks, but instead of backing down in the face of difficulty, they soldiered on, determined to reach their goal and try their hand at finding gold. Interestingly, it wasn't just the courage, determination, or even perhaps greed that is most striking. The most striking thing about the gold rushes is that people were willing to gamble so much on such long odds because they understood the value of gold. If they could get their hands on a significant chunk of gold, then there was no doubt they would make a fortune. It was the inherent, unshakable value of the gold itself that spurred these diggers onwards, even in the face of great sacrifice. See, as human beings, we're often willing to go to great lengths and make great sacrifices in order to obtain something we think is valuable. Jesus explored this concept in two parables found in Matthew chapter 13. The first is found in verse 44, where Jesus says, Again, the kingdom of heaven is like treasure hidden in a field, which a man found and hid. And for joy over it, he goes and sells all he has and buys that field. In this parable, the treasure Jesus refers to is the good news of salvation. It is inside the soil of God's word and requires a certain amount of digging to unearth. But once it's unearthed, it's a treasure of inestimable worth. In fact, the man in the parable valued this treasure so much that he was willing to sell everything he had in order to buy the field so he could have the treasure. Much like gold prospectors were quick to see the value of gold, the man in this parable was quick to see the value of salvation through Jesus Christ. And much like the diggers, who are willing to make a significant investment of their time and money in order to pan for gold, the man in the parable was willing to make a significant investment in order to acquire the field and the treasure. The second parable that Jesus gives us is found in Matthew chapter 13, verses 45 and 46, where Jesus says, "Again, the kingdom of heaven is like a merchant man seeking beautiful pearls, who, when he had found one pearl of great price, went and sold all that he had and bought it." Once again, the man in the parable finds something he greatly values, and once again, he's willing to make a significant investment in order to acquire it. In life, we're often willing to invest our time, resources, and energy into something that we think is valuable. Thousands of eager prospectors swarmed over the Australian goldfields, seeking their fortune. They were convinced that the goldfields held the key to securing a better life for themselves and their families. Jesus presents us with a different kind of treasure, a treasure that is incorruptible and eternal, a treasure that will last beyond the fleeting insecurities and uncertainties of this world, and offer us a reward that is far richer and more lasting than anything this world can offer. The Bible tells us that the good news of salvation is free to everyone who is willing to seek it. In Isaiah chapter 55 and verse 1, the Bible says, "Ho, everyone who thirsts, come to the waters. And you who have no money, come, buy and eat. Yes, come, buy wine and milk without money and without price." This is an invitation to every human being on the planet to come to Jesus so that they can find the peace and hope and eternal life that he offers. Indeed, it's a treasure that is far more valuable than all the gold of Ophir here in New South Wales, or Ophir of Solomon's Mines, or anything else the world can offer. Jesus says in John chapter 10 and verse 10, "I have come that they may have life, and that they may have it more abundantly." Friends, what Jesus has to offer us is far greater value than the richest gold fields the world can offer. The Bible offers us a glimpse of this treasure, a treasure not measured in dollars and cents, but a treasure measured in love, joy, peace, and hope. If you would like to study God's Word so you too can find this treasure of inestimable worth, then I'd like to recommend the free gift we have for all our Incredible Journey viewers today. It's God's Word, the Bible. This book is full of promises, prophecies, and parables that will change your life. I guarantee this is a decision that you will not regret. This Bible is our gift to you and is absolutely free. There are no costs or obligations whatsoever. So make the most of this wonderful opportunity to receive your very own Bible today.
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0: If you've enjoyed our visit to the goldfields of Ophir and our reflections on the real treasure found in God's Word, the Bible, then be sure to join us again next week when we will share another of life's journeys together. 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Dear Heavenly Father, today we have considered the value of gold, but more importantly, we have been reminded of the gift of salvation and eternal life, and your great and unconditional love for us. May we always remember just how much you love us and that you accept us just as we are. And so, Lord, we come to you today to accept Jesus and your great love for us. Please guide us now as we follow in the footsteps of Jesus and prepare for his soon return. We ask this in Jesus' name. Amen.

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3: 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So we are lying if we say we have fellowship with God, but go on living in spiritual darkness. We are not living in the truth. 1 John chapter 1, verses 5 and 6.
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5: For in 1 hour is thy judgment come. Babylon falls quickly. Things can change very, very rapidly. See, if I end up running from the Lamb when He reappears, something has gone terribly wrong in my life. The Messiah not only has to fulfill all those Old Testament prophecies, not only does he have to die in the exact year that Daniel chapter 9 says, but he also has to accept the guilt of every human sin right before he dies and then die within that 24-hour period. I will pay the penalty and I will die that same day. God never forces the mind. So first Jesus prayed that those who follow him would be separated from the world based on what this book says right here. So God has his sign, and the devil has his mark or his sign of authority. And it's up to us to decide which way we will go.
6: Oh, gracious Father, what a blessing it has been to go through Scripture and my heart has been blessed, and I've also felt an affinity, a unity between the other people that have gone through this series together. And we know that there's been several people that have joined us online here in Montrose and in this area, but also in other parts of the United States and perhaps even of the world. So, Lord, as we are bringing this series down the final trail to the end, we just ask that you would bless each one of us. We ask for a special anointing on Tim. We pray that you would speak to him and through him. We pray that we would be once again have our eyes lifted off of the chaos of this world and fixed on our glorious Savior. So bless us tonight in Jesus' name. Amen.
5: Thank you for coming once again. And we're going to be discussing a topic tonight that I think we will all find very relevant, and that is America's future. So the title is Transformers. We're going to continue studying in Revelation chapter 13. And we spent a couple of sessions ago looking at Revelation chapter 13. We're going to continue tonight, also our next meeting, in Revelation chapter 13. So it's a very loaded, packed chapter with a lot of important information for us today. There seems to be a lot of headlines these days along this theme. America's becoming unrecognizable and on the brink of collapse. Experts warn we are turning on our own legacy. Now, of course, what that means varies greatly depending on who you ask, right? What is America's legacy? And you ask 10 people on the street and you'll probably get 10 different answers about what America's legacy is. Who are we as a nation? Who were we when we were founded? Who are we supposed to be? Who are we going to be? Lots and lots of different opinions all across the board. This particular opinion piece stated it this way. Is America dying before our eyes? All societies eventually collapse, from the classical civilizations of ancient Rome and Greece to the ever-alarming decline of modern America. Could the past be hinting at what is in store? And again, if you ask those 10 people on the street, they'd probably each give you a different answer or response to this statement. But probably most of them would agree that our nation is facing some very serious struggles, right? And external, you know, geopolitical, global things notwithstanding, just the internal stress and the internal struggles that a nation this big faces. So it should not be surprising that Bible prophecy speaks about the United States. We've spent quite a few nights now looking at other empires and nations down through history. We've seen Babylon and Greece and Medo-Persia and Rome and so forth. So why wouldn't, you know, the sole superpower in the world, at least as it, we've been for the last several decades, why wouldn't we find that in Bible prophecy? Well, we do find it in Bible prophecy. So here was an interesting exhibit that was explained or posted here on the Library of Congress website. And this, at least, is their take on what the legacy of America is. And you can see the title there, Religion and the Founding of the American Republic. And it says, many of the British North American colonies that eventually formed the United States of America were settled in the 17th century by men and women who, in the face of European persecution, refused to compromise passionately held religious convictions, and they fled Europe. The New England colonies, New Jersey, Pennsylvania, and Maryland, were conceived and established as plantations of religion. Kind of an interesting phrase, isn't it? And if you know the history, they were Puritans and others that eventually came, and they were looking for a place to freely worship according to the dictates of their conscience. Some settlers who arrived in these areas came for secular motives, to catch fish, as one New Englander put it. But the great majority left Europe to worship God in the way they believed to be correct. They enthusiastically supported the efforts of their leaders to create a city on a hill or a holy experiment whose success would prove that God's plan for his churches could be successfully realized in the American wilderness. So an interesting take here on what America's legacy is. And we'll dive into this a bit more as we continue going tonight. But here's question number one. What power does John see rising from the earth? Now, you'll need your Bible open to Revelation chapter 13. And we're going to start in the second half of this chapter. Again, a couple nights ago, we looked at the first part of this chapter where a beast rises out of the sea. And if you missed that that seminar, we'll review just a few verses from it in a moment here. But let's dive right in to Revelation 13 and verse number 11. And John writes, I beheld another beast coming up out of the earth, and he had two horns like a lamb, and he spake as a dragon. Now, the rest of chapter 13, from verse 11 all the way down to verse 18, deals with this second beast that rises up out of the earth. And eventually it begins cooperating with and working with the first beast that had risen out of the sea. And we'll deal with all of that as we continue tonight. There are some important identifying characteristics that we find of this entity here. So let's just start going through them. Number one, it arises out of the earth after the first beast sometime around the year 1798. Now, how in the world do we get that from verse number 11? Here's how we get this. We're going to back up now to verse 1 in Revelation chapter 13 and do our very brief review on the first beast that comes out of the sea. John writes, I stood upon the sand of the sea, and I saw a beast rise up out of the sea, having seven heads and 10 horns, and upon his horns 10 crowns, and upon his heads the name of blasphemy. And the beast which I saw was like unto a leopard, and his feet as the feet of a bear, and his mouth as the mouth of a lion. And the dragon gave him his power and his seat and great authority. Now, we spent an extensive amount of time on this power here a couple nights ago, and we saw very clearly that it points to the papal power, especially in Europe during the Middle Ages. It's a parallel prophecy with Daniel chapter 7. In fact, Daniel and John see the same animals reflected in this beast, right? There's a lion, there's a leopard, there's a bear. So this is all review. Verse 3 says, I saw one of his heads as it were wounded to death, and his deadly wound was healed. And then all the world wonders after the beast. And again, we dealt with this verse also a couple of nights ago. And we saw that the deadly wound was when the political power and influence of the papacy was removed by Napoleon and his army. They took the Pope captive in 1798, exactly on schedule with the end of the time prophecy of 1,260 days. So here's that time prophecy in Revelation 13, verse 5. And there was given unto him a mouth speaking great things and blasphemies, and power was given unto him to continue for 42 months. Now, if you were here or if you were watching a couple of nights ago, we worked our way through this time prophecy. And we saw that it is repeated several times in Scripture, both in the book of Daniel and in the book of Revelation. And the Bible expresses this time period in at least three ways. In Daniel 7:25, it's called a time and times and half a time. Here in this verse, Revelation 13:5, it's called 42 months. In other verses, it's spelled out for us 1,260 days or years. And just as a reminder, prophetic time, we see a day in prophecy that equals a literal year of real time. So again, still reviewing, you do the math here, 42 months, 30 days in a month. So if you multiply 42 times 30, that brings you to 1,260 years where this power would exercise both spiritual or religious power and political power. And Napoleon arrives with his army in Rome exactly on schedule and takes that political power away at the end of that 1260 years. So there it is laid out. We saw this chart also. And 1798, again, was the year that this first beast from the sea receives its deadly wound. Now, here's the important point. This second beast that rises out of the earth appears after that first beast. So it must arise on the scene sometime around 1798 or after 1798. It's interesting. John Wesley was studying the Bible several decades before Napoleon did his thing. And in 1754, he wrote this in one of his Bible commentaries. He said, he is not yet come, and he's referring to this second beast in Revelation 13. He is not yet come, though he cannot be far off, for he is to appear at the end of the 42 months of the first beast. Right? So he's looking forward in time several decades, not that many, about 30 years, 35 years, and he doesn't know exactly what entity it's going to be, but he realizes the time is about here for this beast from the earth to arise. Now, we are talking about America and prophecy, and so we're going to see very clearly that this beast that, or this power, this empire that arises out of the earth is the United States of America. It's very interesting that in 1798, of course, we know the history, right? So we declared our independence in 1776. We fought the battle, the Revolutionary War, and as our nation became established, we began our first foreign conflict. Take a guess what year? 1798. Found this fascinating document online, and it's really small, so I'm going to lean over here. This is instances, this is from the Congressional Research Service, and it's instances of use of United States armed forces abroad beginning in the year 1798. And our very first armed conflict abroad was in 1798, and it was a naval war with France, the same country that inflicted the deadly wound on the papal power. Now, either that's an amazing coincidence or Bible prophecy is trying to tell us something here, that there is another nation now that is emerging exactly on schedule that will eventually become a world power. Here's a second identifying mark of this beast. It says that it arises out of the earth in a relatively unpopulated area. Okay, now here's how we understand that that's what this means. Remember that Revelation is a book of symbols. And so the earth is a symbol and water is a symbol as well. And Revelation actually tells us what water represents. In Revelation 17, verse 15, it says, "And he said unto me, the waters which thou sawest, where the horse sitteth, are peoples and multitudes and nations and tongues." So water represents people, and it represents lots of people. It represents areas of earth that are highly populated, which would describe the old world, right? Europe, and of course, other places in the world where there's a high population density. The implication is that if this beast is rising out of the earth rather than out of the water where there's many people, then this nation must be emerging in a part of the world where there's not a lot of people. And that also describes very well what this continent was like several hundred years ago. In fact, that first quote we saw from the Library of Congress, I don't know if you caught it, but the very last sentence of that second slide made a point that this nation arose in the wilderness, where there weren't many people. Here's another identifying characteristic. This power grows to possess worldwide influence, military power, and economic control. Now, how do we know that? Let's just scan through a few verses that come. Look at Revelation 13, verse 14. "And he deceiveth them that dwell on the earth by the means of those miracles which he had power to do in the sight of the beast." Now, if you have the ability to deceive somebody, that means you have a measure of influence over them, right? If you didn't care what I said at all, I could say anything I want to try to deceive you, and it wouldn't matter because you wouldn't be listening to me. You wouldn't be paying attention. So in order to deceive someone, you have to have some measure of influence over them. And we see that this empire that arises out of the earth eventually influences the entire world and has the power to deceive the entire world. So it's a global influence here. What about military power? Look at verse 16. "And he causeth all, both small and great, rich and poor, free and bond, to receive a mark in their right hand or in their foreheads," right? So if you are causing or forcing somebody to do something, this is physical power here, right? We're talking about military power. And then finally, it also has economic control. And verse 17 says, in connection with the mark of the beast, that those that don't go along with it will not be able to buy or sell. So very clearly, economic implications as well. So we're looking at a nation or an empire that arises around 1798 in an area of the world that has not been highly populated. And it eventually grows, according to the prophecy, to have global, worldwide influence, military, and economic power. Here's one last and final characteristic of this land beast. It has two horns that look like a lamb. And this one is really, really important. If you do a word search in the book of Revelation and you put lamb in, you'll find about 25 occurrences where the word lamb appears in the book of Revelation. And every single time, except this verse, lamb refers to Jesus, right? He is the lamb that was slain for our sins. So Jesus is represented by the lamb here in Revelation, but in this verse, you have another entity taking on the appearance or the characteristics. It is a lamb-like beast. This has to mean that it professes to be, or even is for a while, right, a Christian power that is rising up here. It's something that professes to serve Christ, to be promoting the values that we find in the Bible and so forth. Now, by way of comparison, the little horn that we studied a couple of nights ago in the chapters of Daniel 7 and 8, how many horns are on the little horn? One horn, right? And we saw this statement from a Catholic priest that had worked in the embassy here in the United States. And he said, in the Roman Catholic Church, the office of Pope includes the three main offices of government. He is the supreme judge, the supreme legislator, and the supreme executive. So there's no separation of power. There is no possibility of checks and balances. That's what you get with a one-horn power, right? Everything is consolidated in one entity or one person. But the Bible makes a point that this next power that rises out of the earth has two horns, and they don't have crowns on them either. That's another important point. Crowns obviously would refer to a kingly type power. These don't have any crowns on them. So here is a lamb-like beast that must be professing Christianity in some way. There is a separation of powers within the government, and there is no kingly power on any of those horns. Now, we can take this one step further here. That single horn power of the papal power has made this clear. This is from one of their publications, June 1995. The real and only realm of the Holy See is the realm of conscience. So according to them, the realm in which they really truly deserve to reign and control is in the realm of conscience, how people think, what they do, the choices they make. And it's interesting that this nation was founded by people that rejected this idea, right? That's why they made the trip across the Atlantic Ocean, because they had seen the results of this kind of mindset in Europe over hundreds and hundreds of years. And they said, we want to go to a place where we can worship according to freedom of conscience. And so we see this statement, a historical statement about Roger Williams, who founded Rhode Island. The fundamental principle of Roger Williams's colony was that every man should have liberty to worship God according to the light of what? His own conscience. Do you like that idea? Is that a good idea? Or I like that idea. I think it's a good one. His little state, Rhode Island, became the asylum of the oppressed, and it increased and prospered until its foundation principles, civil and religious liberty. By the way, there's your two horns without crowns. Political freedom, civil freedom, and religious or spiritual freedom. And neither one has a crown on it. So there's no king telling you politically, you know, how to live your life. And there's no pope or religious power telling you how to worship. There's freedom in both realms. So its foundation principles of civil and religious liberty became the cornerstones of the American Republic. Now, we have the Constitution, an amazing document that has held this nation together for over 250 years. Only half of all sovereign state constitutions around the world have functioned continuously for more than 19 years. That's not very long, right? Most written constitutions come and go very, very quickly. But this one that we have here in the United States has survived the test of time, and I'm very thankful for that. What a blessing, and what a blessing it has proven to this nation and to those who are fortunate enough to live in it. So here's a official statement, congressional documents from early in the 1800s, or at least the mid-1800s. It says, the framers of the Constitution recognize the eternal principle that man's relation with his God is above human legislation, and his rights of conscience are inalienable. They felt that their duty to God was superior to human enactments, and that man could exercise no authority over their consciences. It is an inborn principle which nothing can eradicate. I kind of like that statement. How about you? That's a good statement. And we have been blessed to be able to live in a nation that is founded on these principles. So let's ask some of those guys that founded this nation and wrote that document. George Washington. He said, if I had the least idea of any difficulty resulting from the Constitution adopted by the convention of which I had the honor to be president, when it was framed so as to endanger the rights of any religious denomination, I never should have attached my name to that instrument. He had a pretty clear idea of what goal they had, right? If I had any idea that the general government was so administered that the liberty of conscience was endangered, I pray you be assured that no man would be more willing than myself to revise and alter that part of it so as to avoid all religious persecution. I kind of like George Washington. How about you? You can without doubt remember that I have often expressed as my opinion that every man who conducts himself as a good citizen is accountable alone to God for his religious faith and should be protected in worshiping God according to the dictates of his conscience. So did George Washington understand the importance of this separation of powers between the political powers and the religious powers that exist in a society? He certainly did, didn't he? Let's ask Thomas Jefferson. What was his opinion? This is a letter he wrote. He said, "Believing with you that religion is a matter which lies solely between man and his God, that he owes account to none other for his faith or his worship, that the legitimate powers of government reach actions only and not opinions, I contemplate with sovereign reverence that act of the whole American people which declared that their legislature should make no law respecting an establishment of religion or prohibiting the free exercise thereof, thus building a wall of separation between church and state." And it's this letter that Thomas Jefferson wrote that really provides this this wording that has become so important in our nation, that separation of church and state. You don't actually find that exact phrase in the Constitution or the Bill of Rights, although the principles are there. But it's this letter that he wrote that really brought this idea to the front. And John Adams was very clear that they recognized that what they were building here was different than what had existed in the old world. So he wrote in a letter, "I have long been decided in opinion that a free government and the Roman Catholic religion can never exist together in any nation or country." And then a little bit later, he says, "Liberty and popery cannot live together." These guys were very clear, weren't they, on where they had come from, why they were here in this nation or building this nation, and what their goal was for this nation: a complete separation of powers between church and state. Now, Abraham Lincoln, of course, lived some decades after these guys, but he understood also the importance of how this nation had been founded and put together. So here's what he said. "I do not pretend to be a prophet, but though not a prophet, I see a very dark cloud on a horizon, and that dark cloud is coming from Rome. It is filled with tears of blood. It will rise and increase till its flanks will be torn by a flash of lightning, followed by a fearful peal of thunder. Then a cyclone such as the world has never seen will pass over this country, spreading ruin and desolation from north to south. Neither I nor you, but our children will see these things." Pretty amazing statement, isn't it? One more example. General Lafayette de Marquette General Marquis de Lafayette. He was from France. He fought with the Americans in the American Revolution. He had also been involved in the French Revolution and all that had happened there in the 1790s. He said, "It is my opinion that if the liberties of this country, the United States of America, are destroyed, it will be by the subtlety of the Roman Catholic Jesuit priests, for they are the most crafty, dangerous enemies to civil and religious liberty. They have instigated most of the wars in Europe." And he would be in a position to know, wouldn't he? Because he was in the French army. Now, I realize these are strong statements, aren't they? We're just looking at history. We're looking at what these men understood and believed and wrote down for posterity. But there was also an understanding on the other side, both on the other side of the ocean and the other side of the issue. And we can look at some interesting statements that Pope Pius IX made in 1864. And he didn't have a lot of good things to say about what was happening here on this side of the pond. So here's what he said. In 1864, Pope Pius IX condemned that erroneous opinion, most fatal in its effects on the Catholic Church and the salvation of souls, that liberty of conscience and worship is each man's personal right, which ought to be legally proclaimed and asserted in every rightly constituted society. Now, we'll finish his quote in just a second, but don't miss what he's saying here, right? He's saying it is a dangerous and fatal idea that church and state should be separated. The church needs to have control of people's consciences in order for a society to function properly. That's the argument he's making. And we'll finish his statement. He says it's also a false idea that a right resides in the citizens to an absolute liberty, which should be restrained by no authority, whether ecclesiastical or civil, whereby they may be able openly and publicly to manifest and declare any of their ideas, whatever, either by word of mouth, by the press, or in any other way. So is he in favor of freedom of the press? Doesn't sound like it, does it? He wants control, and he believes, and he's expressing the opinion of his organization, that for a society to function properly and as they want it, there should not be freedom of religion. Church and state must be united, with church on top of the state, by the way. And freedom of the press needs to disappear as well. So who does the beast from the earth end up working with? Let's take the Bible again. We're looking now at Revelation 13 and verse number 12. And he exerciseth all the power of the first beast before him, and causeth the earth and them which dwell therein to worship the first beast, whose deadly wound was healed. This is one of the most amazing verses in the book of Revelation. We've just looked at all of the statements of our founding fathers and how clear they were on how this, what they were trying to do and the separation they were trying to make. And yet Revelation 13 verse 12 predicts that at some point this nation will change in its fundamental character, and all of these freedoms that we have enjoyed will disappear, and church and state will unite together again. More specifically, this verse tells us that this nation will end up leading people and even eventually compelling people to worship or serve the first beast. In other words, to do what the first beast wants. And then it mentions again in that last phrase that the first beast's deadly wound was healed. So the healing, or the returning to political power of the papal power, as it regains political power, something that is happening within this nation will play a very significant part of that healing of that wound. Now, it's interesting, as recently as, that was the 1960s, right? John F. Kennedy, when he was running for president, he had to make it very, very clear that even though he was a Roman Catholic, he was not in any way representing his church. So here's what he said: I am not the Catholic candidate for president. I am the Democratic Party's candidate for president, who happens also to be a Catholic. I do not speak for my church on public matters, and the church does not speak for me. And he was probably just reflecting the majority sentiment in our nation at that time. You know, he was a politician. He realized what he needed to say, but he realized that he needed to make it clear, right? That even though he happened to be part of this church organization, he was not running in order to bring those policies or to try to bring the powers of church and state together. He very much wanted those separate. Now, we can compare his statement with some more recent events that have happened. And not so many years after he ran for president, there was some very significant events that happened when Ronald Reagan became president. Of course, the Cold War was at its height in the early 1980s. And by 1989, the Iron Curtain in Eastern Europe had fallen, and the Soviet Union had splintered apart into many, many pieces. And as the story came out, it was eventually reported that Ronald Reagan and Pope John Paul II had been working together for many years, really through the entire 1980s, in order to bring about the demise of communism in Europe. So there was this article in Time magazine, and you can see the cover there. It says Holy Alliance, and it talked about how Reagan and the Pope had worked together. Only President Ronald Reagan and Pope John Paul II were present in the Vatican Library on Monday, June 7, 1982. It was the first time the two had met, and they talked for 50 minutes. In that meeting, Reagan and the Pope agreed to undertake a clandestine campaign to hasten the dissolution of the communist empire. declares Richard Allen, Reagan's first national security advisor, this was one of the great secret alliances of all time. Now, it was successful, wasn't it? And at least European communism fell and disappeared, at least for a while. And Revelation 13, verse 12, predicted that these two powers would end up working together. So a very striking fulfillment of prophecy. Now, what has happened since then? I mean, that's 30, 40 years ago that we're looking at now. It's interesting, as we look at some of our most recent presidents, their tone is very, very different from John F. Kennedy, from Abraham Lincoln, from John Adams, from Thomas Jefferson, and from George Washington. So George W. Bush, in his first months in office, made this statement: "The best way to honor Pope John Paul II, to truly one of the great men, is to take his teachings seriously and to listen to his words and put his teachings into action here in America. This is a challenge we must accept." Very different tone, right, from what we have seen historically. A big shift. Now, he made that statement on March 21, 2001. And we'll never know what he might have tried to do as president in terms of bringing these powers together, because a few months later, on September 11, 2001, you all know what happened. And his attention and our nation's attention and pretty much the world's attention got focused on fighting terrorism. How about President Barack Obama? He said this in 2015, "I welcome His Holiness Pope Francis's encyclical and deeply admire the Pope's decision to make the case clearly, powerfully, and with the full moral authority of his position." Now, he's writing in reaction to the 2015 encyclical Laudato Si that Pope Francis put out, where he talks about our need to care for the environment. And then he proposes solutions on how we as humanity can do that. So he receives a very glowing endorsement, doesn't he, from our president. Says, "I believe the United States must be a leader in this effort, which is why I am committed to taking bold actions at home and abroad." Okay. I do not have a statement from Donald Trump, because he didn't get along so well with a lot of people, including the Pope. But President Biden said this shortly after he came to office. Biden presented Francis a special coin with a deep personal significance. It bore the insignia of the 261st Signal Brigade, the Delaware National Guard unit in which his late son, Beau, served as a captain. Biden explained the coins are given to warriors and leaders and called Francis the most significant warrior for peace that I've ever met. Now, I will have to admit that Pope Francis has done many things that seem to be leading the world into unity and peace. In fact, that's been one of his major emphases and thrusts since he came into that position. But we should not forget what Daniel 8 tells us about the little horn power. Daniel 8, verse 25 says this: "Through his policy also he shall cause craft to prosper in his hand, and he shall magnify himself in his heart, and by peace shall destroy many." By peace, many will be destroyed. In fact, the Apostle Paul picked up on that theme as well. In 1 Thessalonians 5, verse 3, he said, "When they shall say peace and safety, then sudden destruction cometh upon them, as travail upon a woman with child, and they shall not escape." Now, that's the same wording that Jesus uses when Jesus is describing the events leading up to his second coming. He uses a Greek word that means a woman about to give birth, or a woman in travail. And so you look at what Paul says and you look at what Jesus says, and one of the signs that Jesus' coming is very, very near is when people are claiming peace and safety. We finally figured this thing out here on earth, and we humans have figured out how to have peace. When that statement is being made, when that message is going out, then we can know that Jesus is just about to come back. What results when the sea beast and the land beast unite together? We'll look again at Revelation 13, verse 15. "And he had power to give life unto the image of the beast, that the image of the beast should both speak and cause that as many as would not worship the image of the beast should be killed." So in these final verses of Revelation 13, the image of the beast plays a big role. Now, what does that mean? Well, let's think about how that first beast from the sea operated for over 1,000 years in Europe. It combined the powers of church and state together. And there was a kingly power sitting on top of both the civil or religious aspects of society, and there was that same kingly power that was sitting over the religious or spiritual aspects of society. That is what defined the beast power. And again, it receives its deadly wound when the political power is removed and it's just a church now. So the image of the beast must look very similar to that, right? The image of the beast must be a revival somewhere, somehow, of church and state uniting together. So the question would be, is that happening? Or do we see that beginning to happen in this nation right here? There's a very contentious election cycle just last fall with the midterm elections. And there were a number of pretty interesting statements that were made by a number of the candidates. And so here's a short clip from Meet the Press, and they're talking about this phenomenon that is developing within our country.
7: Welcome. You have made it to episode 1 of season 5 of Meet the Press Reports. Thanks for being here. Theocracy. It isn't a word you often hear in American politics these days. But given the religious rhetoric coming from some Republican candidates this year, it doesn't feel as far-fetched or hyperbolic as it would have been in the past. Frankly, it feels possible. There are candidates embracing the idea that whatever the First Amendment actually says about the free exercise or establishment of religion, that this wall between church and state should actually come down. And not only that, these folks argue the wall was actually never supposed to be there in the first place. In fact, here's Lauren Boebert. She's a freshman member of Congress from Colorado. She was speaking this summer to congregants. Here's what she said.
8: The church is supposed to direct the government. The government is not supposed to direct the church. That is not how our founding fathers intended it. And I'm tired of this separation of church and state junk.
7: She's not alone. The Republican candidate for governor in Pennsylvania, the nation's fifth most populous state, said this to his supporters.
9: So much for this myth of separation of church and state.
7: That's right. And that's the same position that Michael Perutka, the Republican nominee for Maryland Attorney General, it's a position he's taken since at least 2014 when he called the separation of church and state, quote, the great lie. And he added, there can be no separation of God from government because he, capital H there, created it.
5: Interesting, isn't it?

0: that we are looking at here. Here's another guy, wrote a book called The Case for Christian Nationalism. And in The Case for Christian Nationalism, Stephen Wolfe offers a tour de force argument for the good of Christian nationalism, taken from scripture and Christian thinkers, ancient, medieval, and modern. Christian nationalism is not only the necessary alternative to secularism, it is the form of government we must pursue if we want to love our neighbors and our country. That's the argument he makes in this book. And then he quotes a Frenchman from a couple hundred years ago that lived during the French Revolution. And here's the quote: "God played a part in history through the medium of kings, but his representative in history has been killed, for there is no longer a king. Therefore, there is nothing but a semblance of God relegated to the heaven of principles. The revolutionaries may well refer to the gospel, but in fact, they dealt a terrible blow to Christianity, from which it has not yet recovered." The argument that he's making here, and again, this was first stated by a Frenchman back in the French Revolution. He said, "When the revolution killed the king, they killed the representative of God on earth." You know, the Bible says that the Holy Spirit is Christ's representative here on earth. But in this way of thinking, in this mindset, there is another representative that deserves to have control of our conscience. Again, the Bible says that the Holy Spirit directs our conscience by writing the principles of God's law in our minds and our hearts. But here's an alternative that is being offered out there and even pushed, trying to push this nation in a particular direction. What will be the result, what will the image of the beast result in? Revelation 13 ends with a warning about the coming mark of the beast, which we will study next time we're together on Tuesday night. But Revelation 13, verse 16 says, "And he causeth all, both small and great, rich and poor, free and bond, to receive a mark in their right hand or in their foreheads, that no man might buy or sell, save he that had the mark, or the name of the beast, or the number of his name." So that's what the Bible says. And as we look back through history, the last 200, 250 years, we can see that these prophecies are strikingly accurate, right? And that means that the prophecies we just read in those last two verses about the mark of the beast, they must be accurate as well. And we will take a very careful and close look at those verses that talk about the mark of the beast, because you need to understand from the Bible what the mark of the beast is all about. There's lots of ideas out there. People are scared of all sorts of things. And we'll see very, very clearly from the Bible what the mark of the beast is and also what it is not. So you don't have to be scared of barcodes or whatever it is. Okay, the Bible shows us very clearly what the issues are.
1: It says, Israel in the Old Testament operated as a theocracy. Wouldn't it be within God's will for a Christian theocracy to exist today?
0: Now, I'll admit, I threw that question in because I wanted to cover this. This is the argument that's being made, is that this nation should either become again or maybe for the first time, as some see it. Anyways, the argument is that this nation should be a Christian theocracy, right? Church and state should be united. So I want to address this. Take your Bible, please. We're just going to look at a few Bible verses very quickly. And I think that you will see very clearly from the Bible that even though Israel in the Old Testament, God did operate it as a theocracy where he was in control and his representatives like Moses or the priests later on ran the country and the church, so to speak, through God's command, that is not a model that God has for any nation on earth today. So let's turn first to 1 Chronicles chapter 29. 1 Chronicles chapter 29. Now, a little background. God did make it clear as he pulled Israel out of Egypt that he would be in charge and that their priests would be the leaders of the nation. And as God communicated to the priests, then the priests would direct the people as God directed them. They eventually asked for a king, didn't they? They didn't like that arrangement. They said, "We want a king like everybody else." And the prophet Samuel was alive at that time, and he really tried to prevent them from asking for a king, but they knew what they wanted. And so

0: They pushed the point enough, and God finally tells Samuel, that's okay, I will give them a king. But God made it clear, even through Samuel, that the king was still to serve God. So God was still the ultimate ruler of the nation, even with the kings. So we're in 1 Chronicles chapter 29, and we are looking at Solomon, who was the third king of Israel. And it says here in 1 Chronicles 29, verse 23, Solomon sat on the throne of the Lord as king instead of David, his father. So in God's sight, Saul, the first king, David, the second king, Solomon, the third king, God's plan was that even though there was a human king, that human king would still serve and obey God. And so it's called the throne of the Lord, even in Solomon's time. Now, zip forward hundreds of years in the future, and you come to the very last king of Judah. His name was Zedekiah. And God makes it clear to Zedekiah that if he does not rebel against Babylon, but pays the tax money and so forth to the king of Babylon, as he promised, that God would preserve the kingdom of Judah. So let's go to Ezekiel chapter 17. Ezekiel chapter 17. And we are looking at verses 12, 13, and 14. So verse 12. Say now to the rebellious house, know you not what these things mean? Tell them, behold, the king of Babylon has come to Jerusalem and hath taken the king thereof and the princes thereof and led them with him to Babylon. And hath taken of the king's seed and made a covenant with him, and hath taken an oath of him that he also hath also taken the mighty of the land. So this verse is bringing out the point that Nebuchadnezzar, the king of Babylon, made a covenant with Zedekiah, the king of Judah. And he made Zedekiah promise that he wouldn't rebel against him. Verse 14 says this, that the kingdom, that's Judah, might be base, that it might not lift itself up. In other words, don't rebel against Babylon, but that by keeping of his covenant, it might stand. So Ezekiel says, if Zedekiah keeps his promise to Nebuchadnezzar and does not rebel against him, then God will allow the kingdom of Judah to remain, and by implication, the throne of the Lord will continue here on earth. Well, if you know the history, Zedekiah rebels. And so Nebuchadnezzar comes and he kills Zedekiah's sons and he takes Zedekiah captive, and then eventually Jerusalem is destroyed as well. And let's turn a couple pages in Ezekiel now to Ezekiel 21. Ezekiel chapter 21, verse 25. And now God is speaking to Zedekiah prophetically, and he's explaining now what is going to happen because of his rebellion. Ezekiel 21, verse 25. And thou profane wicked prince of Israel, whose day is come, when iniquity shall have an end, thus saith the Lord God, remove the diadem and take off the crown. This shall not be the same. Exalt him that is low and abase him that is high. In other words, God's saying, I am taking my throne away from earth. And the crown and the diadem are now removed. And the theocracy that God had wanted to operate through for hundreds of years now, it's being canceled. And then God says this in verse 27, I will overturn it, and it shall be no more until he come whose right it is, and I will give it to him. So three times God says, I will overturn the kingdom, and then after it's been overturned three times, I will give it to he whose right it is. Now, we'll lay this out real quickly in a little chart. These are the empires of prophecy we've been looking at. Babylon, Nebuchadnezzar is the king. He is the one that receives the kingdom, right? He absorbs Judah. He totally conquers it. And God takes his throne away from Judah and says, it's not going to be here again for a long, long time. And then he says, I will overturn that kingdom. So the first time it overturns, Babylon falls to Medo-Persia. God says, I will overturn it again. And so Medo-Persia falls to Greece. And God says, I will overturn it a third time. And Greece falls to Rome. And as you know from prophecy now, Rome exists in some form all the way until the second coming. And then God says at the end of that verse, and then he will come whose right it is. Now take one guess. Who will sit on God's throne? It's Jesus. That's right. And Jesus made it clear in the Gospels, Matthew chapter 25, that he will sit on his throne of glory at the second coming when he comes back. So there's a quick little Bible study, but it makes it very, very clear that God's will is not to have a theocracy, and that meant not during the Middle Ages, and it means not today. That he will not have a throne here on earth. He will not combine those civil and religious powers, so to speak, until Jesus is sitting on the throne. And by the way, I'd be happy to serve under his government, right? It'd be safe.
1: Right? Amen. Okay, here's the next question. It says, how do you see a secular society becoming a power that seeks to enforce religious laws?
0: Yeah, and that's a good question, because right now we really seem to be rushing headlong the opposite direction, right? But we are starting to see, I believe, a backlash against that. And this nation is still majority Christian. If you look at all the Christians, Catholics, Protestants, evangelicals, whatever, we are still strongly Christian majority. And one way this could play out is that there will simply be a backlash. People get fed up with what's happening. And they say, that's enough. We're going to stand up and we're going to unite together. It doesn't matter if I'm Protestant or you're Catholic or you're this or that. We're all Christians. Let's unite together and let's vote together, right? And you have the majority and things can change very, very quickly. There are other ways that change can come. There's the old saying, there are no atheists in a foxhole, right? And so when crisis comes, when you're facing mega disasters, greater than any maybe that we've faced before, whether they're natural disasters or some kind of threat from another nation, who knows what? Things can change very, very rapidly. And it's usually in those times of crisis that societies swing one direction or the other almost overnight.
1: Very good. This is a very similar question, but it says, shouldn't America be a Christian nation? The alternative seems to be a godless, secular society.
0: Yeah. And as a Christian myself, I would say, yes, I want this to be a Christian nation, right? I want it to be, I want the principles of Christianity, I want the principles of the Bible to be the foundation of society. But there's a difference between saying that and having that and having it enforced, right? Where if you don't do it according to the church that happens to be in control, that you're going to get pushed out or persecuted or worse. There's a very big difference between those two things. So yes, I would love to live in a society that is based on Christianity and the Judeo-Christian principles. But I don't want to live in a society where my conscience is being dictated to by whoever's in control.
1: Wow, good distinction. Last one here, it says, what is the answer for America?
0: You know, Jesus began his ministry by saying, repent and believe the gospel. And I think his message to us would be the same today, wouldn't it? Individually, we need to repent. As families, we need to be converted. And as churches, we need to come back to that simple, basic gospel, Bible truth that Jesus has given to us. Our nation, in one sense, our nation is in the situation it's in today because Christianity as a whole, and I'm talking about Christian churches in general, we've done this. We've closed the Bible and we've put it on a shelf. And as a whole, Christianity has pursued other agendas and I guess I could say other gospels other than the one here. And we're seeing the fruits of that now in a society that is swinging so far away from God. And very militantly so. And that's not the only reason, but it is a reason. And so, what's the answer for America? Personally, in our families, we need to pray for our churches as well, that we come back to this book right here.

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5: With SRN News, I'm Keith Peters in Washington. Speaking with reporters, Senate Majority Leader John Thune was asked if he'd be willing to keep the Senate in session as called for by President Trump to keep working on passing the SAVE Act.
6: If somebody can show me how we get an outcome, how we get a result, how we get an answer to this, I'm all for it. But if we are going to be sitting here and in endless foreign calls, I don't know if that's in anyone's best interest.
7: Senator, do people need to get home to campaign? Is that a consideration?
6: They do. Yeah, they do. I mean, we have people obviously who are going to care about them on that too. So it's a, you know, it's a, we'll cross that bridge and come to it.
5: But a small but vocal group of Republicans have joined Trump's call. Utah Senator Mike Lee escalated his pressure last week, saying it could affect leadership support after November. The former criminology student convicted in an Idaho quadruple murder wants to change his plea.
8: Brian Koberger, the 31-year-old man convicted of stabbing four University of Idaho students to death in 2022, is asking to withdraw his guilty plea. In a handwritten petition, Koberger claims his plea was based on unkept promises and that his attorneys manipulated him, scaring him about life on death row and promising better prison conditions. At the time, his plea deal was seen as a way for his defense attorneys to get capital punishment off the table with his trial just 1 month away. A statement from the family of Kaylee Goncalves, one of the victims, says Mr. Koberger is like a mosquito you just can't seem to swat, and decried the energy being spent to free a guilty man instead of honoring the victims. I'm Jennifer King.
5: The Trump administration has asked the Supreme Court to allow for now an executive order targeting mail-in voting. On Wall Street, the Dow up by 262 points, the S&P up by one. This is SRN.
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5: News. A Trump administration nominee talks abortion.
9: Dr. Erica Schwartz is the president's selection to head the Centers for Disease Control. And during confirmation hearings this month, she said it's important for the agency to get accurate and exhaustive data on abortion. Asked by Missouri Republican Senator Josh Hawley about CDC data shortfalls, Dr. Schwartz said, quote, Senator, you have my commitment. Abortion surveillance is an absolutely critical component of what the agency is currently doing. Michael Harrington reporting.
5: Pastor Ezra Jin says he'll be working to help free 8 Zion Church members and other Christians detained in China. The communist government freed Jin this month, sending him to the U.S. at the request of President Trump. He was detained for operating a private church. The pastor founded Zion Church in 2007, and it grew into one of the most influential independent congregations in China. This is SRN News. Taxpayers continue to vote with their feet, correspondent Ken Lorman reports.
10: Analysis from Unleash Prosperity says Americans continue relocating across state lines, shifting both population and income. The report lists Florida and Texas as the biggest net gainers of residents, while New York and California saw the largest population losses. Researchers say migration patterns can affect state economies by moving consumer spending, workers, and tax revenue from one state to another. Ken Lorman reporting.
5: You can track IRS data that shows how Americans move between states at the website votewithyourfeet.net. A former Olympian charged with deliberately damaging the Lincoln Memorial reflecting pool is seeking access to all the closed-door testimony that led to his indictment. More details at srnnews.com. From Washington, I'm Keith Peters.
11: 1 John chapter 1, verses 5 and 6 remind us you can't have it both ways. This is the message he has given to us to announce to you. God is light, and there is no darkness in him at all. So we are lying if we say we have fellowship with God but go on living in spiritual darkness. We are not living in the truth. 1 John chapter 1, verses 5 and 6.
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13: What would it feel like when you're a sixth grader and you don't want to go to school because you're afraid? 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What would that feel like? Because I didn't have to experience that, you know, when I was in high school.
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16: 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This is Family Life Today. So let's talk teenagers.
15: Okay.
16: When we were parents of like 8 and 7 and 5 year olds, and the teen years were, you know, on the horizon, older parents who had already gone through the teen years.
15: Yeah.
16: All said almost the same thing. Do you remember what it was?
15: Yes.
16: What?
15: Wait till you get to teenage years.
16: Yeah, I mean, they were like freaking us out.
15: Doom.
16: Yeah,
15: yes.
16: Like it was going to be horrible.
15: Yes.
16: Was it horrible?
15: Teenage years were probably my favorite span of parenting.
16: I loved it too.
15: Me too.
16: It's weird. I mean, I don't know. We loved it.
15: But
16: it was scary.
15: And I feel like today there are some things going on that we didn't have to face.
16: I don't want to raise teenagers today. I'll just say it right now.
15: I think it's scary. And I think parents are wondering, how do we do this? And we need help.
16: And we need help. And we've got help in the studio today with us. David Eaton flew all night, ended up sleeping in the studio somewhere in this building because his plane was delayed. But David, welcome to Family Life Today.
17: Thanks for having me on.
16: Yeah, are you really happy to be here?
17: I'm so awake right now. No, I'm ready. Let's go. Let's do this.
16: Yeah, well, you're sort of an expert on teenagers, not just because you wrote a book. I love your book called Engaging Your Teen's World, Understanding What Today's Youth Are Thinking, Doing, and Watching. But you really have a passion for what we're talking about today, right? Tell us why.
17: I love the rising generation. And so for all of you parents out there with teenagers, with all you grandparents with grand teenagers, or if you may have younger kids or older kids, I just want you to imagine not dreading having a teenager. I just want you to sit in that moment and just say, could it be true? I just heard Dave and Ann say that they really enjoyed having a teenager. And so AXIS, an organization that I co-founded, exists to be a parent's research assistant. We are there to be in your back office to help you understand what's going on in teenage land. So whether that's social media or cultural trends or screen times or mental health or sexuality, we are here to research and help you be equipped to have conversations with your kids. I started because I had three friends. I have a picture of it. We're on a mission trip to Mexico, and it's when I stopped renting my faith from my parents and I started to own it for myself.
15: How old were you?
17: I was a freshman, a sophomore, a junior, and a senior. Went 4 years in a row for 2 weeks. I mean, like, mowed yards and raked leaves. Did I rake leaves? Like, we did odd jobs. You had to raise money. And then this is before 9/11, so we hopped in a 15-passenger van and we drove across the border. Like, that's a normal thing that you do. And it was just an amazing trip where I saw the Holy Spirit work. And, like, we did, like, street evangelism. I feel, like, cautious even saying that. But we were preaching the gospel on the street corner. And I have a picture of three of my buddies, like, preaching the gospel on the street corner. And then they went off to college, and their faith imploded. And they're no longer following Jesus to this day. And so that got my attention. The current scary stat from the Pine Tops Foundation says that over 40 million Christian teenagers in the United States will walk away from their faith by 2050. That's untenable. And when I was 23... I was just out of college, and I just said, what could I do to help? What could I do to figure out a way to reach my generation? And so Access does something we call culture translation. So if you just imagine if C.S. Lewis and MTV, if they made a baby, they would name their baby Access. So it just means we're looking at the timeless truth of Christianity and theologians and philosophers, and then also thinking about, hey, what's going on TikTok right now? And how do I have these conversations with my kids where I don't freak out and they're non-anxious? The thing that I'm so excited about at Access is when we started, it was just like traveling and speaking at schools and churches. And I do that a little bit now, and our teams do that a little bit now. But really, we realized that we're not the hero the next generation needs. Parents are the hero. We're not the missionary at Access to the next generation. Parents and grandparents are the missionary. And so we used to think we were the hero. We realized, oh, the influence is just so small.
15: David, do you think parents realize that they are the ones that have that influence?
17: I mean, parents have told me, my friend Brian has told me, he says, I just feel like I'm always losing.
15: Yeah.
17: And I'm tired of losing. Or I had a dad, he's out in Washington State. He says, I'm always three apps behind my kids. Or I had a mom named Sarah who said, man, when I just come across something, it's another thing that I'm behind and I'm embarrassed about, or it's dangerous, or in your kid's backpack, you pull it out and you're like, oh, this looks like a little thumb drive. And you're like, oh, wait, that's a Juul. That's a vape device. And you're like, I've seen things on the news. My kid's going to die. Their lungs are going to explode. And yeah, that might happen if they're vaping aftermarket vitamin E acetate, but your kid's probably not doing that. So you always are living in these different levels of feeling like there's an emergency. So Sarah's like, whenever I come across something that I'm embarrassed about, or I'm scared about, or I'm angry about, she's like, I have two options. She says, I either feel silent, like, oh, I'm just going to ignore that. Actually, the phrases that come out a lot is like, they're a good kid, but, you know, I turned out okay. They'll turn out okay. And it's just like, I'm just tired of this fight, so I'm just going to ignore it. So that's the silent response. Or the violent response was like, give me that. Give me your phone. Give me your laptop. Like, you're not going anywhere. You're shut down. No more video games for you. And it's just this, like, war. And so at Access, we have to say, what if there's a third way? So instead of just feeling silent or violent, what if you felt confident? What if you felt ready? What if you felt prepared? And that's what the team I work with does. We make parents prepared.
16: You and Lindsay have a 9-year-old, right?
17: Yes, Shiloh Abigail. Yeah,
16: in terms of teenage years, you're
17: on
16: your way.
17: We're not experts on parents. That's what we'll tell you, is like, you're the experts on parenting. I've got books that other people have written that are experts on parenting.
16: But I mean, as you think about, you know, Shiloh turning 13, 14, 16, 17, you're not afraid. Why?
17: Of course I'm afraid.
16: Good.
17: You know, there's just multiple times, even just thinking about mental health, thinking about, you know, she's only as safe as her friends' phones. Thinking about maybe back in the day, you know, this is like, I was talking about the silent violent dichotomy. One of the silent ideas is ignoring culture and just says, we're just going to raise our kids like it's the 1950s. Had a mom say that to me, in North Carolina.
13: And it's like, God has given us our kids, not in 1950s. It's 2022. It's 70 years later after that. So we have to raise our kids for that world. So yeah, on one level, I feel that level of anticipation and also like, what is the world going to be like 4 years from now when she's an official teenager? But at the same time, I know that Shiloh's surrounded by a great community at our church, and that Lindsay and I are thinking about her, and that I've started an organization that exists to be a research assistant for me as I'm like traversing the minefields, but also just the incredible joy of having a precious daughter that I get to be the father to.
16: You know, before we continue, let me just say this to the listener. At Family Life, we really believe strong families can change the world. 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
15: And I don't know if you realize this, but your monthly gift helps us equip marriages and families with biblical tools that they can count on.
16: Now, that's a pretty good deal. 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
15: 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I think what happens is we as parents, I feel this even now sometimes, you just feel dumb. Like, I don't even know what's happening in the world. My kids are talking a language. I don't even know half the things they're talking about.
17: Yeah, just go to access.org, AXIS.org, and every Friday, we send out an email called The Culture Translator, and it is parenting gold.
16: It is. I get it. It is gold.
17: Just says, here are three things that are happening in your kid's life this week. I say, read it twice a month. Read it every other week. If you read that, you will be eye to eye with your kid. You'll even be ahead on some of these conversations.
15: Give us an example.
17: Okay, so I'll give you a couple of recent examples. One is we'll do like a slang term of the week or a song of the week.
16: So let's say I'm a, you know, parent of a teenager and I get this email and I read that. Do I go have a conversation?
17: You actually do two different things. You either go in like full spy mode and pretend that, you know, like you just know these things. And all of a sudden they'll be like, Mom, how'd you know that? Like, unbelievable. Or you say, there's this thing called the culture translator and I love you and I want to understand your world. So I read it every now and then and it helps me understand what you're feeling and thinking and doing. So another one is like Harry Styles came up with an album. And so you just go and you listen to the tracks and you'd be like, oh, I kind of like that. And you figure out what you like about it or, oh, that's kind of interesting. You look at the album art, look at some of the articles behind it. And all of a sudden, like that song comes up the radio or your kid is playing this, you know, from their phone in their car and you like, can have a conversation and know whether you should freak out about it or know if you can be like, oh, that's interesting. Here's some of the nuance and texture of that. It's really powerful. Or the Roe v. Wade thing happened. And so Culture Translator actually spent an entire article or an entire email talking about how that is being talked about in culture and who are some of the big influencers. And then how can we think biblically about this? But also how can we have incredible compassion? Or there was a giant school shooting, heartbreaking. Normally we talk about three things that happen each week. That week we just talked about one thing. And honestly, like anyone who's like going to read the Culture Translator probably has a pretty good idea what they think about gun control. So it's like, do we need to talk about that? No, I'm sure you've talked about that with your kids already and have some thorough debates. Instead, we want you to empathize. What would it feel like when you're a sixth grader and you don't want to go to school because you're afraid? What would it feel like when you're a sophomore in high school and you hear like a chair falls over or there's a bang out in the hallway and everyone's on edge? What would that feel like? Because I didn't have to experience that, you know, when I was in high school a couple decades ago. That wasn't the place I was in. So how do we embrace our kids with that love and that care? And also, this is the most hopeful thing that I can say. Here's the punchline. Culture Translation is great. That's cool. C.S. Lewis plus MTV, all that. But what's really great are you moms and dads out there. And so we had this young lady. She said to us, she says, I've only had one real conversation with my dad. And we heard that. We're like, ooh, that's not good. You're having like 1,000 conversations a week on TikTok. How can you only have one real conversation with your dad? And it turns out her dad's a pastor at a Christian university, president for 2 decades, and he was an Axis board member as well. One of my heroes. So I'm like, ooh, this is rough. How can you only have one real conversation with your dad? And then the young lady smiled. I'm like, oh, why is she smiling? And she said it again. She says, I've only had one real conversation with my dad, and we've never stopped having that one conversation.
14: It's good.
17: It's one conversation that's continuous, that lasts a lifetime. I had a mom, actually, she said this, her name was Tanya. And she's like, my teenage sons are leaving the home really soon. And they're moving out, and they're starting to say things that make me really concerned that they don't share the same faith commitments that I have and the same beliefs. And I'm scared. She says, my window, it feels like my window's closing. She says, how much longer do I have? And there's a dramatic pause. I said, Tanya, you have a 60-year window with those boys. Mm. You have a 60-year window. You are the most influential person in their life, period. Scripturally, that's true. Sociologically, it's true. You get to have that one conversation. So if you feel behind, that's totally normal. I feel behind. Most parents feel behind. Culture is changing rapidly. That's going to be a challenge, but know that there's no one who's going to be there driving through Chick-fil-A, getting that spicy chicken sandwich before the volleyball game and talking about sexting. Okay, that's a scary conversation. Or there's no one who's going to be there when your kid is like, it's 11 o'clock at night and all of a sudden they're chatty and they want to talk and you're like, I just want to go to sleep. But the light's off in the room. You sit on the floor. You lean against the wall. And they open up their heart and they just say, I don't know if I want to be a Christian. Mm. And you're like, that's the scary. But you hold on to it. You realize you have one conversation. You practice your I'm not shocked face, which doesn't even matter because you're in the dark, right? And then you say, well, let's talk about that. Mm. And like, there's nothing wrong with having those doubts. Let's figure it out. Let's chase this down as a family.
16: Yeah, one of the cool things is, you know, we're old enough, we're making fun of it, but we're old enough to know what you're saying is true. That conversation doesn't end. Sort of began when he was 8 and 9, really began when he's 3, but all 3 boys, don't you think? It's like, yeah, you're right. That conversation doesn't end if you stay engaged and intentional. Because I think when I hear you say this, I think a lot of us as parents, and I had a tendency to maybe want to go there naturally. It's like, oh, I'm just going to pull back. I don't want to step into this crazy world they're navigating. I sort of want to stick my head in the sand and pretend they're good kids and they love Jesus and they're never going to struggle, rather than let's walk in their bedroom at midnight and have a conversation. Do you know what I'm saying?
14: Yeah, because you, Dave, would have this tendency where I would say, I think they're struggling in this area. And he goes, no, they're not. They're great kids. And I said, I know they're great, but I really think they're struggling.
16: She was right 1,000%. Every time she was right.
14: But I loved your belief in them, you know, because I would tend to freak out. Like, what are they doing? What could happen? But I think the reason we love the teen years is exactly what you're describing, David. Those conversations where they say something and you hear and feel their fear or their insecurity or their hope or the fear of the future, and then to have that conversation. I think what I would tend to do more than you, Dave, is I would tend to become fearful for them. And so I think as parents, we have this line of asking that question as they're starting to share, to say, tell me more. Tell me more of what you're feeling. Tell me more of what the kids are feeling at school. And what I could do sometimes is I could get all judgmental about it. Well, you shouldn't feel that, you know? Or what do you mean they're talking about that or doing that? And that's the part, as a parent, I really had to hold that back. As you said, don't show your shocked face.
17: Right.
14: Don't freak out.
16: We would go in the other room and just go, what? You know, but we didn't do it in front of them. But later we'd be like, oh my goodness.
14: But you're seeing, as parents, we're important. And the kids do want to know us.
17: You are the most important person in their lives.
14: We would never say that as parents of teens. Most of us would not say that.
17: That's why you have to say it. And that's why you have to hear it. And that's why you have to believe it's true, especially through that 8 to 18 year phase. Because there are some times where it just gets rocky your heart. And look, fear is totally normal. But what you have to do is you have to hold that fear. Pretend it's like a
13: volleyball or something. This is your volleyball of fear. And you hold it in your hands and you visualize it and you invite the Holy Spirit into it. Because if you are parenting out of fear, your kid is not getting the best version of you. If you're parenting out of fear, you're going to do some things that are reactive. You might become silent or violent. You might all of a sudden realize, wow, they're making some of the same mistakes I made. I'm a bad parent or I'm a bad person, and start shaming yourself. And then you're parenting out of shame. And those are places that we need resurrection. We need reconciliation. We need God to speak in that spot. Let us know that we're forgiven. Let us know that that's not going to be held against us, and that we don't have to be the parent that parents that way. And invite that in. Now, as far as parents being important, you have to hear this. All you parents out there, you have to hear it. I'm going to say it out loud because I need to hear it for myself. There is a man named Christian Smith, PhD, at Notre Dame, endowed chair of sociology, got his master's and his PhD from Harvard. He has studied teenagers for the last 2 decades. He ran the National Study for Youth and Religion. He is the guy. He is the guy with the team, with the endowment, with all this. And so he wrote a book recently. Have it right here. It's called Handing Down the Faith. I want to let you know, it's a rather boring book.
14: Yours is better.
13: Well, I think they go hand in hand, because what he does is he establishes the importance of one conversation with your kid. He lays the groundwork. So whenever you're in that moment saying, I just want to quit, you can at least say, intellectually, I know that I'm the most influential person in this kid's life. And then Axis can help you with whatever's happening that week and the week after that and the month after that, because that's always going to be changing. So this is what he said in an interview. He said, after spending 2 decades studying the religious life of American adolescents, among all possible influence, parents exert far and away the greatest influence. The empirical evidence is clear. No institution comes close to a parent. Not churches, not youth groups, not faith-based schools, not mission trips, not summer camps, not Sunday schools, not youth ministers. What makes every other influence pale into virtual insignificance is parents, followed closely by grandparents, and if you live close to them, aunties and uncles. And the best kind of parents, and it's always kind of scary to say best, but the kind of parents that we all aspire to, is to have high expectations, which I'm really good at. Actually, who has higher expectations of the kids in your relationship?
16: Probably Ian.
13: Okay.
14: I say we're both pretty positive.
13: Okay.
14: And so, I don't know.
13: High expectations doesn't mean positive.
14: That's true. Yeah.
13: It can mean demanding. So you have to balance it out with warmth. And so you can get in situations where you can be super warm and be like, that's great. And be like, this is going to destroy you. And so that's where you have high warmth, but low expectations. You can have high expectations and just be such a stone wall and not emotionally available. So when your kid does come across something, instead of saying, man, I would like to talk to Dad about this, or I wonder what mom thinks. Oh, no, mom's going to freak out on me. Oh, no, dad's going to, like, take away my phone again. So I better just shove that one down and ask my buddies what they think. Or maybe I'll just go to Google, or maybe I'll see what's trending on TikTok in this area. And that's what we don't want, because everyone's going to disciple our kids. That's just the truth. It's just who has the loudest voice, the most influential voice, or maybe even the quietest, most influential voice.
16: Well, you know, it makes me think, if Christian Smith, if he's correct, which I tend to agree 1,000%, and he's got research to back it up, you said earlier, you know, so many are going to walk away from the faith. What are we as parents doing wrong? Because we're the most influential, and our kids are walking away.
13: You know, it's very tempting to outsource. And we live in a world where it's awesome. We can outsource everything. When our kids get better SAT scores, let's do training for that. You can find all kind of tutorials online. And man, parenting's hard, so let's just outsource it to the youth pastor. Or man, parenting's hard, let's just hope that the church does it. And the church wants to do it. And the youth pastor wants to do it. But even more, what does the church want? Church wants you to do it, parents. And they want to equip you and to be in your corner and help you out. That's not what the model looks like, but I think everyone deep down knows that parents are the way.
16: I would just add, as an older parent, now a granddad, I would say to the dad and the mom who's listening, don't outsource it. Just what David was saying. I mean, the church can help. Christian school can help. All great stuff. You are the biggest influence on your kids. And here's what I would say. Your walk with God is more important than anything else that happens. It's more important than the three Bible verses you share with them this week. Are they seeing an authentic man or woman really walk with God? Because here's what we've learned as grandparents now. They're going to copy what they see. And if it's real, that gets transmitted. If it's fake, they sniff it out. I mean, our kids, you know, sniff it out better than anybody. So, I mean, my biggest admonition would be look in the mirror right now and say, what's my walk with God look like? Because that's going to be passed down to my legacy.
14: Well, I remember saying to our sons, do you guys remember some of these great devotionals we did or some of the Bible verses we memorized? And here's what they said. No. But here's what they did say. They said, but Mom, I remember every day you had your Bible out. You've got all these books out. I remember you being on the deck praying on your knees when I would come out sometimes. And they said, we knew that you depended on Jesus for everything. That's what we remember. Man, I think this is just such good stuff with David Eaton today.
16: I mean, every parent is eating this up. I mean, this guy understands your teenager's world. In fact, that's his book that you want to get. It's called Engaging Your Teen's World, Understanding What Today's Youth Are Thinking, Doing, and Watching. And you can get it right now. Just click the link in the show notes at familylifetoday.com.
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1: This is By the Way. There was a story in the news some time back about a woman who was talked out of jumping off a bridge by two strangers who kept saying to her, "You are worth so much more than this." Those words came to be so significant to her that she is known to go around posting notes of encouragement in hopes of helping others remember that they too are worth a lot. We may never be in a position to help save a person's life, but who knows what a kind word or smile or word of encouragement could mean for someone who is lost, alone, disheartened, or even questioning the value of life. Our Lord would have us know we can make a difference in the lives of others. You, after all, are worth so much. This is By the Way.
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1: It was a big deal when the Defense Department approved women being in combat roles. And however you feel about that, I'll tell you this. Women being in combat might be new for the military, but listen, they're not new at fighting a good fight. I'm Ron Hutchcraft, and I want to have a word with you today about women fighting for what they love. Now, I've been there when my wife would bring a new life into the world, and believe me, she was a warrior. I've been close by when our daughter and daughters-in-law birthed our grandchildren. A battle they fought and won, big time. I've joked that if men had to have the babies, the human race might be extinct in a generation. Now, I know women who refuse to cave into the everybody's-doing-it pressure to give up one of their greatest treasures, their virginity. They insist, against the tide, that they will keep sex special for the man they will commit their life to. In many cases, that can be a lonely stand, one that merits a moral medal of honor. Some will call them weird. I say they're rare. And like collectibles, the less there are of them, the more valuable they become. Now, there are the women warriors who fight for their marriage when others would have given up. They believe, as God does, that marriage is for life, while their world bombards them with the notion that marriage is until it gets hard. I just checked my Bible. It still says they are no longer two, but one. Therefore, what God has joined together, let man not separate. So no matter what the latest opinion poll says, it's nice to know you got God on your side. Can raising a whole and healthy child in this culture be considered anything less than a battle? Today, our kids are navigating a spiritual minefield, and it's littered with moral IEDs that can blow up a life. But between many a child and those destructors stands a mom who's fighting for them, countering the lies of a deceived and deceiving culture with winsome truth about what's really right and what really matters. Loving

0: continually listening as a son or daughter grapples with the inconsistency between the lies they hear at school and the truth they hear at home. This woman winsomely sows and models day and night God's ways from the Bible, because it's a lamp to my feet and a light for my path, the Bible says. The child who makes God's ways their way can say with the psalmist, I run in the path of your commands. Oh, wait, you mean all bound by rules, huh? No, hardly. It goes on to say, for you have set my heart free. And though the battle that rages for a child's life can be scary, and it is, the medal-deserving mom doesn't succumb to that paralysis of fear. She knows, as the Bible says, God did not give us a spirit of fear, but of power and love and a sound mind. She refuses to just play defense, hoping she'll raise a survivor. She plays offense, determined to raise a game changer. The ultimate woman warrior is not the one with the M16 and the body armor. She knows the ultimate weapon for winning the battle for her life. She's a woman on her knees, crying out to her all-powerful God for someone she's fighting for. Here's our word for today from the Word of God, 2 Chronicles 20:15. The battle is not yours, but God's. And I'll put a hallelujah in there. This woman knows that prayer unleashes God's power to, in the Bible's words, demolish strongholds, to destroy the devil's work, to remove a heart of stone and give you a new heart. She releases the one she loves to the Lord who loves them so much more. Yes, women have been fighting life's most decisive battles for a long time. And those who have embraced Jesus as the great love of their life fight their battles with his death-reversing resurrection power on their side. So if you know one of these women, honor her, thank her, treasure her, and pray for her. She, in the words of Scripture, fights the Lord's battles.
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0: 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Hi, I'm Joni Erickson Tada, and in a world where information crisscrosses the globe overnight, God gives us the world of Christian radio as one of the most effective ways to send forth the good news. 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
3: With SRN News, I'm Jason Walker. Should the Senate skip its August break and focus on passing a voting bill? President Trump believes it might be a good idea.
4: The SAVE Act has to be done. They shouldn't leave town. I'm not going to stop them from doing it, but they should get the SAVE Act done. If they don't get it done, it's going to be a very bad thing for the party.
3: Senate Majority Leader John Thune says he wants to see the SAVE Act pass, but it just hasn't had quite enough support.
5: We voted on it 2, 3, 4, 5 times already. Ran it up on the floor for an extended period of time. So, but I'm still showing how this ends. What's the picture of victory at the end?
3: U.S. Consulate in Toronto hit with gunfire for the second time in 4 months.
6: No reports of injury, but police found a single shell casing and damage to the building's facade. A high-speed chase followed, and the town's deputy police chief is vowing to bring those responsible to justice. The consulate was previously targeted in March, leading to arrests. Authorities are investigating possible links to gun-for-hire networks, which have also targeted synagogues and Jewish owned bakeries in the city. I'm Lisa Dwyer.
3: Ukrainian President Volodymyr Zelensky and new UK Prime Minister Andy Burnham holding talks at a British naval base discussing joint drone projects. Ukraine's urgent need for ballistic missile interceptors to counter the Russian attacks. Now, Zelensky's visit was the first by a foreign leader since Burnham took office 1 week ago. Historic wildfires in France and Spain forcing hundreds of thousands to flee. Heat wave and scant rainfall getting the blame. Meanwhile, fire crews have their hands full with a series of fires in eastern Oregon, also in Florida. SRN News.
2: In the beginning, God created the heavens and the earth. Great idea, but not everybody believes it. Kids ask, where did God come from? He didn't come from anywhere, because he's always existed. Good answer for one who believes in God. Not a good answer for the evolutionist who bases everything on scientific reasoning. Creationists don't have all the answers. When they observe the stars, they have to have faith in God who keeps them in order. Living things are not proof, only evidence of a creator. Evolutionists look back millions of years and scientifically put pieces together. However, there are missing links and they weren't there when the Big Bang took place. It takes faith to believe that too. People choose what to believe. Evolutionists and creationists hold one thing in common. They both have to exercise faith. There is also one big difference. When this life is over, the creationist has a glorious future. The evolutionist has nothing. This is Rod Bieber with Seed Time and Harvest.
3: A Trump administration nominee is talking abortion. Here's Michael Harrington.
7: Dr. Erica Schwartz is the president's selection to head the Centers for Disease Control. And during confirmation hearings this month, she said it's important for the agency to get accurate and exhaustive data on abortion. Asked by Missouri Republican Senator Josh Hawley about CDC data shortfalls, Dr. Schwartz said, quote, Senator, you have my commitment. Abortion surveillance is an absolutely critical component of what the agency is currently doing. Michael Harrington reporting.
3: Church groups in Cuba distributing hundreds of boxes of humanitarian aid from the U.S. in two different towns. Church officials say the food and hygiene kits will be distributed to those who need it the most. Boxes contain enough food to meet the average family's needs for about 10 days. Kits also include soap and toothbrushes. This is SRN News. A former student convicted in a Idaho quadruple murder case wants to change his plea.
8: Brian Koberger, the 31-year-old man convicted of stabbing four University of Idaho students to death in 2022, is asking to withdraw his guilty plea. In a handwritten petition, Koberger claims his plea was based on unkept promises and that his attorneys manipulated him, scaring him about life on death row and promising better prison conditions. At the time, his plea deal was seen as a way for his defense attorneys to get capital punishment off the table with his trial just 1 month away.
3: That is Jennifer King reporting. Authorities in Virginia have arrested the son of Kansas City Chiefs assistant coach Eric Bieniemy and charging him with shooting and wounding his mother. Elijah Zion Bieniemy is in jail. 57-year-old Mia Bieniemy remains in stable condition. More details, srnnews.com.
9: 1 John chapter 1, verses 5 and 6 remind us you can't have it both ways. This is the message he has given to us to announce to you. God is light, and there is no darkness in him at all. So we are lying if we say we have fellowship with God, but go on living in spiritual darkness. We are not living in the truth. 1 John chapter 1, verses 5 and 6.
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Jesus continues with his teaching now as we read more from the Bible, picking up with Mark 4:24. And he was saying to them, "Take care what you listen to. By your standard of measure, it will be measured to you, and more will be given you besides. For whoever has, to him more shall be given, and whoever does not have, even what he has shall be taken away from him." And he was saying, "The kingdom of God is like a man who casts seed upon the soil, and he goes to bed at night and gets up by day, and the seed sprouts and grows. How? He himself does not know. The soil produces crops by itself, first the blade, then the head, then the mature grain in the head. But when the crop permits, he immediately puts in the sickle, because the harvest has come." And he said, "How shall we picture the kingdom of God? Or by what parable shall we present it? It is like a mustard seed, which, when sown upon the soil, though it is smaller than all the seeds that are upon the soil, yet when it is sown, it grows up and becomes larger than all the garden plants and forms large branches, so that the birds of the air can nest under its shade." With many such parables, he was speaking the word to them, so far as they were able to hear it, and he did not speak to them without a parable, but he was explaining everything privately to his own disciples.

Mark 4:35. On that day, when evening came, he said to them, "Let us go over to the other side." Leaving the crowd, they took him along with them in the boat, just as he was, and other boats were with him. And there arose a fierce gale of wind, and the waves were breaking over the boat so much that the boat was already filling up. Jesus himself was in the stern, asleep on the cushion, and they woke him and said to him, "Teacher, do you not care that we are perishing?" And he got up and rebuked the wind and said to the sea, "Hush, be still." And the wind died down, and it became perfectly calm. And he said to them, "Why are you afraid? How is it that you have no faith?" They became very much afraid and said to one another, "Who then is this that even the wind and the sea obey him?" This is The Word, reading from the Bible without comment. And I'm your scripture reader, Nicholas Hope. Today, as usual, I've been reading from the New American Standard Bible Update. Be listening next time for more from The Word.

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1: How important is prayer? 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James 5, verse 16. 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
2: 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I wanted to see the handwritten lyrics that hang on the wall, framed and visible for all to see. Horatio Spafford wrote them, never imagining that they would become the words to one of the world's best-loved hymns. On December 2, 1873, he received a telegram from his wife that began, "Saved alone, what shall I do?" The ship she was on had collided with another ship and had sunk. Their four daughters drowned and Anna survived. While sailing on the ship to bring her home, Spafford wrote the lyrics to a song that would become an anthem to the providence of God. "Whatever my lot, thou hast taught me to say, it is well with my soul." This is Max Licato.
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0: With SRN News, I'm Jason Walker. A Secret Service agent arrested for allegedly participating in a severe college hazing incident.
1: Florida authorities have arrested a U.S. Secret Service agent and two other men on felony charges, saying they committed brutal beatings as part of a fraternity hazing ritual. One of the defendants, 29-year-old Marquez Christopher Pinder, is an agent in the Miami field office and is now on administrative leave. Pinder and the two other defendants are charged with felony hazing, aggravated battery, and attempted manslaughter. Pinder's arrest warrants says a University of Miami graduate student and another young man required hospitalization for severe injuries after they were beaten with paddles and canes in April. I'm Lisa Dwyer.
0: Ukrainian President Volodymyr Zelensky says that Ukraine and Iran back to negotiations. Mediators led by Qatar and Pakistan working to bridge the gap between Washington and Tehran. Philippine President Ferdinand Marcos Jr. blasting China in his State of the Union address. He says the government will defend a 2016 arbitration ruling that invalidated Beijing's expansive claims in the disputed South China Sea. This is SRN News.
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0: A new report on young adults and their faith.
3: It comes from the Church of England, and it reports that millennials and members of Generation Z often get interested in Christianity through social media and other online content. But the study also finds that it takes a personal encounter for a young adult to take the next step and accept Christ. Church officials say this shows how important personal evangelism continues to be, even in the age of the internet. Michael Harrington reporting.
0: The political calculus on abortion changing in the wake of Roe v. Wade's appeal. Now, researchers at Hartwick College say one of the most striking changes concerns who cares most about abortion. For decades, the issue was a higher priority for Republicans and those identifying as pro-life. That has flipped, apparently, with Democrats and Americans who support abortion now more likely to say the procedure is a political factor. This is SRN News. Seth Soutell takes a look at the stock market.
4: Stocks drifted to a mixed close on Wall Street and oil prices fell after the U.S. and Iran paused their attacks. The S&P 500 ended barely changed Monday. The Dow rose 262 points. That's about 0.5%. The Nasdaq composite fell 0.2%. The Nasdaq was weighed down by a 5% drop in the AI chip giant Nvidia. After shooting as high as $102 a barrel last week, Brent crude fell 6.3% to settle at $85 a barrel. Treasury yields moved lower in the bond market. The yield on the 10-year Treasury fell to 4.65%. Seth Soutell.

0: New York.
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2: How do you do? Due to the subject matter in today's episode, parental guidance is suggested. A wise man once said, "The marks humans leave are too often scars." The woman in our story sure knows that to be true. She moved through life scarred, inside and out, many self-inflicted. By sheer will, she pressed forward through the pain, escaping the many snares of the world, but often at her own expense. In time, she learned she couldn't haul herself out of every situation. And that's when she discovered true deliverance, when her heart and mind and life were unshakable.

0: Hello?
1: Rosa, I need help.
0: Katie?
1: I'm as much out of money as I am luck.
0: What's going on?
1: Where do I start? The cigarette I'm smoking? I picked through a public ashtray to find a butt long enough to light. And I just found out I'm pregnant.
0: What? Oh, Katie.
1: Yep. You heard right.
0: What does Chris say?
1: Oh, I haven't told him yet. He's too busy selling dope to come home most nights.
0: Well, what do you need?
1: Help. Just help. I don't know what to do.
0: Oh, Katie.
1: I know. Here we are again.
0: Look, I'd love to help you. You know I would. I just don't have time to be dealing with this. I have my own baby to think of and, you know.
1: That's fine.
0: What about your dad? Why don't you call him?
1: Last time we spoke, he said he struck a deal with the cops. If I'm seen within a mile of the house, I'll be picked up.
0: That's rough.
1: It is what it is.
0: Well, it's late. I better be heading to bed.
1: Thanks for being my friend, Rosa. Even if you couldn't help.
0: Listen, if you get desperate, find a church. That's what they're there for.
2: This is Unshackled, dramatizing true life stories produced in Chicago by Pacific Garden Mission. For over 140 years, the old lighthouse in Chicago has offered the open secret of a new life to the people of the street. And here at the Mission, where the doors never close, more than 1,000 men, women, and children learn of that open secret as they seek refuge each day. Thanks to friends who send financial gifts, the Mission offers food, fresh clothing, and a safe place to sleep, all without charge to resident guests. Mission pastors and counselors speaking the truth in love share the good news that can change any life, anytime. The one who makes that promise also says, "Come unto me, all ye that labor and are heavy laden, and I will give you rest." And that same message goes out to the world in 15 languages through this program, exalting the giver of new life. Now for broadcast around the earth, here is episode number 3667 in the series Unshackled, the program that makes you face yourself and think. The woman in our story couldn't find where she fit in this world. Here's part one of Katie DePue's astounding true story and her journey home right now on Unshackled.
1: Rosa was my best friend, and seeing my list of friends growing ever shorter, I was lucky to have her. She was a middle-aged, underweight woman with a house, a job, a little boy, and sometimes present husband. She was almost always under the influence of methamphetamines. But surprisingly, she represented some form of stability and success to me in the sordid life I led. I grew up in the sunny, manicured suburbs of San Diego, California. My father was an educator, and my mother stayed home with us three kids. Any extracurricular activity you can think of, from sports to music to camps and plays, my parents had their pens out before the sign-up sheet was hung. I should have been the happy, bright-eyed girl seen in the home videos. Only I don't ever recall being her. Instead, I remember feeling the darkness looming and how I wasn't good enough and feared I'd be overtaken, which I was.
3: Come on, Katie, please. No, that's all right.
4: But we need one more for the kickball.
5: You can play.
4: It won't be fair. The teacher says we need...
5: I want to play by myself.
4: But why? We need...
5: I said no.
4: Fine. Just sit on that dumb swing.
6: Katie, why don't you want to join the kids?
5: I just don't like playing with them, that's all.
6: Why?
5: I don't want to mess up.
6: Katie, come on.
5: Last time I dropped a catch and everyone was mad.
6: So what?
5: And then I slipped running and didn't make it to base. I messed it all up.
6: Katie, that's the game. Nobody's perfect and no one remembers mistakes. Everyone just wants to have fun playing.
5: Well, that's not fun for me.
1: Had it just been athletics I felt like a failure in, it would have been one thing. But my perfectionism stretched across all the extracurricular activities my parents signed me up for. So, more disappointment. My self-image was no different. As much as I hated my body, eating disorders promised me something in my life I had control over. and it made me yearn for more.
7: Look who's back again.
5: Yeah, back for some more thinspiration.
7: Well, Katie, you came to the right place.
5: Did they get these mirrors at a fun house?
7: No, we're just fat.
5: That's not very thinspiring, Melissa.
7: But true. Which is why girls like us hide out in the bathroom over lunch.
5: Why?
7: To avoid interventions.
5: Interventions?
7: Eating disorder interventions.
5: Oh, right.
7: They caught me twice last month.
5: Yeah, every time old Grandma Bailey sees me in the lunchroom, she comes to check how much I ate.
7: It's better not to call attention to ourselves.
5: Exactly. Oh, and this helps too. Take a swig of this and tell me what you think.
7: Wow, that's strong. What is it?
5: Vodka. You like it?
7: It's stronger than the stuff we had last week.
5: For sure.
7: Should we really be doing this during school?
5: We should be in the lunchroom eating right now, too, so let's not get technical.
7: Yeah, I guess you're right.
5: Of course I am. Here, have another drink.
1: It wasn't long before alcohol led to drugs. When those failed to lessen my anxiety and feelings of failure, I tried cutting. I'd heard cutting in school. Didn't really know what it was until I read an article about it. First time I saw the definition, it was almost like the sentence smiled and winked at me. So I tried it. I felt brave with a blade in my hand. With every cut, I pushed away the scared little girl inside and made room for my new companion, Satan. I know, extreme. But I figured whatever God was out there expecting perfection, he wasn't going to get it from me. So I began to let Satan use me as an instrument of his power. When my parents hospitalized me, I attended group therapy and formed some fabulously toxic friendships.
8: Oh, I know. Everyone back in 10.
5: Kristen, grab Macy.
9: What are we doing?
5: Quick, follow me. In here.
9: Ugh, this better be good. The storage room smells like, ugh, old school glue.
5: Oh, it's good, all right. Look what I snuck.
10: How'd you get glass through security?
5: Taped it inside my hoodie.
9: Give me a piece.
5: Hate is gonna hate. Cut is gonna cut.
9: Oh, I've missed this.
11: It's been weeks.
9: Whoa, slow down, Kristen.
11: It's fine.
5: Kristen, no, that's too deep. Those gashes are huge. You're cutting through all that tissue. You gotta stop.
9: Stop it, Kristen. Oh, I'm gonna be sick.
8: What's going on in here?
11: Oh, no. What have you done? Nurse! Nurse, call an ambulance.
1: What was once a peaceful facility promoting health and healing now resembled a crime scene or a blood-spattered butcher shop. With blood gushing and wounds gaping, Kristen was hauled away. We never heard what happened to her. It should have been a turning point for me, but lost in the darkness as I was, I missed the turn.
5: What's going on?
11: Your father's taking your door off.
5: What? You can't take my bedroom door. I need my privacy.
11: I told you to stop taking my knives. And four are missing.
5: Check the dishwasher.
11: I have no doubt you swiped them. And as soon as this door comes off, everything in this room is getting hauled out.
5: What? This is crazy. You can't take everything away.
11: Oh, don't be so dramatic. You get to keep your mattress.
5: I want my stuff.
11: We are doing everything we can to protect you from yourself, including barring the windows.
5: You're turning my home into a prison.
11: Maybe so. But you need help, honey.
1: Mom was right about me taking the knives. Sometimes I used them for self-harm. Other times I used them for a blood sacrifice to demons or other kinds of witchcraft. I was obsessed with the occult and every type of counterculture. A deviant lifestyle promised freedom from the life of character and discipline that I lacked and loathed in others. My appearance, music, and activities mirrored evil, darkness, and rebellion. It was never enough to fill the hole in my heart. But I have to hand it to my parents. They were desperate enough to try anything.
8: Katie, do you see this file?
1: Is that all mine?
8: Yes, over 100 pages.
11: I'm showing you this so you understand the depth of testing and information we gather to form the diagnosis.
5: Diagnosis for what?
11: Katie, you know you're struggling and not handling things well at all. And we're trying to help you. Now, from what we gathered, you have bipolar affective disorder, borderline personality tendencies emerging, depression, and anxiety.
5: Here, I was worried you'd tell me something bad.
11: Katie, this is very serious.
5: Fine.
11: I spoke with your parents, and it's best to start you on medication and therapy and see if we can find a balance that works.
5: Will they go away eventually? My parents? Just kidding.
11: Mental health problems tend to be permanent conditions from what I've seen, but that's not to say they can't be managed.
1: High school progressed, and with it, different drugs and therapists. The constant wondering and worrying, why am I like this? Why do I feel this way? Kept swarming my mind, growing louder and louder. I began to see that no one had the answer, and it was clearly up to me to hush the racket.
12: What can I do for you?
5: One of my tires is running low.
12: That's an easy fix. Sorry, you caught me going on break.
5: I'm in no hurry.
12: No, it's no problem. We can do two things at once.
5: Isn't it hard to work with smoke in your eyes?
12: I'd rather be smoking a bowl.
5: A bowl of what?
12: Anyone watching?
5: No.
12: I have a bowl in each of my pockets.
5: Is it good?
12: You haven't lived till you tried this stuff.
5: Is that an invitation?
12: My shift ends in 30. I'm partying with some folks tonight. You want to join us?
5: Sure.
1: That's how I got started on crystal meth. It appealed to me as much as Chris did. Being older, very quiet, he played guitar and wore his hat backwards. He had a car and pockets full of drugs. I put on his hat, got in his car, and started down a road that hurled my life 100 miles per hour in the wrong direction.
2: We'll continue with Katie's story in just a moment. But right now, I have President Phil Kwiatkowski here to tell us how you can get more connected to what's happening here at Pacific Garden Mission. Hi, Phil. Thanks for joining us.
13: Thanks, Timothy. Yeah, well, I know some of our listeners want to go deeper beyond these dramatic testimonies to experience how God is moving here at the mission.
2: How would someone do that?
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2: What's that?
13: 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And just a few months ago, we shared about Felix, a young man whose life fell apart when he witnessed the murder of his mother at 5 years old and when his father committed suicide in prison. He, too, came to Pacific Garden Mission and has begun a brand new life.
2: Wow, that's amazing.
13: Yeah. The PGM News includes a lot of details about our work, the ways we help guests, the meals we serve, and how we share the love of God. 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
2: No, that's really neat. Well, thanks for joining us, Pastor Phil.
13: My pleasure.
2: And we hope you will write in to get your issue of PGM News today. Now, back to our story.
5: Chris.
12: What?
5: Not so loud. You're
1: going to wake up everyone.
12: So? I'm tired of tiptoeing around this filthy place.
1: Look, Dave's nice enough to let us crash here. You're going to get us kicked out, and we have nowhere else to go.
12: Okay, fine. Why are you up so late?
1: I just got off the phone with Rosa.
12: What'd she need?
1: Nothing. I called her.
12: Everything all right?
1: All right? Chris, I haven't seen you in 2 days. I'm out of money. We don't have groceries in our car. The only thing we do have is out of gas and needs a new battery.
12: Oh, I was meaning to take care of that.
1: We can't keep living like this.
12: It's okay, honey. I got dough. I'll go around tomorrow and get a battery and put some gas in it, and I'll pick up whatever you want at the store.
1: No, we can't live like this anymore.
12: What do you mean?
1: I mean, this is no way to raise a baby.
12: A baby? What? You mean...
1: Yes, Chris. That's exactly what I mean.
12: Okay, just calm down. Take a deep breath.
1: If you only knew how many times I've tried that the last 2 days.
12: I hate it here, too. Look, let's just pack up tomorrow and leave.
1: And where are we gonna go?
12: My mom's.
1: You want us to move in with your mother?
12: Unless you have something against nice homes and gated communities on golf courses, it should work.
1: We can't just go live with her.
12: Why not?
1: Because we're old enough to take care of ourselves.
12: We're talking about her grandchild here. She'll do anything to help.
1: Are you sure that's what you want?
12: I'm positive. I'll call first thing in the morning.
1: The hope we had for a better life tomorrow stretched into weeks, and my mind buzzed with the decision.

0: and the clinic was free and confidential and no one would ever know.
1: Planned Parenthood, may I help you?
0: Yes, I was in your clinic today, and I'm wondering about this medicine they gave me to take to end the pregnancy.
1: Okay.
0: Can you tell me what's the actual cause of death?
1: The medication will cause the placenta to separate from the uterus, which will end the oxygen flow to the brain of the fetus.
0: How long until it, you know?
1: A few minutes, give or take.
0: Will it suffer?
1: Listen, I gotta get that. Bottom line is, it's a few minutes, and then it's over, and then you can get on with your life.
0: What they didn't tell me was that I would feel like I swallowed poison. A gruesome force wrenched my organs, working death inside my body as it killed my baby. I was alone and in excruciating pain, while Chris had kicked back in the living room recliner watching pornography. I thought life couldn't get any lower, and then...
2: Hope you don't mind long bus rides.
0: It's better than hitching halfway across the country.
2: Definitely drier with this weather.
0: You didn't say how you came up with ticket money.
2: Promised enough glad tidings to my friends until they were interested in footing our fare.
0: Chris, what if you don't have enough drugs? I don't want to start off on the wrong foot.
2: Don't you worry. I got us covered.
0: Where are we going to stay when we get there?
2: The floor of their fifth wheel camper.
0: You're serious?
2: For right now.
0: Chris!
2: Listen, baby, it's only temporary. Just until I can find us our own place.
0: I just don't know.
2: We're about to have the time of our lives, so liven up. It's going to be fun.
0: I tried to smile and not be such a drag. As the miles passed out the bus window, I thought of all the possibilities that were opening up before us. This was a new start, and I thought it'd be so much easier without me having to lug a baby around. It wasn't enjoyable trying to squeeze two more adults into an already cramped camper, but I'd stare at the tin ceiling above us, grateful we had a roof over our heads. Chris kept saying it was temporary, but the weeks slid into months before we knew it. Life seemed to be getting away from us in all sorts of ways.
3: Police! Open up!
0: Everything's fine.
4: No, it's not what your neighbors said.
0: They don't know anything.
4: Where's your boyfriend? Is he here?
0: He just took off.
4: How many times we've been out here?
0: I don't know.
4: You know, one of these times, you're not going to be so lucky.
0: Chris has been working on his anger issues.
4: Have you looked in the mirror?
0: No.
4: Your neck's all red from him trying to strangle you, probably. And yet, you're defending him.
0: I'm not defending what he did.
4: You're not putting a stop to it either. We'll put another warrant out for his arrest.
0: You don't need to.
4: No, it's not your decision.
0: The more drugs Chris shot up, the more desperate he became for the next hit. I quickly learned the only thing more dangerous than a drug addict searching for their next dose is the one who realizes they can't afford it. Chris's rage grew into a never-ending stream of violence where he saw me as no help to him, and therefore I stood in his way. Thank God I still had friends that would help me. Where am I?
5: County Hospital.
0: What happened?
5: You don't remember?
0: No. What's this?
5: Restraints.
0: Why?
5: To keep you safe.
0: What happened?
5: Well, reports are that you took a bottle of pills and tried to hang yourself. Your friends found you and brought you in. But not before you shattered a mirror and used the broken glass to threaten them. Somehow they got you here to the hospital where you tried to escape, half naked.
0: Oh, dear.
5: But you're safe now.
0: I don't want to be here. I want to go home.
5: Oh, you're not going anywhere.
0: Yes, I am. You can't hold me against my will.
5: Miss, you're in no shape to go anywhere. You're a hazard to yourself. And your family would not want to see you like this.
0: Let me go! Let me out of here! The next day, I fed some rehearsed story to the doctor to get him to release me. First thing I did was call Chris to come pick me up. I thought this ordeal would have changed things, like maybe people would see and value me, or at least be concerned about my well-being now. But Chris and everyone we partied with didn't speak a word of it. Seeing that you don't matter to those who make up your world breaks something inside of you. I felt as if it didn't matter if I lived or died.

0: Katie, here, have some.
1: I'm not feeling it.
0: Come on, don't be such a prude.
1: I need some air. I'm gonna walk home. Finally. What am I doing? What am I doing with my life? Huh. These swings are just like the ones from the old neighborhood. And feel like it, too. God, if you're really there, help. Help me. I need help. Please, God. That was the night my life changed. Sitting on that dirty yellow swing, dragging my feet slowly across the ground, lost in the darkness engulfing me, I looked up at the moonlit sky and felt it, a glimmer of hope. Somehow, I just knew God was out there and wasn't seeking vengeance on me. For the first time, I believed that He cared. And He didn't want me hurting and desperate for some insufficient love, because His love was enough and available to me. If only I could take it.
2: Join us next time for the conclusion of Katie's story. And for those who are crying out for help, desperate like Katie, who have maybe even done things that are harmful to themselves, there is an answer. God and His love are available to you. He can use even your worst mistakes. You may be able to help others who may be doubting that anyone could possibly understand their heartache. Listening friend, the Gospel of John tells us that the devil only wants to steal, kill, and destroy our lives. But Jesus said, "I am come that they might have life, and that they might have it more abundantly." I hope you'll turn to Jesus, so you too can have the abundant life God intended you to have, and help others experience the same. If you need help making this crucial decision, we encourage you to get in touch with us here at Pacific Garden Mission, 1458 South Canal Street, Chicago, Illinois, 60607, or call 1-888-NEED-HIM. The telephone number in Chicago is 312-492-9410. 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Terry from Duncan, Oklahoma writes, "I could never begin to say what an impact Unshackled has been on our family. When I hear the stories about those that God delivered from seemingly impossible situations, it gives me hope and faith to believe God as I pray for my loved ones to be delivered from their impossible situations. As it says in Acts 10:34, God is no respecter of persons. What God has done for one, He can and will do for all that call upon Him. I praise the Lord for your program, which is a light in a very dark world. May the Lord richly bless your efforts." Well, Terry, thank you so much for taking the time to write and encourage us in our ministry. And yes, we praise God along with you that He does not favor one person over another, but offers His love and freeing salvation to all. 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Original music and audio engineer Don Badorf. Sound effects Michael Wallner. Recording engineer David Pierczynski. Script Kylie Hammond. And I'm Timothy Gregory. Unshackled is produced by Pacific Garden Mission to show through true stories that if your life is empty, it can be filled to overflowing. 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The address? 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So, until next time, unless our Lord returns before then, I'm Timothy Gregory reminding you that the doors to Pacific Garden Mission are open night and day. Thanks for listening, and may God bless you.

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9: SRN News, I'm Jason Walker, and the battle is on. Ahead of the 25-year mark of the September 11th terrorist attack, a lot of relatives of those who died that day say they do not want New York City's first Muslim mayor to attend the ceremony. Here's correspondent Laura Winters.
10: It's an emotional time for the families of the innocent people killed by radical Islamic terrorists on September 11th of 2001. Some are very busy gathering signatures for a petition as they do not want New York City Mayor Zoran Mamdani to attend the annual ceremony where the names of all the victims are read out loud at Ground Zero. They're concerned about the mayor's associations with people who have minimized what happened and have even suggested America deserved the attack. The group posting specific examples on the website change.org.
9: So far, that petition has attracted more than 10,000 signatures. Should the Senate skip its annual August break and instead focus on passing a voting bill? President Trump says he believes it would be a good idea, although he does add he will not force lawmakers to stay in Washington in order to get the job done. President says he has his sights on yet another major change.
11: President Trump is calling attention to legislation aimed at ending daylight saving time.
12: Let's get rid of daylight saving time stuff, okay? We have a bill in. Hopefully the Senate's going to approve that one. The House approved it, and we're going to get rid of that.
11: The measure would end the practice of changing clocks twice a year. Willie Nelson, The White House.
9: Cracker Barrel CEO stepping down nearly a year after the attempted rebrand of the chain led to a fierce customer backlash. Julie Messino will step down next month. This is SRN News.
13: Is it true that good Christians don't worry about anything? Does having anxiety make someone a bad Christian? The answer to both questions is a big no. Of course Christians worry. Everyone worries. Having anxiety has nothing to do with someone's faith in God. People were created by God to feel a very wide range of emotions, from the highest joy to the loneliest sadness, and about a million things in between. God is present with us in every situation and through every emotion. That we can be sure of. So, what does a Christian do with worrying? There's a great answer in Philippians chapter 4, verse 6. Do not be anxious about anything, but in everything, by prayer and petition, with thanksgiving, present your requests to God. 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Thank you, and God bless you.
9: The White House supporting a WNBA player.
14: The Trump administration is cheering Sophie Cunningham for her opposition to men being allowed to play sports against women. The guard for the Indiana Fever is taking a lot of criticism from LGBT groups for her support of bans on males joining female teams. In an interview with ESPN, Cunningham says, quote, I want to protect young girls in the locker room and young girls in sport who shouldn't have to go against biological men. Michael Harrington reporting.
9: Adolf Hitler's birthplace in Austria has now been transformed into a police station. That in an effort to destroy the building's appeal as a site of pilgrimage for people who glorified the Nazi dictator. Renovation of the building took several years, cost $23 million. Anti-Semitism has been on the rise in Germany and all across Europe. This is SRN News. Multi-billion-dollar bridge linking the U.S. and Canada now open to traffic. Here's Rich Thomason.
4: It's the six-lane, one-and-a-half-mile-long Gordie Howe International Bridge crossing the Detroit River between the Motor City and Windsor, Ontario. It will serve as a crucial route for trade, jobs, and tourism between Canada and the U.S. The Canadians celebrated the new span with a ribbon-cutting ceremony last week after disinviting U.S. representatives amid ongoing trade friction between Washington and Ottawa. Rich Thomason reporting.
9: And President Trump visiting Michigan to promote his administration's manufacturing and economic agenda at the General Motors Milford Proving Ground. Historic wildfires still burning out of control in France and Spain, forcing hundreds of thousands to flee. Heat waves and scant rainfall fueling the fires. More on these stories, SR.
5: Here's an important truth for your life today. Love means doing what God has commanded us, and He has commanded us to love one another, just as you heard from the beginning. 2 John 1, verse 6.

congratulations to you. You happen to be a listener to Night Sounds. Hi, I'm Bill Pierce, and I think both of us have an opportunity to join one another for these next few moments on radio. With your permission. Tonight's program I've subtitled Rest in Peace. How many of you are at peace right now within yourselves? Well, if not, I just invite you very warmly and sincerely to stay with us for these next few moments. We'll be featuring quiet, meditative music and comforting thoughts of poetry and God's holy word, beginning with Psalm 63. As David, the king of Israel, the chief psalmist, wrote, "On my bed I remember you, O Lord. I think of you through the watches of the night, because you are my help. I sing in the shadow of your wings. I stay close to you. Your right hand upholds me." Proverbs chapter 3, verse 24. When you lie down, you will not be afraid. When you lie down, your sleep will be sweet. I'm wondering tonight just how many of you can sincerely say you are at peace within yourselves. Many of you are, I'm sure, but many are not. If you need a touch of comfort, stay with us. Beautiful orchestration introducing the voice of Walter Ortiz. I assure you, these next few moments together will be ones of comfort, peace, and quiet assurance, because God is with you.

the velvet voice of Walter Ortiz. This is Night Sounds, our subtitled, at this moment, Rest in Peace. And I hope that's possible for you tonight. Poetry speaks to the heart so frequently. Here's a work by Gertrude MacLean, entitled merely Rest. Rest for bodies that are weary. Rest for souls in deep despair. Sweet assurance of His presence, even in this world of care. Blessed rest in times of trouble. Peaceful harbor in the storm. In the midst of dark depression, rest and safety in His arms. When the heart is heavy laden, trust the one who loves you best, for He knows about each heartache. In His love is blessed heart rest. Toils of life make you weary. When you do your very best, place your head upon your pillow as He gives you sleep and rest. When life's sun is quickly setting and you pass that final test, His amazing grace will take you to that final place of rest. Tonight we're just spending a few quiet moments together at the close of the day, with music and a spoken word, poetry and words of comfort from the Holy Scriptures. Just a personal note for a moment here. Some time back, I had the opportunity of visiting one of the towns in California, Fullerton, with some dear people, servants of God. One of them took me to a retirement center, which was a part of their church ministry. And I met a man to whom God has given one of the most beautiful speaking voices ever heard, I'm sure, Thurl Ravenscroft. I'm going to introduce him right now by recording as he touches on that beautiful passage from the Gospel of Matthew, chapter 11, verse 28. The Paul Johnson chorale to follow him. And I recall even as this dear man sat humped over in a wheelchair, he still had that beautiful resonant sound. Let's listen now to the words and music of hope.

come to me, you who are tired and overburdened, and I will give you rest. Unite with me and let me guide you. For I stand at the door of your life and knock. If you hear my voice and open the door, I will come in and fellowship with you. For I am patient and gentle. Whoever comes to me in simple faith, I will never turn away. And I will give you the most

the Paul Johnson Chorale tonight with the voice of Thurl Ravenscroft, introducing that beautiful piece of music with the words of Matthew chapter 11, verse 28. Jane Rubietta, in her beautiful book, Between Two Gardens, said that since the evacuation from the Garden of Eden, from Adam and Eve on to you and me tonight, we have grasped for the brass ring, only to learn that we clutch a painted, peeling, pockmarked piece of trash. We have underrated rest and overrated its second best companion, work. What cataclysmic and colossal messes we make when we continue to live in a land without rest. Catastrophe and captivity and chaos accelerate until we come to the gentle Christ child who urges us to put our necks with his in the yoke, that instrument of work, and find rest. Matthew 11:29. She went on to say, when we move through the Garden of Gethsemane to the cross, we find that all of our work is brokenness. And only the cross, only the crucified, risen Christ brings rest. She had an interesting suggestion. In one of the clinics on work and rest, she said, what about resting from technology for a 24-hour period? Decide which communication tool enslaves you the most and cut the cord of dependency for a period of time. Julia Cameron, creativity specialist, suggests that word lovers rest for an entire week from words. All media, including books, newspapers, television, radio, and computer. Rest for a week, if possible, from other people's words, and see if you don't find new words within. See if you don't find the Word of God once again living and active in the deep part of your soul. And as an additional leap of faith, what about tucking in at night at a decent time? Shutting off all lights and nestling up to the one, the only one, who grants you rest. Tonight's program, Rest in Peace. Basically music and the spoken word, scripture, thoughts of peace. Jesus said it, peace I leave with you, my peace I give to you. Not as the world gives, do I give to you. Let not your hearts be troubled, neither let them be afraid. Are you afraid of anything tonight? Do you fear tomorrow? Do you fear the future? I must confess, sometimes I have a certain amount of fear or concern for the unknown. And, of course, that would be the future. And it's just a matter of appropriating the Word of God, His peace, which is different from any kind of peace that would claim that kind of power and influence. So, tonight, let's ask God, if we've never done it before, to touch our hearts with the peace that passes all understanding. He's promised to do that. And we can claim that promise. I'd like to turn now to a piano solo by a dear friend, Kurt Kaiser, as he plays a piece of music that speaks of rest, peace, written by Ralph Carmichael years ago. There is a quiet place, far from the rapid pace, where God can soothe the anxious mind. Then from this quiet place I go, prepared
to face a new day with love for all mankind.

Joyce Mumford wrote in poetry, God works in the heart of his chosen child, a precious melting, a sweet release. He gently coaxes and shapes and molds until the struggles will finally cease, and in true submission and perfect trust acknowledge God's way in your broken heart. And then, giving all into his hands, there is a perfect peace that will not depart.

blessed quietness. There's no music in a rest, but there is the making of music in it. If we look up to God, He Himself will count the tempo for us. The making of music is often a very slow and painful process in this life, but how patiently God works to teach us, and how long He waits for us to learn the tune. And now as we take our leave from one another, let's remember that beautiful word from Hebrews chapter 4, verse 9. There still exists, therefore, a full and complete rest for the people of God. A sincere thank you for joining me tonight in these moments of peace. And may God's peace rest upon you, give you a good day tomorrow, and until we meet again, either here or yonder, a very peaceful and restful good night to you.

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1: Hello, this is Dr. John Morris. 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Impossible, you say? 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I praise God that the airwaves can be used to share the good news of Jesus with hurting people all across the land. 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Now think about it. 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
1: I drink a lot, and I can't stop. This addiction is my fate. It is God's will. Cast yourself in. That's what Abbas, a Muslim man, said to Scott, a Frontiers worker renting a room from Abbas. Scott said, "Can I pray?" "Pray if you want. It will not make a difference." Scott's Arabic was rough, so he stuttered a short prayer. "Jesus, stop him drinking. Amen." After that night, Abbas and Scott started studying the Word. A couple months into that, Abbas said, "I haven't touched a drop of alcohol since you prayed for me." Then a few nights later, Scott was startled awake by pounding on his bedroom door. It was Abbas. He said, "Jesus came to me in a dream. He asked to have dinner with me. But as I brought him food, he said, 'Someone else is coming.' And then he kept on saying, 'Someone else is coming,' until my street was lined with people. There wasn't enough food, but Jesus said, 'Just serve them.' And there was more than enough. Scott, I want to be baptized now." Jesus is pouring out his love in the Muslim world. Get in on what he's doing. FrontiersUSA.org.

May the blessing of light be upon you. Light on the outside, light on the inside. With God's sunlight shining on you, may your heart glow with warmth like a turf fire that welcomes friends and strangers alike. May the light of the Lord shine from your eyes like a candle in the window, welcoming the weary traveler. May the blessing of God's soft rain be on you, falling gently on your head, refreshing your soul with the sweetness of little flowers newly blooming. 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May the blessing of God's earth be on you, and as you walk the roads,

And may you come to realize that insignificant as you may seem in this great universe, you are an important part of God's plan. May he watch over you and keep you safe.

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3: With SRN News, I'm Jason Walker. President Trump says his economic policies reviving the auto industry and American manufacturing. His comments coming Monday in the Detroit suburb of Milford as he toured the GM facility.
4: It's amazing what tariffs will do for General Motors and what the election has done. They're doing great. General Motors is doing fantastically, the best year they've ever had. And I won't get into it, but there's a reason. We've been very good to General Motors. And the rest of the world doesn't love me, but that's okay. It's called America First.
3: Some businesses in the Wolverine State contend the sweeping tariffs he imposed against Canada have hurt Michigan. General Motors and other leading businesses say that's not true, that President Trump is great for business in Michigan and all across the country. Ukrainian leader Volodymyr Zelensky and the new UK Prime Minister Andy Burnham have held talks at a British naval base and discussed drone projects and Ukraine's urgent need for ballistic missile interceptors to counter Russian attacks. And Zelensky says Russia is actively trying to influence traffic in the Strait of Hormuz.
5: And defense and security are never just words. Today, you can see the challenges the world is facing each day. The Strait of Hormuz is not working normally. Russia is trying to block the routes through the Black Sea to our ports in our Odessa. And we are doing everything we can to stop it.
3: U.S. consulate in Toronto hit again by gunfire. No injuries reported, but police say a single shell casing was found at the scene. Too early to say if it's linked to a past shooting in March. SRN News.
1: 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Have a great day.
3: Who's? Now, the State Department is promoting life. Here's correspondent Michael Harrington.
6: One of the first tasks Secretary Marco Rubio says has been assigned to him by President Trump is eliminating all U.S. aid dollars going to any foreign organization or group that promotes abortion. Rubio has announced sweeping restrictions on funding for overseas abortion NGOs, which will impact up to $30 billion in aid. These new restrictions build on the work that American pro-life groups have been doing for years in Africa. Michael Harrington reporting.
3: Pastor Ezra Jin will be working to help free 8 Zion Church members and other Christians detained in China. Communist government had freed Jin this month, sending him to the U.S. at the request of President Trump. He was detained after operating a private church. Pastor founded Zion Church in 2007, and it grew into one of the most influential independent congregations in China. SRN News. French leaders are discussing wildfires, a lot of them, and Charles de la Desma has more.
7: Emmanuel Macron and senior officials are focusing on the monster uncontrolled wildfires that have forced more than 250,000 people to flee their homes amid a first glimmer of hope that the spread of the largest blaze may have slowed. In the Gironde region of southwest France, where flames have burned an area 4 times the size of Paris, the prefecture said the situation overnight had remained globally stable, a change from successive days where the giant blaze raging since last week had edged closer to the wine region city of Bordeaux. I'm Charles de la Desma.
3: Meanwhile, fire crews have their hands full with a series of wildfires in eastern Oregon and parts of Colorado and Utah. Tornado in northeastern Wisconsin causing widespread damage and power outages, especially around Appleton. More details, srnnews.com.
8: Here's an important truth for your life today. 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
1: Wow, this is one big universe. And there's supposed to be a God who's in charge behind it all? That's amazing.
2: Do you ever stare at the nighttime heavens and consider the God who's in charge behind all of it? Hi, I'm Keith Kelly, and I welcome you to a brand new set of discussions here on Between the Lines with Pastor Don Pate. Yes, this is a new series, and I confess to you that I'm really looking forward to this because I have a feeling that Pastor Don is going to fascinate us, for we're going to take a look at the sun, the moon, and the stars from a biblical perspective. The book of Genesis says that God created these celestial bodies on the fourth day of creation and then perfectly positioned them so that we can admire them to this day. I know that you're probably aware of that, but have you ever considered how the Bible also teaches that God has, at times, used them as his servants, and that's where we're headed. We're going to discover the ways that God uses the sun, the moon, and the stars for his will. Come join our teacher now as we consider how God has used these heavenly bodies.
3: Now, when people start talking about evolution, I don't know what position you take, you know, where you sort of stand on the spectrum of beliefs. I mean, there are sort of three levels of response to the concept of evolution. There are people who very simply just accept it. They say, okay, I believe in the process of evolution, that somehow all that we have, all that is, came into existence by some kind of, you know, evolving process. Then there are people who sort of take a middle ground between what seem to be opposite ends of the spectrum. There are those who say, well, no. You know, I don't just believe in evolution. I do believe that creation is evolving, that we're not stagnant, but that this whole creation thing is dynamic. And yes, there was a start point. I really actually believe that the start point was God, but I don't demand that God, you know, set all the ducks in a row just on a creation week, as we see in the Bible, that God actually, you know, got things rolling, and he then, you know, started the ball rolling appropriately, set the laws of the universe in order so that things would evolve correctly, etc. And then God allowed his creation to move dynamically through a process of evolution. Then there are others who say, no. I just absolutely accept creation, a simple creation. Now, that doesn't deny adaptation. It doesn't deny change, you know, this kind of thing. But I believe in the literal creation week, the 6 days of creation, the descriptions as we see in Genesis chapter 1 and 2. Now, I'm not that naive. I understand that a lot of people, you know, most people who listen to Between the Lines probably would take a stand on position number three, that they'd say, I accept the Bible. I accept the Bible to be speaking the truth, and I'm a little uncomfortable with starting to imply other things into the story other than what is there. There might be some who would say, well, yes, creation, but... Most of our listeners, I think, would head toward the second position. And you certainly have to, when you come against the scripture demands, when you come up to an awareness of what the scripture says about origins, about beginnings, about how this whole thing got kicked into gear. I mean, how in the world did we get here? When you start considering these kind of issues, you have to come to an understanding for yourself someday of how you stand on that issue of what through theology for many, many decades, generations, has been sort of the Latin term creation ex nihilo. Creation from nothing. Does God create from absolutely nothing? Or is creation a process of building blocks from something, somewhere? Then you have to decide whether or not God was the first cause of the something or whether the something appeared on its own. Some people say, well, you know, I accept it. I say that on the first day of creation, God stepped out and there wasn't anything in existence at all when he started. And then others would say, no. There was other something out there. I mean, there was heaven. There was where God lived. There possibly were even other, you know, planets or something like this. But as far as this world, you know, this our little neighborhood of the universe, there was nothing. And then others would say, no, I think that there was chaos here, and God stepped out to organize chaos, that he took this swirl and he spoke and brought it to existence. Now, I'm not a great scholar in the issues of creation and evolution and the processes and the arguments. I admit that from the front end. I have not invested myself. I haven't had enough time in my life to really invest myself in all the arguments and counterarguments, as some people have, and they've done very, very well with this. I mean, when you start talking about issues of isotope half-life and things like this, you know, sometimes you're getting a little out of my spectrum. And yet I also have some questions about, like, carbon datings and things like this, such as, if you accept that there is no entrance of sin, there is no portion of sin in the creation from the beginning, then how do things deteriorate, like isotope half-life or carbon dating? I mean, if there is no deterioration until the entrance of sin, the fall, then what does that do to some of these discussions? I mean, that's bigger than my puny little brain can handle. Why are we talking about this? Well, this week on Between the Lines, we're going to have fun because we're going to look at something that is part of the creation event, and they become servants of God through the rest of Scripture all the way to the end. And it's not people. It's not kangaroos. It's not willow branches. The sun, the moon, the stars, the things that the Scripture says were created on the fourth day. Now, I know that as soon as I say that, I again open up that can of worms of people who say, yes, 24-hour day, fourth day, day one, day two, day three. And then there'd be others who say, well, you know, Moses and his compatriots were extremely primitive. They weren't really capable of dealing with the big issues of time and eons of development, et cetera, et cetera. So God, because he was dealing with second graders, I mean, he put things down on a second grade level to help them, but that isn't necessary that actually you can have the days of creation be great big spans of time. Let's look at that. Let's head back to Genesis chapter 1 and just consider that, especially in the light of the servants of the fourth day, the concepts of the sun, moon, and stars, and see how they might contribute to this consideration, this discussion, even in their creation, even in their beginnings, in their inception. Now, first of all, let me share with you that I'm sort of a very, very, very amateur astronomer. And that means I only do it for the love of it. That's what amateur means, by the way. If anybody ever calls you an amateur, it means you're not professional. You're not being paid to do it. You do it for the love of it. So somebody who's an amateur singer, you know, Lord bless them, they're doing it for the love of it. They're not doing it to be paid. If you're an amateur astronomer, it's just something, just you get a hankering. And I'm sort of a very minimal amateur astronomer. I took astronomy in college. I've had a few small telescopes in my day and things like this. And I enjoy that stuff. I enjoy it, although I'm not, you know, great in the laws of physics and all that kind of stuff. I don't get that heavily into it. But I'm just fascinated when I consider issues of the universe, and I'd like to share some with you in a very simple manner, and that is through the Deeper Look study guide that I've created for you for this week. And it's yours for free. I'd be honored for you to have it. You just let us know. We'll give you the contact points here in just a few minutes as we end our little discussion, and you let us know. You can access it through the website btlministries.org, or we'll give you the mailing address. Of course, there's always the toll-free number, 800-298-9496. Let me say it again, 800-298-9496. You contact us, let us know that you'd like this Deeper Look study guide for Series 225 for sun, moon, and stars. We'll give you some concepts that, unless you know, you're pretty decent in astronomy, we'll give you some concepts about the universe that will just blow your socks off. You're really going to like it. Now, in Genesis 1, when you go back to the record, the account as given, codified there in Genesis as an explanation of the origin of our existence, the origin of this earth, you remember that it says that on the first day, the Lord spoke, just spoke, and somehow he crystallized energy. He spoke and there was light. let there be light, and there was light. Because before that, things were, in the Hebrew, it actually says tohu vavohu. Things were chaos. They were chaotic before God spoke. And he spoke and organized it to light. Yehi or v'yehi or is the Hebrew phrase. Let there be light, and light was. Light became. And so on the first day, God steps out, and he speaks light into existence. Then it says day two, he calls forth, creates, brings forth atmosphere. Firmament is the old English term, atmosphere. Day three, he separates and creates dry land and vegetation. Now, that's terribly important. Remember, day three, dry land and vegetation. Then finally, we come to our friends that are the topic, you know, it's the focus of our discussion this week, the sun, moon, and stars. We come to our friends, the sun, moon, and stars, and we discover that on the fourth day, God creates sun, moon, and stars. Now, again, I've already revealed to you that there are some who say, you know, it would only be maybe this little neighborhood of the universe, that doesn't deny other stars beyond, you know, and all that. It's all bigger than I can't resolve this, all right? But we know the existence of sun, moon, and stars by Genesis 1 are claimed to be beginning on day four. Now, let me share with you that this raises to me a very simple question, and that is, if you want to stretch the days of creation out to being eons of time, you've got a problem. Because either Moses has fouled up the order of the days of creation, or we're going to have a bunch of vegetation that will not survive until the fourth day. Because, remember, we see day three is vegetation. Day four is sun, moon, and stars. And unless everything has changed completely and plants did not operate according to the process of photosynthesis as we understand it now, with the exchange of oxygen and carbon dioxide and et cetera, light and dark periods. Genesis 1 says, evening and morning, first day, erev voboker, evening and morning. It claims a single day. And if you want to stretch that beyond, then you have to say, well, Moses fouled up in the order because the vegetation could not have survived to the fourth eon of creation without the sun, moon, and stars. To me, this is a simple reaffirmation just by the very order that when God says evening and morning, all we need is a God who's big enough to do it. That's all we need, my friend. We don't need anything else. Let's pray. Lord, we pray that you would turn on the light for us, create light in us, enlighten us as we focus on you and your servants of creation. This is our prayer in the name of Jesus. Amen. Hello there, good friend. We've created a new website for you, and it's yours. We'd love to have you visit us there and take any of these resources. You use them. Our gift. It's given to you, G-I-V-E-N, the number two, U-Y-O-U.com. Thank you so much for enjoying Between the Lines, and blessings on you.
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1: The evolutionary tree of life is dying. Learn about it next on today's Creation Moments. And now, here's our Creation Moments host, Ian Taylor.
2: We are all familiar with the evolutionary tree of life. It is supposed to depict how life began as a single-celled organism and over immense periods of time mutated into all the various forms of life we see today. We have offered several Creation Moments programs recently that explained how new genetic studies simply do not support this evolutionary tree. Those of us who accept young Earth creationism are not the only ones who are beginning to notice this problem. Creatures that are completely unrelated, according to the evolutionary tree, have been found to have very similar genes. More often than not, DNA information disagrees with a creature's supposed lineage as it is presented on the evolutionary tree of life. Very different creatures, unrelated according to the evolutionary tree, develop from very similar genes. Our genetic knowledge of creatures is most complete with the simpler organisms. Even evolutionists have admitted that microorganisms without a nucleus do not fit into any kind of evolutionary tree. The facts are killing the evolutionary tree of life. Some evolutionists are admitting that the history of life cannot be represented as a tree. Some even ask whether the history of life can ever be known with any certainty. In short, the new genetic information now rapidly accumulating supports the Bible's teaching that each kind of creature was separately created. New genetic information shows that there are multiple trunks to the tree of life. We may be reminded, however, that the only real source of life is our risen Savior, Jesus Christ.
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4: 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Over 90% of parents think social media is having a negative impact on their children's mental health. In fact, a Surgeon General suggests adding a warning label that states, social media can be toxic to the mental health of young people. 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
6: Chris, we don't know. The location of the Garden of Eden is forever lost. After Adam and Eve were expelled from the garden, God placed an angel to guard the entrance so that no one could go there again. There is no such place on earth that's guarded by a fearsome angel. The Bible does tell us, however, that in the days of Noah, the world was totally restructured by that great flood. All landmarks of the previous world were destroyed. The earth was completely restructured by that flood, so we wouldn't expect to find the Garden of Eden. While the names of the rivers that are given in Genesis do correspond to modern-day river names, they don't actually correspond to any known rivers. Chris, let's go back to Genesis and think carefully about what it teaches there.
5: For more information, visit our website at icr.org. I'm Chris O'Brien. Thanks for tuning in.
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2: Parents of a child who is extremely shy, for example, will often ask me how they can pull him out of his shell. At home, he may make profound statements. He may share his observations about life and the nature of the universe. He may even tell the funniest jokes. But in public, his tongue becomes wedged to the side of his cheek, and his head drops as if glued to his chest. Why is Billy so introverted around strangers? It could be because shyness is just a function of his innate temperament. My advice to parents of such a child is simply this: give up trying to make him something he cannot be. Then look for those special qualities that give that boy or girl individuality and potential. Nurture them, cultivate them, and then give him time to come into his own as a unique personality like no other human being on earth.
1: For more information, visit drdobsonminute.org.

0: 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But Ernesto Q. from L.A. says he beat that time by a full tenth of a second on his smartphone with one hand tied behind his back. This may take a while to settle. In the meantime, guys turning 18, visit SSS.gov and see how fast you can register. 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
3: With SRN News, I'm Jason Walker. Should the Senate skip its August break and instead focus on passing a voting bill? President Trump believes it would be a good idea.
4: The SAVE Act has to be done. They shouldn't leave town. I'm not going to stop them from doing it, but they should get the SAVE Act done. If they don't get it done, it's going to be a very bad thing for the party.
3: Senate Majority Leader John Thune says he wants to see the SAVE Act pass, but it's not had a great deal of support.
5: We voted on it two, three, four, five times already. Ran it up on the floor for an extended period of time. But I'm still showing how this ends. What's the picture of victory at the end?
3: U.S. consulate in Toronto has been hit with gunfire for the second time in 4 months.
6: No reports of injury, but police found a single shell casing and damage to the building's facade. A high-speed chase followed, and the town's deputy police chief is vowing to bring those responsible to justice. The consulate was previously targeted in March, leading to arrests. Authorities are investigating possible links to gun-for-hire networks, which have also targeted synagogues and Jewish-owned bakeries in the city. I'm Lisa Dwyer.
3: Ukrainian President Volodymyr Zelensky and new UK Prime Minister Andy Burnham have held talks at a British naval base. They discussed a wide range of topics. Historic wildfires in Spain and France forcing hundreds of thousands of residents to flee. It's being blamed on a heat wave and very little rainfall recently. And fire crews have their hands full with a series of wildfires in eastern Oregon and parts of Colorado and Utah. Tornado in Wisconsin. Cities of Appleton and Menasha getting severe damage to homes. SRN News.
7: One day, as I was traveling along, I noticed a helicopter setting in a pasture about 100 yards south of the road. I mean, it was out in the middle of nowhere. Well, being interested in aviation, I thought to myself, that's cool. You don't see that kind of thing very often in the middle of nowhere. The closer I got, the more excited I became, until I got close enough to realize that somebody had welded a bunch of metal to an old cement mixer drum off of a truck and made it look like a helicopter. It reminds me of something Jesus said once about what the old devil is going to do in the last days. In Mark 13, it says that false Christs and false prophets are going to come on the scene and try to even deceive the faithful. Boy, isn't that just like the old devil. He tricks people into believing things that aren't true. One of his favorite things to do is convince people that he is like God and God is like him. The problem is that people believe it, unless they take time to study their Bibles. Do you take time to study your Bible? This is Rod Bieber with Seed Time and Harvest.
3: A Trump administration nominee is talking abortion. Here's Michael Harrington.
8: Dr. Erica Schwartz is the president's selection to head the Centers for Disease Control. And during confirmation hearings this month, she said it's important for the agency to get accurate and exhaustive data on abortion. Asked by Missouri Republican Senator Josh Hawley about CDC data shortfalls, Dr. Schwartz said, quote, "Senator, you have my commitment. Abortion surveillance is an absolutely critical component of what the agency is currently doing." Michael Harrington reporting.
3: Church groups in Cuba have begun distributing hundreds of boxes of humanitarian aid from the U.S. into at least two communities. Church officials say the food and hygiene kits will be distributed to those who need it most. family's needs, well, that'll be met for at least 10 days with spaghetti, salt, brown sugar, and sardines. This is SRN News. The former criminology student convicted in that Idaho quadruple murder now says he would like to have a change of plea. Whether or not that will come about remains to be seen. Here's Jennifer King.
9: Brian Koberger, the 31-year-old man convicted of stabbing four University of Idaho students to death in 2022, is asking to withdraw his guilty plea. In a handwritten petition, Koberger claims his plea was based on unkept promises and that his attorneys manipulated him, scaring him about life on death row and promising better prison conditions. At the time, his plea deal was seen as a way for his defense attorneys to get capital punishment off the table with his trial just 1 month away. A statement from the family of Kaylee Goncalves, one of the victims, says Mr. Koberger is like a mosquito you just can't seem to swat, and decried the energy being spent to free a guilty man instead of honoring the victims.
3: More details at srnnews.com.
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1: A great variety of marine fossils have been located on top of the highest mountains in the world. How did fish once live on those barren peaks? I'll be back in a moment with the amazing facts about the age of the Earth.

This is Joe Cruz and the Amazing Facts broadcast, facts which affect you. In our last broadcast, we introduced the subject of evolution. Now we're going to continue that strange subject today. I say strange because it has been accorded the status of scientific fact when actually it's only a theory. Now right here I'd like to introduce two arguments of the evolutionist based on geology and biology. Now, I have no argument with these sciences, friends, because there is true science. Biology is a wonderful science, and so is geology. But I object to taking facts and perverting them into theoretical fancy, as sometimes has been done in the name of these sciences. You know, Sir Charles Lyell is called the father of modern geology, and he developed the theory of uniformity, which has now become very, very popular in certain scientific circles. Now, the theory of uniformity assumes that every change in nature has always taken place at the very same rate of change that we see it now. In other words, they look back over past history and say that anything that we observe today had to be brought into being through the same changes that are taking place right now. Now, you can understand how this is pure assumption. This man, Sir Charles Lyell, began to dig down into the earth, and he found that there are layers or strata of earth. He noticed that the farther down he dug, the older the layers seemed to be. In fact, he discovered older and older articles in those layers, artifacts and pottery and things like that. So immediately he assumed that the farther down you go, the older the layers of earth become and the older the civilization which it represents. Now the scientist eagerly grabbed hold of that idea, and modern geology has been based on the assumption that the older civilizations are always represented by the lower strata. Now, you know something, friends? They discovered in many areas these layers simply have been reversed. They've been turned upside down as though by some violent cataclysmic action of the earth. They've discovered that older beds are right on top with the older artifacts and pottery, and the newer layers are down underneath. For example, down in Florida, they found some human bones side by side with animal fossils which were supposed to have become extinct long before man ever appeared on the earth. Well, the evolutionist doesn't have any answer for this. He doesn't understand how those human bones got in with all those older articles which supposedly came before man even existed. Now, up in the Rocky Mountains, all the way from Montana to Canada, there is a 20,000 square mile area where the so-called old strata is resting on top of the new. And this, of course, flatly contradicts the theory of geology that's usually propounded. But now, what caused this upheaval, friends? What caused 20,000 square miles to just be turned upside down so that the older things came to be left on the surface of the earth? Well, of course, the flood did that. But this is something, of course, the scientists, the evolutionary scientists, don't believe. They won't recognize that a flood ever took place. And yet, up on the very highest mountains, even in the Alps range, they found marine fossils. Now, how did those marine fossils get there? Shellfish, starfish, and all the rest of them. Well, we know how they got there. There was a universal flood at one time which left seashells on the mountains. Now, this also explains those layers of earth as well. I'm sure all of you have seen those strata in the sides of the hills. How did they get laid down as they appear in the side of the mountain like that? According to geology, it took several million years for each one of those little layers to be put down. But now, friends, that would be true if the theory of uniformity is true. If those layers were put down at the same rate that the earth is being built up at the present time by sedimentation, then it would have had to take, of course, millions of years. But if you take the flood into account, those layers could have been put down very quickly, because when the water is assuaged from off the earth, as the Bible describes it, naturally all this debris and the dead bodies and so forth would have been deposited according to their specific weight and would have been laid down in layers. This, of course, would have formed the strata that we now see in the sides of hills. The evolutionary scientist, of course, won't accept this. But friends, in some places on the face of the earth, they found great piles of bones as though there was a tremendous deposit made at some time of dead bodies of animals. In the Grand Canyon and in some of the caves, they have found paintings and carvings of dinosaurs. Now, evidently, at one time, man lived side by side with these huge animals. Surely the dinosaurs didn't do the drawing, did they? And yet, according to the theories of evolution, the dinosaurs disappeared millions of years before man ever came on the stage. Well, then how could those men draw pictures of those dinosaurs if they had never seen one?
It certainly appears that these men and dinosaurs were here at the same time before the dinosaurs became extinct. What a strange merry-go-round we find in the world because the Bible story of creation is rejected. In 2 Peter 3, 3-6, I read these words, "Knowing this first, that there shall come in the last days scoffers, walking after their own lust, and saying, Where is the promise of his coming? For since the fathers fell asleep, all things continue as they were from the beginning of the creation. For this they willingly are ignorant of, that by the word of God the heavens were of old, and the earth standing out of the water and in the water, whereby the world that then was, being overflowed with water, perished." Now notice Peter says here that a lot of men are willingly ignorant of the flood. They close their ears to it. They won't believe that once upon a time water covered the earth. And so today we have this strange situation of the geologist assigning millions and even billions of years in order to give time for evolution to take place, and the evolutionist assigning billions of years to allow those strata to build up so that the geologist won't be embarrassed. They just go around in a circle, each one defending the other, and neither really having a scientific basis for their conclusions, except theories that are based upon uniformity, which is also an assumption. Well, I'll say this, it takes a lot more faith to believe those theories than it does to believe the Word of God. It really does. Now, what do you think God thinks of all this as he looks down from heaven? Well, God is very patient, of course. He knows our frame. He remembers that we're dust. But, and I say this reverently, I think sometimes there are things that must try the patience of God. Now understand, I'm using that word in the human sense. I think there's some things that must be difficult as God looks down and sees not our ignorance, because he can tolerate that, but it's the pretended wisdom of men that must be hard. God is not often sarcastic in speaking to mankind, but I want you to look at something here in the book of Job. Poor Job went through some very hard times, as we all know. He suffered a lot, and sometimes he even argued a little with God. And often, when Job spoke, he did not know exactly what he was saying. He made some very rash statements. And one day, God talked back to Job in the 38th chapter, verses 1 to 4. "Then the Lord answered Job out of the whirlwind and said, Who is this that darkeneth counsel by words without knowledge? Gird up now thy loins like a man, for I will demand of thee, and answer thou me." Now notice something. God said, "Job, I'm going to ask you a few questions. And here are the questions. Where wast thou when I laid the foundations of the earth? Declare if thou hast understanding." God said, "All right, Job, you think you know so much. You've been talking as though you have all the answers. Where were you hiding when I created this world? Were you around the corner somewhere watching? Did you see how it took place? Is this why you talk so boldly, because you were there?" Well, that's quite a question, isn't it, friends? And I think God could ask the very same question of some men today. One day, God looks down and sees a little baby lying in a crib, waving its rattle and gurgling. And almost the next day, as far as God is concerned, he sees this same little baby standing up and giving a scientific lecture, waving his arms and telling the people exactly how the world came into existence billions of years ago. To that pitiful man, God must desire to say, "Listen, where were you? Did you see what happened? And yet, you think you've got all the answers. You know exactly how it took place and how many billions of years it's been since creation." Oh, friends, the only source book into the origin of things is the Bible. None else. We don't have any other record of how the world really came into being and how human life came forth. The Bible alone tells us. Now, some modern Christians try to harmonize the book of Genesis with a theory of evolution by assuming that the days of creation were long geological periods. They say, well, maybe the first day was 1,000 years, or that second day maybe was 10,000 years. Listen, is there anything wrong with believing that? Well, that gives us a little more time, you see, for evolution to take place. Listen, evolution never did take place according to the way the evolutionary scientists teach it. And God doesn't need time to do anything. He can do it immediately and instantly. The Bible says he spoke and it was done. He commanded and it stood fast. Now let me give you a few points to show that those days could not have been long geological periods. For one thing, in the book of Genesis, we're told that the first day was made up of darkness and light, and the evening and the morning. In verse 5 it says, "And God called the light day, and the darkness he called night, and the evening and the morning were the first day." So regardless of how long the period was, we have to all agree that it was partly dark and partly light. It had evening and morning, and was made up of day and night.
All right, then. Now let's just imagine for a moment that it was 1,000 years long, or maybe more, every one of those days. Half of that 1,000 years, of course, would have to be dark, and the other half would have to be light. The Bible makes that very clear. So we'd have 500 years of light and 500 years of darkness. Now, how long would vegetation survive in utter darkness, friends? Why, it wouldn't live at all. There would have been no species of plants living through that long period of darkness. Now, here's something else to think about. The plants were created on the third day, and the insects were created 2 days later. Now, everybody knows, and even the scientists agree, that the flowers and plants cannot reproduce without pollinization provided by insects. And all of these species would have died out long before the insects came along if those days were long geological periods. Besides, we're told that Adam was created on the sixth day, and he lived through 2 days of creation week. Well, if those days were long geological periods, it would make Adam several thousand years old. And yet the Bible says plainly he was only 930 years old when he died. So the thing doesn't fit. It contradicts all the Bible truth, and we have to throw it out and agree that God meant what he said. You see, friends, the world was created in 6 literal days, and then came the Sabbath. The Sabbath would have no meaning if those days were not literal solar days. The Ten Commandments that God wrote with his own hand would be meaningless if those days of creation were long periods of time. You see, because the commandment says, in 6 days the Lord made heaven and earth, and he blessed the seventh day, wherefore the Lord blessed the Sabbath day and hallowed it. And then we're commanded to keep that seventh day holy in honor of creation. Well, now, would God have chosen a literal seventh-day Sabbath to commemorate and memorialize long geological periods? Of course not. Now, please don't misunderstand me, friends. I'm not making a wholesale condemnation of science. I pass no reflection upon true science at all. I don't object to the manipulation of facts to make them support theories. Well, no, let me say that again. I do object to the manipulation of facts that bring those facts around to support theories that have no basis in true science at all. And that's exactly what we have concerning this theory of evolution. True science does not contradict the Bible. But the theory of evolution does contradict both true science and the Bible. There's no question about that. Well, in closing today, let me remind you that all of this material that's been given in this 3-day series is available for you on request if you'd like to have it. And thanks so much for helping keep the Amazing Facts broadcast on this station by your prayers and financial support. And now, this is Joe Cruz saying goodbye for today.

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3: Here's an important truth for your life today. Love means doing what God has commanded us, and he has commanded us to love one another, just as you heard from the beginning. 2 John 1, verse 6.

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2: For in 1 hour is thy judgment come. Babylon falls quickly. Things can change very, very rapidly. See, if I end up running from the Lamb when He reappears, something has gone terribly wrong in my life. The Messiah not only has to fulfill all those Old Testament prophecies, not only does He have to die in the exact year that Daniel chapter 9 says, but He also has to accept the guilt of every human sin right before He dies and then die within that 24-hour period. I will pay the penalty and I will die that same day. God never forces the mind. So first Jesus prayed that those who follow Him would be separated from the world based on what this book says right here. So God has His sign, and the devil has his mark or his sign of authority. And it's up to us to decide which way we will go.
3: Father in heaven, what a blessing it is to gather together. And we claim the promise that where two or three are gathered, that Your Spirit will be there and that it will speak to each of our hearts. We pray that You bless Pastor Rumsey as he opens God's Word to us. And may we each learn more of what it says and of Your love for us, is our prayer in Jesus' name. Amen.
2: Good evening, everybody. Hard to believe we're almost at the end of 4 weeks. You know, when you start, it seems like, wow, a month, that's going to be quite a while. And you get to week number four and you look back and you think, where'd the time go? But we've been blessed to be here. So thank you to the church and all of the guests that have been here. And thanks for coming again tonight. Now we're going to be looking at or completing our study of Revelation chapter 13 tonight. And we are going to be looking at the mark of the beast. This is one of those Bible topics that has kind of made the jump into popular culture. And so even if folks don't go to church much or they don't study the Bible a lot, most people have at least heard of the mark of the beast. And as a result of this, there are lots of ideas out there about what the mark of the beast is. And there's a lot of uncertainty and fear that comes with that as well. And so over the years, you know, people have wondered, well, is it the barcode? Of course, every product we buy now has a barcode on it. And there was a lot of theories when those first came out. Maybe this is the mark of the beast. Is it something that gets implanted under the skin somewhere? Because we know there's buying and selling. And anyways, we'll look at some of those things tonight. But I believe that when we're finished tonight, you will see clearly from the Bible what the mark of the beast is and also what it is not. And it's just as important to understand what it's not as to realize what it is. So let's just dive right in here. The title tonight is Endgame, the mark of the beast. Now, why did we pick the title Endgame? Well, here's a definition of the word. The very last part of a strategic game. One interesting thing characteristic of a chess endgame is that the king, which spends most of the game being protected by other pieces, becomes much stronger. Now, I'm not a chess player, really. I've played a few games of chess, and I think once or twice I've somehow made it all the way through to the end of a chess game. And it is true that by the time you reach those final moves of this strategic game, there's only a few pieces left on the board. All the other players have been wiped out, right? And the kings often end up battling each other. And then, of course, one king ends up on top. Here's another definition from the Urban Dictionary. The ultimate agenda or desired consequence of a planned series of events. They're often elaborate and unknown to outsiders. So as we go through tonight, kind of keep these definitions of endgame tucked away somewhere on the memory shelf, and we'll see if they don't help us understand what's happening prophetically. Now, we have studied this little horn power in the book of Daniel for several nights now, and we're just going to begin tonight as we look at Daniel chapter 8. This passage is talking about this little horn power, and here's what we read. Verse 24, "And his power shall be mighty, but not by his own power, and he shall destroy wonderfully, and shall prosper and practice, and shall destroy the mighty and the holy people. And through his policy also he shall cause craft to prosper in his hand, and he shall magnify himself in his heart, and by peace shall destroy many. He shall also stand up against the prince of princes, but he shall be broken without hand." Now, we've seen for several nights here that this little horn power represents the papal power, and we've seen prophecies in Daniel and Revelation that talk about how this power will end up being the dominant power here on earth. And if you missed those discussions, please ask for the study guides, and you can go online and find those presentations that we gave. The first one was called Unmasked, and the second one was Transformers. But here we have in Daniel chapter 8 a prediction that this little horn power will be, in a sense, the last one standing here on earth that ends up fighting against God, God's government, and those who choose to remain faithful to God. But he's not alone. There is one other power, and this is what we looked at a couple of nights ago, and we saw that there is a beast from the land in Revelation 13 that ends up joining powers with this first entity. And together, they bring about the very final events of Bible prophecy, including the mark of the beast. So that's all review. Again, if that's unclear, please grab some of those previous presentations. So our first question, how does the Bible describe the mark of the beast? And we find it most clearly explained it's only mentioned in a few passages of the Bible, Revelation chapters 13 and 14. So let's go there right now. Revelation chapter 13. And we are going to be looking at some of the final verses in this chapter, beginning with verse 15. "And he had power to give life unto the image of the beast, that the image of the beast should both speak and cause that as many as would not worship the image of the beast should be killed." Now, we dealt with the image of the beast a couple of nights ago, and we saw that the image of the beast is a resurrection, so to speak, of the church-state union that existed in Europe through most of the Middle Ages. And that type of government with church and state joining together and ultimately people's consciences being at least attempting to control people's consciences, that will be the political and religious situation on earth at the end of time. So we see reference here to worshiping or serving the image of the beast. Now comes verse 16. "And he causeth all, both small and great, rich and poor, free and bond, to receive a mark in their right hand or in their foreheads." So that's an important detail where it's placed. And the mark of the beast can be placed in one of two places, either in the right hand or in the forehead. And that's significant. And we'll see the significance of that by the time we're finished tonight. Verse 17 goes on, "That no man might buy or sell save he that had the mark or the name of the beast or the number of his name." So here's the enforcement mechanism that is kind of hinted at here. In some way, there will be coercion, especially it seems financial or economic coercion, right? If you can't buy or sell, it's pretty hard to exist in today's world. And so here we see some insight into how this issue will be enforced on people. And here's another passage in the next chapter, Revelation chapter 14. And here God is warning about the mark of the beast. This is the third of three angels that fly through heaven with what amount to God's final warning messages. And so in Revelation 14, verse 9, we read this. "The third angel followed them, saying with a loud voice," and if you're speaking loudly, it's usually important, right? So whatever God's about to say through this third angel is very, very important. "If any man worship the beast and his image and receive his mark in his forehead or in his hand, the same shall drink of the wine of the wrath of God." So this is clearly a serious issue, isn't it? It's very strong language, some of the strongest language that we find in the Bible. And again, the reference to the mark being placed in either the forehead or in the hand. All right, next question. What does the mark of the beast counterfeit? So before we actually study the mark of the beast itself, we need to understand what the devil ultimately is trying to do with the mark of the beast. Now, we know that the devil wants to be like God, but obviously he's not. He doesn't have the power, he doesn't have the knowledge, and so forth. So the best the devil can do is to imitate or counterfeit what God is doing or has already done. So ultimately, the mark of the beast is just a counterfeit of something that God is doing and promises to do. So if we understand what the counterfeit is, then, or what the real is, then we are in a much better place to understand the counterfeit. So here we find in Revelation 7, what is God up to? After these things, I saw four angels standing on the four corners of the earth, holding the four winds of the earth, that the wind should not blow on the earth, nor on the sea, nor on any tree. So why are these angels holding the winds back? We find out in the next verse. And I saw another angel ascending from the east, having the seal of the living God. And he cried with a loud voice to the four angels to whom it was given to hurt the earth and the sea, saying, hurt not the earth, neither the sea, nor the trees, till we have sealed the servants of our God, where? In their foreheads. So you see the similarity, right? Both the mark of the beast and the seal of God can be placed in the forehead, but there is a difference as well, right? The seal of God can only be received in the forehead. There's no mention here about people receiving the seal of God in their hand. So here is where the imitation and the counterfeit lies, at least part of it. Now, what is God trying to do in our minds, in our foreheads? You know, the Bible tells us that God looks on the, or man looks on the outward appearance, but God looks where? In the heart. So we're not looking for a tattoo or some visible external thing, because we know God is reading internal issues of the mind and the heart. So what is God up to? What is he wanting to place in the minds of his people? And we don't have to guess. The Bible tells us. We've seen these verses before too. Hebrews chapter 10, beginning in verse 15. Whereof the Holy Ghost also is a witness to us, for after that he has said before, this is the covenant that I will make with them after those days, says the Lord. I will put my laws into their hearts, and in their minds I will write them. And we've discussed this several times in the last several weeks. God's great desire is to place the principles of his holy law inside of us, right? So the way we think, the way we speak, the way we act, the way we respond to situations is in harmony with the law of God. And so he wants to write his law, those principles, especially in our mind. Now, why would God not want those principles of his law, at least symbolically speaking, written in our hand? Let's look at the difference here. The hand represents what we do physically, right? The mind represents who we are, how we think, where our values lie. And like we just mentioned, God looks on the inward person. He wants and only accepts true allegiance, right, and true service that comes from love for him. As Jesus said, if you love me, keep my commandments. It's really more of a promise. If you love me, you will keep my commandments. The devil's not quite so particular. He'll accept the worship or the service of those that truly are sold out to who he is or what his government is about. But he'll also accept the service of those that don't really care for him, but go along because they're scared. And that would represent receiving the mark in the hand. God can't be fooled like that, but the devil doesn't care so much. He just wants people doing what he wants them to do. All right, so what is the central issue then in the battle between this little horn and God? Now, we saw a few nights ago, historically, this is what the issues were. Daniel 7:25, and he, the little horn, shall speak great words against the Most High and shall wear out the saints of the Most High, and he shall think to change what? Times and times and laws. And we discussed this and we saw the only thing that this can really point to is divine law, because it would not be a big issue worthy of note in a great Bible prophecy if any world power thought to change a human law, because that happens all the time, right? Every 4 years or 8 years, when we get a new administration in this country, some of the laws change and some of the decrees change and so forth. And it's been that way in every nation on earth through all of history. So this must be referring to divine law. And that would be worthy of note in Bible prophecy. So what does Revelation say? Do we see the same theme about the importance of God's law at the end of time? Well, we do. In several verses, Revelation 14, verse 12 says, "Here is the patience of the saints. Here are they that keep the commandments of God and the faith of Jesus." Now, if you're still open to Revelation chapter 14, verse 12 comes very shortly after verses 9 and 10. And this is very much connected with the warning about the third, with the third angel's warning about the mark of the beast. In fact, let's read this a little bit more closely. Look again at Revelation 14. We'll start in verse 9. "And the third angel followed them, saying with a loud voice, 'If any man worship the beast and his image and receive his mark in his forehead or in his hand, the same shall drink of the wine of the wrath of God, which is poured out without mixture into the cup of his indignation. And he shall be tormented with fire and brimstone in the presence of the holy angels and in the presence of the Lamb.'" By the way, tomorrow night, we're going to look very closely at this passage and some others that talk about hellfire and the final destruction of sin and sinners. And we're actually going to find a lot of good news in those kind of scary passages. So we'll deal with that tomorrow night. Verse 11, "The smoke of their torment ascendeth up forever and ever, and they have no" what? What does your Bible say? "They have no rest day nor night, who worship the beast in his image, and whosoever receiveth the mark of his name." So we know from these passages that the mark of the beast involves worship. It can involve true allegiance to the devil's agenda, or just going along with the program out of fear or whatever the motivation may be. We know that it involves rest or not having rest in some way. And then look at verse 12. "Here is the patience of the saints. Here are they that keep the commandments of God and the faith of Jesus." So we can add the issues that are surrounding the mark of the beast also include the law of God. In Revelation 12, verse 17, we see almost the same wording. "The dragon was wroth with the woman and went to make war with the remnant of her seed, which keep the commandments of God and have the testimony of Jesus Christ." So this is a recurring theme in the book of Revelation, the importance of the commandments of God. And as these passages in Revelation 13 and 14 unfold, this last great conflict between good and evil here on earth, we should expect that it will center around the law of God. Turn to Revelation chapter 15. We will see if this is the case. Revelation chapter 15 and verse 2. And there's a great promise in this verse, and that is that it is possible to overcome these great deceptions at the end of time. How do we know that? Because John sees people that have been victorious. "And I saw as it were a sea of glass mingled with fire, and them that had gotten the victory over the beast and over his image and over his mark and over the number of his name stand on the sea of glass, having the harps of God." So we can be thankful tonight that God has promised in his word that it is possible to remain faithful and to overcome. John actually sees this group of people that has successfully resisted with God's help these final deceptions. Now, I'm going to highlight four words here in this verse. You can see them in yellow there. And this group of people, the saints, have victory over four things, and they're four specific things. They have victory over the beast. They have victory over his image, or the image of the beast. They have victory over his mark. That's the mark of the beast. And they have victory over the number of his name. So there's four things that God's faithful people will have victory over at the end of time. Let's dive in and look at these a little bit more closely. we'll discover something interesting about God's law. And that is that these four items represent an attack against the first four of the Ten Commandments. So the first thing that this group of people has victory over is the beast. And in many of the passages that we have been looking at, the beast wants the worship of everybody on earth, right? For instance, Revelation 13, verse 8, "And all that dwell upon the earth shall worship him, whose names are not written in the book of life of the Lamb slain from the foundation of the world." So the beast wants worship, but the first commandment says, "Thou shalt have no other gods before me," right? Is not this an attack against the first of the Ten Commandments? And we see the beast directly attacking, or Satan working through these powers to directly attack and pull people away from allegiance to God's first commandment. Another thing that they have victory over is the image of the beast. And the second commandment there in Exodus 20, verse 4, says, "Thou shalt not make unto thee any graven" what? Any graven image. So here is an attack against the second of the Ten Commandments. Another thing that this group of people has victory over is the name of the beast. And by now, maybe it shouldn't surprise us that the third of the Ten Commandments makes reference to the name of God. "Thou shalt not take the name of the Lord thy God in vain." Now, the last thing they have victory over is the mark of the beast. And if these first three items that they have victory over refer directly to attacks against the first, second, and third commandment, then what would logic compel us to conclude that the mark of the beast deals with? It must be the fourth commandment about the Sabbath. Remember the Sabbath day to keep it holy. Now, it is true that the devil hates all of God's commandments, all 10 of them. But those first four especially deal with our personal relationship with God, right? There's a vertical dimension there. The last six commandments deal with our relationships with other people. And that flows from our relationship with God. But the devil knows if he can get us on these first four commandments, then the last six aren't even an issue, right? We're going to break those as well if we don't have a connection with God. So his attack especially is against these first four. And the mark of the beast, it seems, must deal with this fourth commandment about remembering the Sabbath day, the seventh day, to keep it holy. So what does the Roman Catholic Church, which is this little horn power, what does it consider or claim to be its mark of authority? And we can just look at official statements that they have made. And there's many of them. We'll just look at two or three. This is from the Catholic Record back in 1923. "The church is above the Bible, and this transference of Sabbath observance from Saturday to Sunday is proof positive of that fact. Deny the authority of the church, and you have no adequate or reasonable explanation or justification for the substitution of Sunday for Saturday. So what institution do they say points especially to the authority of their church?" It's this shift from Sabbath to Sunday. Here's another statement. This is from 1995, so not so long ago, in the Sentinel. "Perhaps the boldest thing, the most revolutionary change the church ever did, happened in the first century. The holy day, the Sabbath, was changed from Saturday to Sunday. The day of the Lord, or Dies Dominica, was chosen not from any directions noted in the scriptures, but from the church's sense of its own power." Pretty clear statement, isn't it? There's not even a pretense of basing this day of worship on Sunday on any command in the Bible. They're very clear. This comes from their own decrees and their own commands. And this from Cardinal Gibbons, or his one of his secretaries. He says this: "Of course, the Catholic Church claims that the change was her act, and the act is a mark of her ecclesiastical power and authority in religious matters." Now, it's interesting that it's not just this particular church that is making these claims. This was an interesting article that appeared in 2015 on a website called the Lord's Day Alliance, which is a collection of Protestant groups and so forth. And you can see the title there, "Sunday as a Mark of Christian Unity." And that article stated, each and every Sunday is a call to Christian unity. The Lord's Day, or what they mean Sunday, remains the one unassailable marker of Christian unity, since it is on this day that all of us, despite our many differences, gather together as believers in Christ. There is no greater evidence of unity than this. It's interesting, if you look back in the history of the Protestant Reformation, the Protestants spoke and wrote much about standing on the Bible alone and standing on faith alone and basing their faith on the Bible only. Sola Scriptura was one of the watchwords that the Reformers kept referring back to. And as the Reformation gained momentum, there was an effort coming from within the Catholic Church to stop it. And it became known as the Counter-Reformation. And so there were a series of meetings over several years in the mid-16th century, now known as the Council of Trent. And it was really an effort to squash and stop the Protestant Reformation. And if you look back closely in the history, what really ended much of the momentum for the Protestant Reformation at that time was when the Archbishop of Reggio stood up, and I don't have the quote with me, but I'll summarize what he said. He said, "You Protestants claim to believe the Bible and the Bible only, and yet all of you observe this first day of the week, which is a child of the Roman Catholic Church. So you're invalidating your own argument." And there was no answer that could be given. And this was one of the major things that kind of really stalled the Reformation and slowed it down. So even today, I mean, 2015, there is one day that basically unites Christianity, and they are calling it a mark of Christian unity. Now let's go back in time a little bit further and just look at where this sacredness supposedly of Sunday comes from. And we find that the Emperor Constantine made a Sunday law in the year 321 AD. And here's just a short excerpt from what he decreed. "On the venerable day of the sun, let the magistrates and people residing in cities rest, and let all workshops be closed. In the country, however, persons engaged in agriculture may freely and lawfully continue their pursuits." So there were some benefits to living in the country back then, too. Why did he do this? Well, Christianity had been legalized just a few years before this. He was the one that did that. And now he had this growing Christian population, which was becoming more powerful and ingrained in Roman society at this time, since the persecution had stopped. On the other hand, Rome was still largely pagan, and there were lots of sun-worshipping cults, like the cult of Mithra, for instance. And so how could he bring together his kingdom and consolidate his power and try to get everybody happy? And this is his solution to it. He decrees the first day of the week as the day of worship. And at least the larger number of Christians there in Rome went along with it. Of course, not everybody in the empire liked what he had done. But the most powerful church there in Rome said, okay, we're on board with that. Here's a little more history explaining what did this decree do for this rising papal power. Very fascinating statement here. Constantine did many things to favor the bishops. He made their decisions in disputed cases final, as the decision of Jesus Christ. But in nothing that he did for them did he give them the power over those who did not belong to the church to compel them to act as though they did, except in the one thing of the Sunday law. In the Sunday law, power was given to the church to compel those who did not belong to the church and who were not subject to the jurisdiction of the church to obey the commands of the church. This would be like a mark in your hand, right? You don't belong to this system. You don't buy in your thinking to this system, but you're being compelled to go along with it. And this was the kind of power that Constantine's Sunday law gave to the church 1,700 years ago. In the Sunday law, there was given to the church control of the civil power so that by it she could compel those who did not belong to the church to act as though they did. The history of Constantine's time may be searched through and through, and it will be found that in nothing did he give to the church any such power except in this one thing, the Sunday law. Now, we'll jump back forward into modern times. And Pope John Paul the Francis refers back to Constantine's decree, and he makes a very interesting statement in regards to it. This was in the encyclical Dies Domine, or Day of the Lord. It's all about Sunday. And he said, for several centuries, Christians observed Sunday simply as a day of worship without being able to give it the specific meaning of Sabbath rest. So what is the specific meaning that he's driving after here? He explains it in the next sentence. Only in the fourth century did the civil law of the Roman Empire recognize the weekly recurrence, determining that on the day of the sun, the judges, the people, the cities, and the various trade corporations would not work. So in the mindset of the papal system, this Roman Catholic power, you cannot have true Sunday rest or Sunday worship unless it is supported by law. It must be mandated by law for it to truly be Sabbath rest. Otherwise, it's just a day where you don't work. But Sunday, by definition, is a day that is enshrined in civil legislation, where people are compelled to do what the church says, even if they are not part of that organization. Catholic Herald, this was just a few years ago, this story came out. Christian politics begins with what? The Sabbath. Our task is to secure it in law, not as a privilege for the powerful, but as a right enjoyed by all, right? This is something we want everybody in society to be doing. That's what he's saying. Just a couple more statements here. This was a book, The Keys of This Blood, written by Malachi Martin. He was a Roman Catholic and Vatican insider, and he kind of wrote this kind of as an expose, and this was back in the 90s. But he said, the moral laws of human behavior revealed by God through the teaching of Christ, as proposed by Christ's church, no reference to the Bible, just the moral laws that are proposed by the church. This is the backbone principle of the new world order that is envisaged by the pontiff. So what would these moral laws of human behavior be? Well, we don't have to guess. The catechism tells us exactly. The celebration of Sunday observes the moral commandment. Sunday worship fulfills the moral command. So there should be no doubt in our minds as far as the thinking of this little horn power, what its goals are, right? It is to get Sunday protected by law once again, just like in the Middle Ages for over 1,000 years, and to force and compel people to act as though they were Christians, even if they don't care at all, right? The mark can be placed in the forehead or in the hand. Whether you buy into this agenda or not, we want it enforced. So could Sunday worship laws ever be passed in the United States? Now, the Bible says that everyone on earth will eventually deal with the mark of the beast. But we saw a couple of nights ago that it's the United States, the second beast power that comes up out of the earth. It ends up making an alliance with this first beast, which we saw as the papal power, and together they bring this agenda on the entire world, which means it's probably going to start here in this country first, and then it will spread after that. So, could we here in the land of freedom ever face something like this? Well, we already have. And we have to go back a little ways in history, but in 1888, there was a bill now known as the Blair Sunday Rest Bill, and it made its way through Congress. It did not get passed, but it was hotly debated. And it was a bill to secure to the people the enjoyment of the first day of the week, commonly known as the Lord's Day, as a day of rest, and to promote its observance as a day of religious worship. So this bill was eventually defeated in 1888. A revised version was defeated again the next year in 1889. And over the next few years, between 1889 and 1892, 7 more similar bills were all introduced. None of them got passed. Now, why does this matter? I mean, this is ancient history, right? What was happening in American politics caught the eye of the Pope on the other side of the pond. And he took notice, And here is what he wrote. Very fascinating article that appeared in the New York Sun in 1892. In Pope Leo's view, the United States has reached the period when it becomes necessary to bring about the fusion of all the heterogeneous elements in one homogeneous and indissoluble nation. What the church has done in the past for others, she will do for the United States. Kind of a reference here, right, to the image of the beast being reformed. Just as the church was tied in with politics in the past in Europe, we want this to happen again in the United States. He wants America to be powerful in order that Europe may regain strength from borrowing a rejuvenated type. Again, wording that seems to evoke an image of the beast that is reflecting what happened in the past. What can we borrow? What ought we to borrow from the United States for our social, political, and ecclesiastical reorganization? The church ought to be the chosen crucible for the melding and absorption of races into one united family. And that especially is the reason why he labors at the codification of ecclesiastical affairs in order that this distant member of Christianity, meaning this country, may infuse new blood into the old organism. That would be an image to the beast, wouldn't it? If we unite back with this power and then push forward the agenda that it has had for 1700 years, which is control of civil society, and the keystone of that power is Sunday, that's protected by law. You probably know most states have what we call blue laws, right? And they're still on the books. They're just not enforced in most places. But these date back decades and decades and decades. And it's all on the books there about protecting Sunday, not working on Sunday, not going shopping on Sunday, things like this. And it wouldn't take a lot for those to be enforced again. They're there on the books. So are we seeing a push in society today to reclaim the Sabbath and to get back to a day of rest for society? Well, you can be the judge for yourself, but if you don't have to look hard online. This is the Wesleyan Church, Reclaim the Sabbath. Here's the Orthodox Christian Network, Reclaiming the Sabbath. The Unitarian Church, Reclaiming the Sabbath. Episcopal Cafe, same thing, Reclaiming the Sabbath. Catholic Herald, again, Reclaiming the Sabbath. Ignatian Spirituality, so here are the Jesuits, Reclaiming the Sabbath. Seems to not matter what flavor of Christianity you are, everyone's talking about our need to get back to a day of rest, right? We need to reclaim the Sabbath for ourselves, but also for society. And even if you're not concerned about religion at all, maybe a secular Sabbath will do for you. So this was TED.com of TED Talk fame, right? As technology accelerates our lives, many of us feel an urgent need to slow down. One seductive solution, a secular Sabbath. So maybe there's a day for you, even if you don't buy into the religious parts of it, you can still enjoy a day of rest and stop working. Again, the Bible says this mark will be received by people either in the forehead, you agree with the agenda, or in the hand. You don't care about the agenda, but yeah, a day of rest would be great. We'll go along with this. NPR got in on the fun. Sabbath is good for non-believers too. And then Fox News, let's make Sunday a day of rest for God's sake. Americans work hard, maybe too hard. This is an invitation to Jews, Hindus, Muslims, atheists, agnostics, Buddhists, and Christians. One day a week, rest for God's sake. So you can be the judge on this. Is society moving in a particular direction? Is there a growing demand for a day of rest that we can all unite on, where we can save ourselves personal stress, where our families can have time together, where workers can have time off of work, where businesses cannot consume so much energy and so forth? We can help protect the environment. All of these are part of the arguments being made. But it may still be a step from that, right, to say, okay, could this actually be something that we talk seriously about bringing into law here in the United States? After all, this is the land of separation of church and state, right? I'll play two short, very short video clips for you. The first one is from 2015. A state senator in Arizona made some interesting comments.
4: One proposed Arizona law that has everyone talking this morning, a state senator wants to make church mandatory. You must go to church, what? Republican Senator Sylvia Allen made this proposal during the debate about, of all things, guns yesterday. She said without a moral rebirth in our country, more people may feel the need to carry a weapon.
5: You want to do violence, you'll use a clock in a courtroom, or you can use knives, or you can use whatever. It's the soul that is corrupt. And how we get back to a moral rebirth in this country, I don't know, since we are slowly eroding religion at every opportunity that we have. Probably we should be debating a bill requiring every American to attend a church of their choice on Sunday to see if we can get back to having a moral rebirth.
2: Now, that comment didn't really go anywhere, but the idea was thrown out there, right? And it generated lots of discussion, both pro and con. And then a night or two ago, we mentioned this book, Christian Nationalism, or The Case for Christian Nationalism. So the author of this book here is in an interview with some pastor, and he made some interesting comments as well.
6: So civil law is just something that we're basically ordered to do by the magistrate for our good. And so this is everything from, you know, speed limits, and I think also Sabbath laws. We can get into more on that.
7: But, we're going to have to, but yeah. You just took people, they were with you with speed limits, but they lost you on Sabbath laws, but we'll come back.
6: Sabbath,
7: that's all right.
6: Sabbath laws, I mean, we haven't gotten got to blasphemy yet, blasphemy laws.
2: Okay, so the point is simply this. The idea is being thrown out there more and more frequently. Bible prophecy says eventually there will be a groundswell and the demand for this will become great enough that action is taken. So how will the mark of the beast be enforced? We read these verses, Revelation 13, verse 16. He causeth all, both small and great, rich and poor, free and bond, to receive a mark in their right hand or in their foreheads, and that no man might buy or sell save he that had the mark or the name of the beast or the number of his name. And people have wondered for a long, long time, how in the world is something like this actually going to be enforced? You know, how could you actually prevent people from buying or selling? And then all of a sudden, just in the last year or two, we're hearing about digital currencies all over the place, all over the world. So Wall Street Journal, central bank digital currencies are coming, whether countries are ready or not. 114 countries are exploring digital currencies, and their collective economies represent more than 95% of the world's GDP. So basically, the entire world is considering this right now and studying it, putting test programs in place. There's a few countries that have actually started to make the switch. And this is not the same as you using your credit card or debit card to electronically access your bank account. This is a completely new currency that is totally different than the dollar that we know or whatever country you may be in. This is a brand new currency, and the distinguishing feature of it is that the government, which issues these currencies, has direct control of how and where and when you spend that dollar. So this is the Cato Institute, and they're talking about the risks of these central bank digital currencies. And on this screen, it says, we don't know who's using a $100 bill today, and we don't know who's using a 1,000 peso bill today. The key difference with the CBDC is the central bank will have absolute control on the rules and regulations that will determine the use of that expression of central bank liability. And we also will have the technology to enforce that, right? So we're just now reaching the place in our world where technologically this kind of control and enforcement will be possible. One more statement, the same website made. The programming capabilities of a central bank digital currency could mean that people would be prohibited from buying certain goods or limited in how much they might purchase. For example, policymakers could try to curb drinking by limiting nightly alcohol purchases or prohibiting purchases for people with alcohol-related offenses. And ostensibly, this kind of control would be used for good purposes, right? To prevent bad things from happening. And probably it would start that way. But if you can control bad behavior, you can also control good behavior through the same mechanism. And all of a sudden, if this becomes reality, or maybe we should say when it becomes reality, you are looking at the fulfillment of a Revelation 13 type scenario. There's good news. God promises that if we are faithful, if we keep his commandments, if we have the faith of Jesus, God will provide, even if your power to purchase here on earth disappears. Isaiah 33, verse 15. God says, he that walketh righteously and speaketh uprightly, he that despiseth the gain of oppressions, that shaketh his hands from holding of bribes, that stoppeth his ears from hearing of blood, and shutteth his eyes from seeing evil, he shall dwell on high. His place of defense shall be the munitions of rocks. Bread shall be given him, and his waters shall be sure. I'm thankful for that promise. How about you? And you should be thankful you live in a place like Montrose where there's lots of rocks nearby. Munitions of rocks. I'll come visit you again if I can. Last question. What is God's advice to avoid the mark of the beast? Let's open the Bible again to Revelation chapter 14. And the first of these three angels in Revelation chapter 14 explains how to avoid receiving the mark of the beast. Verse 6. And I saw another angel fly in the midst of heaven, having the everlasting gospel to preach unto them that dwell on the earth, and to every nation and kindred and tongue and people, saying with a loud voice, fear God and give glory to him, for the hour of his judgment is come. And now here's the timely advice. Worship him that made heaven and earth and the sea and the fountains of waters. Remember, the mark of the beast is all about worship. And here God is saying, worship me, the one who made you, the one who made everything. How do we worship God as our creator? The Bible gives us one very clear way, and it's the fourth commandment. Remember the Sabbath day to keep it holy.

0: Bible says in Exodus 20, verse 20, hallow my Sabbaths. They shall be a sign between me and you, that you may know that I am the Lord your God. So God has his sign, and the devil has his mark or his sign of authority. And it's up to us to decide which way we will go. But the Bible makes the issue clear. We don't have to be worried about the technology itself, even if it might be used to help further the agenda. The issue is one of the heart, it's one of the mind, it's one of allegiance to God and service to God. And so the choice is ours.
1: The Bible says that God confirms truth on the testimony of two or three witnesses. Are there any other Bible verses that say that the work of the beast involved a false day of worship?
0: Okay, that's a very good question. So we looked at several passages in Revelation. Of course, they're centering there around Revelation 13 and 14. There's actually a couple of stories in the Old Testament that bring out the same issues, and they involve kings of Israel and Judah. One of those is found in 1 Kings chapter 12. So if you have your Bible, let's flip over there real quickly. 1 Kings chapter 12. And this involves Jeroboam, who was the first king of the 10 northern tribes after the nation of Israel split into two sections. And Jeroboam decides that the people in his 10 tribes very likely could go back and start worshiping again in Jerusalem, because that's where the temple was. And he didn't want that. He wanted to keep his people worshiping in the northern area where he was king. So 1 Kings chapter 12 records, beginning in verse 25, how he sets up two golden calves, one at the northern end of his territory and one at the border between the 10 northern tribes and the kingdom of Judah. And he tells the people, these are your gods, go and worship these golden calves. But he doesn't stop there. If you look in 1 Kings chapter 12, verse 31, it says that he made a house of high places and he made priests of the lowest of the people, which were not of the sons of Levi. So he sets up a counterfeit priesthood as well. So there's a false place of worship, obviously a false object being worshiped in the golden calf, and now there's a false priesthood. And then look what he does in verse 32. Jeroboam ordained a feast in the eighth month, on the 15th day of the month, like unto the feast that is in Judah. And he offered upon the altar, as he did in Bethel, sacrificing unto the calves that he had made. And he placed in Bethel the priest of the high places which he had made. So he also sets up a false day of worship, 1 month later than the feast day that God had set up. And then he goes in. If you look in the last verse, yes, verse 33. So he offered upon the altar which he had made in Bethel the 15th day of the eighth month, even in the month which he had devised of his own heart, and ordained a feast unto the children of Israel, and he offered upon the altar and burnt incense. So as king, he walks into this temple that he has built, and he offers sacrifices. That also was in direct contradiction to what God had told his people. Only the priests were to offer sacrifices. So this King Jeroboam, he does a whole list of things, right? False place of worship, false object of worship, false priesthood, false day of worship. And then as king, he combines the powers of church and state. And he walks into his temple and he offers the sacrifices. Well, as he's doing this, a prophet of God walks up out of nowhere and condemns him for what he's doing. Jeroboam's not too excited about that. And so he reaches out his right hand. I'll get the right hand here. And he reaches it out and he says, take hold of that man. And as he does it, his hand withers up. So there's a mark in the hand when a king combines the powers of church and state together. There's another story later down the line of kings, King Uzziah. And he does something very similar. He goes into the temple and he tries to start offering sacrifices. So he tries to combine the powers of church and state together. And 84 some priests oppose him. And he gets angry with the priests. And so he's about to take hold of the priests when a spot appears in his forehead. It's white leprosy. And he dies as a leper. He's cast out as king. But we have two stories in the Old Testament where kings try to combine the power of church and state. One even has a false

0: day of worship involved, and they both receive a mark in the hand or in the forehead. So fascinating ways that the book of Revelation ties in with some of these Old Testament stories.
1: Question is, in Revelation 14, 10, and 11, which symbols are literal and which are apocryphal?
0: Okay, Revelation chapter 14, verses 10 and 11. And yeah, and these are the scary verses, right? Where the consequence of receiving the mark of the beast is warned about. The same shall drink of the wine of the wrath of God, which is poured out without mixture into the cup of his indignation. And he shall be tormented with fire and brimstone in the presence of the holy angels and in the presence of the Lamb. Verse 11 goes on. The smoke of their torment ascendeth up forever and ever, and they have no rest day nor night, who worship the beast in his image, and whosoever receiveth the mark of his name. So this is an excellent question. Certainly the cup of God's indignation is kind of the counterpart of the cup of Babylon. That's probably symbolic, referring to the deceptions and false teachings. As for the rest of it, and the fire and brimstone, you're going to need to come tomorrow night, because we'll be dealing with those topics tomorrow night.
1: All right. It seems really harsh that God would keep people out of heaven for sincerely worshiping him on the wrong day. This just doesn't fit with the character of God.
0: So not a question so much as a statement, and it's a statement that I agree with. It would be awfully harsh of God to keep people out of eternal life if they're sincerely worshiping him, even if some aspect of that worship isn't in accordance with the Bible. So one of the things that we need to recognize is that Revelation tells us, and this is in Revelation chapter 18, that before Jesus returns and before all of these final events reach their climax, God is going to succeed in warning the world and giving a warning message so that every person that is alive will have a fair opportunity to make an informed decision. That's what these three angels in Revelation 14 are all about, and they represent a warning message going out to the world. In Revelation 18, verse 1, we see the climax of this warning message. So here's what verse 1 says. After these things, I saw another angel come down from heaven, having great power, and the earth was lightened with his glory. So here is a final message that comes down from heaven, and this one is described as having great power and great light, and it lightens the entire earth. So Revelation here is telling us that this final warning message literally will go around the world. Jesus himself said in Matthew 24, verse 14, this gospel of the kingdom will be preached in all the world for a witness unto all nations, and then the end will come. So we don't know exactly how that's going to happen, and we certainly don't know exactly when it's going to happen, but the Bible makes it pretty clear that it will happen, and each person that is alive at that time will have the opportunity, an informed opportunity, to understand the issues and to make a choice.

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0: You've heard it said, he's a diamond in the rough. 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And if that piece of coal can make something of itself by not giving up, so can I. Persistence is in you. Pass it on. 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
3: With SRN News, I'm Jason Walker. It has often been said, never make a bunch of New Yorkers mad. As we approach the 25th year, 9/11 attacks, relatives of those killed that terrible day say they do not want New York City's first Muslim mayor to attend the ceremony. Laura Winters explains.
4: It's an emotional time for the families of the innocent people killed by radical Islamic terrorists on September 11th of 2001. Some are very busy gathering signatures for a petition as they do not want New York City Mayor Zoran Mamdani to attend the annual ceremony where the names of all the victims are read out loud at Ground Zero. They're concerned about the mayor's associations with people who have minimized what happened and have even suggested America deserved the attacks. The group posting specific examples on the website change.org.
3: Ukrainian President Volodymyr Zelensky and UK Prime Minister Andy Burnham have held talks in Britain. Zelensky says Russia's effort to block trade routes through the Black Sea having a negative global impact.
5: Every blocked sea route is not a distant problem. It hurts global security. It hurts global trade, and it makes life more expensive in many, many countries.
3: President Trump has his sights set on yet another major change.
6: President Trump is calling attention to legislation aimed at ending daylight saving time.
7: Let's get rid of daylight saving time stuff, okay? We have a bill in. Hopefully the Senate's going to approve that one. The House approved it, and we're going to get rid of that.
6: The measure would end the practice of changing clocks twice a year. Willie Nelson, the White House.
3: Plunging stocks in Asia, South Korea's KOSPI fell more than 11%. Oil fell 1%. This is SRN News.
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3: The White House supports a WNBA player. Michael Harrington explains.
9: The Trump administration is cheering Sophie Cunningham for her opposition to men being allowed to play sports against women. The guard for the Indiana Fever is taking a lot of criticism from LGBT groups for her support of bans on males joining female teams. In an interview with ESPN, Cunningham says, quote, "I want to protect young girls in the locker room and young girls in sport who shouldn't have to go against biological men." Michael Harrington reporting.
3: In Austria, the birthplace of Adolf Hitler has been transformed into a police station. That in an effort to destroy the building's appeal as a site of pilgrimage for people who actually glorify the Nazi dictator. Renovation of that building took several years. Officials say it cost more than $23 million. This is SRN News. A multi-billion-dollar bridge that links the United States and Canada is now open to traffic.
10: It's the six-lane, one-and-a-half-mile-long Gordie Howe International Bridge crossing the Detroit River between the Motor City and Windsor, Ontario. It will serve as a crucial route for trade, jobs, and tourism between Canada and the U.S. The Canadians celebrated the new span with a ribbon-cutting ceremony last week after disinviting U.S. representatives amid ongoing trade friction between Washington and Ottawa. Rich Thomason reporting.
3: Historic wildfires in France and Spain forcing hundreds of thousands from their homes, heat waves and very little rainfall fueling those fires. In the meantime, fire crews still have their hands full with a series of wildfires in eastern Oregon and parts of Colorado. More details, srnnews.com.
11: Here's an important truth for your life today. Love means doing what God has commanded us, and He has commanded us to love one another, just as you heard from the beginning. 2 John 1, verse 6.

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1: How many disasters have been averted because one person refused to buckle under the strain? This is Max Licato. It's this kind of composure Paul is summoning when he says, "Let your gentleness be evident to all. The Lord is near. Do not be anxious about anything." The Greek word translated here as gentleness describes a temperament that's seasoned and mature. It envisions an attitude fitting to the occasion, level-headed and tempered. This gentleness is evident to all. Family members take note. Your friends sense a difference. Co-workers benefit from it. The gentle person is sober-minded and clear-thinking. The contagiously calm person is the one who reminds others, God is in control. Pursue this gentleness. The Lord is near. You are not alone. You may feel alone. You may think you're alone. But there is never a moment in which you face life without help. God is near. Be anxious for nothing. This is Max Licato.

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1: I remember taking our first child to the pediatrician, and my doctor, who was a friend, said, okay, I want you to make sure you do this week. And I'm thinking she's going to give me advice on what to do with this new infant. She said, I want you to put on your calendar a date night. And I'm like, what? I'm not going to leave this baby. She goes, no, I want you to make sure you make your marriage a priority.
2: I mean, that was a wise woman with wise counsel.
1: Yeah.
2: And we've been dating now for 44 years. Not every single week, but almost every single week. Because your marriage needs it, our marriage needs it, and you need to put a date night on your calendar right now. It might be the best thing you do this week.
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4: Hi, I'm Joy Michaels, and welcome to Heartbeat. As Americans become increasingly sensitive to environmental issues, many people have started composting their waste. Compost seems to be nothing more than a stinky, smelly mess. But that so-called mess is a huge boost to any garden. It helps other things grow. God is like a master composter. He takes messy lives and turns them into useful lives. Where others see trash, he sees something of value. That's why we call him Redeemer. Heartbeat is brought to you by the Salvation Army.

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1: In Matthew 6:24, Jesus says, "You cannot serve God and mammon." 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
3: SRN News, I'm Rich Thomason in Washington. President Trump meets with two wartime leaders today, talks with Israeli Prime Minister Netanyahu and Ukrainian President Zelensky. Separate back-to-back meetings today at the White House. Just as firefighters start to get a handle on massive wildfires near one of France's premier wine regions, another heat wave is on the way, expected to send temperatures well into the 90s. The BBC's Hugh Schofield is in Paris.
4: Firefighters west of Bordeaux are reporting a relatively good night in which they've been able to put out a number of new outbreaks, but the overall surface of the destruction has not increased. The situation, they say, remains stabilized, but not under control. Today, though, will be crucial because temperatures are set to climb steeply into the late 30s Celsius. This return of the heat, combined with a wind from the east, will act on smoldering embers of vegetation and cause them to burst back into flame. Overnight and this morning, the task is to create more fire breaks by clearing brush and to locate and damp as soon as possible any new sign of combustion.
3: A tsunami advisory is up after a 7.1 magnitude earthquake rattled Japan's southern main island of Kyushu, roughly 500 miles southwest of Tokyo. Tens of thousands without power in the aftermath of a tornado caused widespread damage in northeastern Wisconsin yesterday, other parts of the Midwest also pounded by powerful storms. Seattle police believe at least three gunmen were involved in last weekend's deadly shooting at a crowded food festival. One suspect is dead, another still at large. As for the third,
5: the Seattle Police Department detained a 15-year-old juvenile in connection with the shooting.
3: Seattle Mayor Katie Watson, it may have been gang-related violence. On Wall Street, Dow futures 140 points higher, NASDAQ futures down 191. This is SRN News.
6: I recently read a book that talked about what the author called the latte factor. His point was, if you take all the money you spend every day on things like a cup of coffee, a bagel, a newspaper, a candy bar, and set that aside in an investment account, you would end up with a small fortune. Think about it. $2 a day for a latte. That's about $40 a month. 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A trip to the vending machine, another 20 or 30 bucks. The author concluded by saying, if we tighten up the little financial leaks in our life, we'd see our savings and retirement portfolio grow impressively. It got me thinking also about the things I really value. That trip to the vending machine alone could be converted to a month of Christian radio. 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
3: New guidance on religious liberty from the Trump administration.
8: The Department of Justice has sent a memo to all executive branch agencies updating religious freedom rules in light of recent Supreme Court rulings and adding a section on parental rights. Kelly Shackelford of First Liberty Institute is praising the DOJ guidance, saying it will, quote, ensure that the federal government will respect the religious liberty rights of all Americans when implementing the president's policies. Michael Harrington reporting.
3: Benjamin Netanyahu says New York Mayor Zohran Mamdani is fomenting hate by calling the Israeli prime minister a war criminal who should be arrested if he visits the city. Speaking to Fox News, Netanyahu says he fully intends to attend the United Nations General Assembly gathering of world leaders in New York this fall. Mamdani has publicly admitted that he lacks the authority to arrest any foreign leader. The mayor, a fierce critic of Israel, strong supporter of the Palestinians. This is SRN News. Well, there are some people who just never slow down.
9: And that would include people like Bob Walls. Now, Bob still plays a pretty mean game of golf, even though he is only 103 years of age. Born in Kansas in 1923, he moved to Omaha in 1947 after serving in the Second World War. He took up golf at 74 and now volunteers at a local course almost every day. And he still manages to play a hole or two or three. Good for him. Jason Walker reporting.
3: Senator Lindsey Graham will be eulogized in Washington. His body will arrive today at the U.S. Capitol, where South Carolina Republicans served for more than 30 years. Later, a funeral service is planned, and that will be held at Washington National Cathedral. More details, srnnews.com.
10: 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And he has commanded us to love one another, just as you heard from the beginning. 2 John 1, verse 6.

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Now we read more about the ministry of Jesus at the beginning of Mark chapter 5. They came to the other side of the sea, into the country of the Gerasenes. When he got out of the boat, immediately a man from the tombs with an unclean spirit met him. And he had his dwelling among the tombs, and no one was able to bind him anymore, even with a chain. Because he had often been bound with shackles and chains, and the chains had been torn apart by him, and the shackles broken in pieces, and no one was strong enough to subdue him. Constantly, night and day, he was screaming among the tombs and in the mountains, and gashing himself with stones. Seeing Jesus from a distance, he ran up and bowed down before him. And shouting with a loud voice, he said, "What business do we have with each other, Jesus, Son of the Most High God? I implore you by God, do not torment me." For he had been saying to him, "Come out of the man, you unclean spirit." And he was asking him, "What is your name?" And he said to him, "My name is Legion, for we are many." And he began to implore him earnestly not to send them out of the country. Now there was a large herd of swine feeding nearby on the mountain. The demons implored him, saying, "Send us into the swine so that we may enter them." Jesus gave them permission. And coming out, the unclean spirits entered the swine, and the herd rushed down the steep bank into the sea, about 2,000 of them, and they were drowned in the sea. Their herdsmen ran away and reported it in the city and in the country, and the people came to see what it was that had happened. They came to Jesus and observed the man who had been demon-possessed sitting down, clothed and in his right mind, the very man who had had the legion, and they became frightened. Those who had seen it described to them how it had happened to the demon-possessed man and all about the swine, and they began to implore him to leave their region. As he was getting into the boat, the man who had been demon-possessed was imploring him that he might accompany him, and he did not let him, but he said to him, "Go home to your people and report to them what great things the Lord has done for you and how he had mercy on you." And he went away and began to proclaim in Decapolis what great things Jesus had done for him, and everyone was amazed. When Jesus had crossed over again in the boat to the other side, a large crowd gathered around him, and so he stayed by the seashore. One of the synagogue officials named Jairus came up, and on seeing him, fell at his feet, and implored him earnestly, saying, "My little daughter is at the point of death. Please come and lay your hands on her, so that she will get well and live." And he went off with him, and a large crowd was following him and pressing in on him. A woman who had had a hemorrhage for 12 years, and had endured much at the hands of many physicians, and had spent all that she had, and was not helped at all, but rather had grown worse, after hearing about Jesus, she came up in the crowd behind him and touched his cloak. For she thought, "If I just touch his garments, I will get well." Immediately, the flow of her blood was dried up, and she felt in her body that she was healed of her affliction. We will continue this reading from the Bible, if the Lord wills it, next time. This is The Word, simply reading from the Scriptures without comment. And I'm Nicholas Hope.

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1: This is Max McLean. How does Jesus' death overcome Adam's original sin? Listen to the Bible from Romans 5. The gift of God is not like the result of the one man's sin. The judgment followed one sin and brought condemnation, but the gift followed many trespasses and brought justification. For if by the trespass of the one man death reigned through that one man, how much more will those who receive God's abundant provision of grace reign in life through the one man, Jesus Christ? Just as a result of one trespass was condemnation for all men, so also the result of one act of righteousness was justification that brings life for all men. From Romans 5, listen to the Bible. It's great for the soul.

When I was a little boy, one of my heroes was Captain Kirk. And here's why, because every night in my dreams, I could make myself dream that we were going to go on these adventures. And I had no fear that whenever I got in trouble, he was going to be there to bail me out. Two things I think of when I think of a hero. First of all, if I were the one in distress and they came for me and risked their life for me, that would bestow upon me great value. The second thing, when I see somebody willing to sacrifice their life for me like that, that makes me want to do the same thing for them. Why do I share what Jesus has done for me? Look what he did for me. He's my hero.

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At His table, we find the bread of the broken body of Jesus and the healing wine of His shed blood for us. He's called us to His table, and there we'll find mercy

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2: This is by the way. In some Christian traditions, today, August 15th, is a day in the church year to remember Saint Mary, the mother of our Lord. What a prominent position she holds that she would be called upon to give birth to the Lord Jesus Christ. Mary had no special position in the church. She wasn't royalty. She was essentially unknown, yet she was chosen. Throughout the history of the church, God has frequently chosen the unknowns who would become important in furthering the cause of God's kingdom. Each of us might feel ill-equipped. Still, in so many big and small ways, God chooses common, ordinary people to accomplish His purposes. So listen, God is calling you. This is By the Way.
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1: Hi, welcome to Jesus Wins, a daily devotional by Elizabeth Talbot. This whole month of July, we will be exploring the topic, Affirming His Grace. July 28, His Petition. I have prayed for you that your faith may not fail, and you, when once you have turned again, strengthen your brothers. Luke 22, verse 32. The acrobat, Charles Blondin, became famous in the summer of 1859 when he crossed the Niagara Falls on a tightrope. He crossed it several times and in different ways, on stilts, going backwards, and blindfolded. His skills stunned the audience. The story is told that at one point he asked the crowd if they believed he could do it with a wheelbarrow, to which everyone answered with a resounding yes. Then he asked for a volunteer to get into the wheelbarrow, and the crowd grew silent. Sometime later, he crossed the falls with his manager on his back. It's one thing to assert that we have faith in someone's ability to do something, and it's another thing to believe they can do it for us personally. All three synoptic gospels, Matthew, Mark, and Luke, report that Jesus predicted Peter's upcoming betrayal, but only Luke records two verses where Jesus told Peter that he was praying for him. Simon, Simon, behold, Satan has demanded permission to sift you, plural, you all, like wheat, but I have prayed for you, singular, you, specifically, that your faith may not fail, and you, when once you have turned again, strengthen your brothers. Luke 22, verses 31 and 32. Jesus had been praying for Peter. Interestingly, he wasn't pleading that Peter might not betray him or that Peter might be strong. Instead, he was praying that Peter's faith would not fail and that he would turn back when he did fail. Satan not only wants us to fail, but tempts us to believe we've gone too far and tries to undermine our faith in the sufficiency of Jesus' sacrifice to save us personally. Grace and faith are gifts from God. We can accept them or reject them. Jesus petitioned that Peter might believe that no matter how badly he had failed, God's grace was sufficient for him personally. By faith, he could return, ready to strengthen his brothers. As with Peter, Jesus intercedes for us. His grace is for all of us who have failed one way or another, and there is a unique

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3: With SRN News, I'm Rich Thomason in Washington. Noisy demonstrations in D.C. ahead of Israeli Prime Minister Netanyahu's visit to the White House today. He and President Trump will talk about where things stand with Iran. The president insisting that Tehran is anxious to cut a deal.
4: Their people said, please don't drop, don't shoot last night, the night before, the two nights. Don't do it. You know, we're having good talks. So we'll see what happens. I think there's a good chance that something could happen. And if it does, good. If it doesn't, we go back to doing what we were doing 2 days ago.
3: The president also meets today with Ukrainian President Zelensky. Then Mr. Trump will attend the late Senator Lindsey Graham's funeral at Washington National Cathedral. The issue of food insecurity continues making headlines throughout Central America. Guatemala has one of the world's highest rates of child malnutrition, with nearly half of children under five suffering from chronic hunger. That leaves mothers like Yolanda, speaking to us through an interpreter, with very few options to feed her kids.
5: Right now, they are hungry. They want food, and we don't have enough to get to the whole week. It made me feel sad. Sometimes I get in my room by myself and I cry. I wonder how can I make their life better in order to give them food. I don't want my sons and my daughters to suffer.
3: SRN News is partnering with Christian nonprofit relief organization Food for the Poor to help tackle this crisis. 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Damage assessment. After a 7.1 earthquake rocked Japan's main island of Kyushu, an earlier tsunami advisory has now been lifted. Firefighters kept a vast wildfire in southwest France from advancing overnight, but another heat wave is on the way. This is SRN News.
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7: During the War for Independence, General George Washington, the man we refer to today as the father of our country, led American troops through military defeat after defeat. And in the bitter winter of 1777, he wrote this somber note to a friend in Philadelphia. Quote, "You might have tracked our army from White Marsh to Valley Forge by the blood on their feet," end of quote. Many soldiers continued to march through the deep snows of Pennsylvania without shoes. Others suffered from disease, hunger, and freezing conditions. Nearly 2,000 of Washington's men died. Yet George Washington did not lose faith. Amid the hardship, loss, and uncertainty of Valley Forge, he turned to God in prayer. At a time when our nation once again faces division and uncertainty, may we follow Washington's example, kneeling humbly, praying faithfully, and asking God to guide the future of America.
3: A judicial victory for the Trump administration.
8: A federal judge has dismissed a lawsuit challenging the legitimacy of President Trump's Religious Liberty Commission. The lawsuit filed by an interfaith group argued that the commission's overwhelmingly conservative Christian makeup lacked a legally required balance of viewpoints. On Monday, U.S. District Judge John P. Cronin ruled that while federal law requires advisory commissions to have a balance of viewpoints, it doesn't specify how this should be done. The lawsuit sought a more ideologically and religiously diverse commission. However, Cronin said the commission is diverse in other ways. Keith Peters, Washington.
3: The Trump administration preparing to supercharge programs designed to counter China's growing influence worldwide, bolstering the budgets of those initiatives by hundreds of millions of dollars. Wall Street, Dow futures 140 points higher, NASDAQ futures down 216. More details, srnnews.com.
9: Here's an important truth for your life today. 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And he has commanded us to love one another, just as you heard from the beginning. 2 John 1, verse 6.

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1: This is Max McLean. Today, we continue with Stephen's speech to the Jewish leaders about biblical events and how they point to Jesus. This speech would lead to his martyrdom. Listen to the Bible from Acts chapter 7. As the time drew near for God to fulfill his promise to Abraham, the number of our people in Egypt greatly increased. Then another king who knew nothing about Joseph became ruler of Egypt. He dealt treacherously with our people and oppressed our forefathers by forcing them to throw out their newborn babies so that they would die. At that time, Moses was born, and he was educated in all the wisdom of the Egyptians and was powerful in speech and action. When Moses was 40 years old, he saw one of the Hebrews being mistreated by an Egyptian, so he avenged him by killing the Egyptian. The next day, Moses came upon two Israelites who were fighting. He tried to reconcile them by saying, "Men, you are brothers. Why do you want to hurt each other?" But the man who was mistreating the other pushed Moses aside and said, "Who made you ruler and judge over us? Do you want to kill me as you killed the Egyptian yesterday?" When Moses heard this, he fled to Midian. After 40 years had passed, an angel appeared to Moses in the flames of a burning bush. As he went over to look more closely, he heard the Lord's voice. "I am the God of your fathers, the God of Abraham, Isaac, and Jacob." Moses trembled with fear. Then the Lord said to him, "Take off your sandals. The place where you are standing is holy ground. I have indeed seen the oppression of my people in Egypt. I have heard their groaning and have come down to set them free. Now come, I will send you back to Egypt." This is the same Moses whom they had rejected with the words, "Who made you ruler and judge?" He was sent to be their ruler and deliverer by God himself. He led them out of Egypt and did wonders and miraculous signs in Egypt, at the Red Sea, and for 40 years in the desert. This is that Moses who told the Israelites, "God will send you a prophet like me from your own people." From Acts chapter 7. Listen to the Bible. It's great for the soul.
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4: 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Why, then, do some of us expect yesterday's portion of heavenly manna, the Word of God, to keep us through today's challenges? 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
5: Good morning, good morning, good morning. It is Monday, the 27th day of July in 2026. Hello, my name is L. David Harris. 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We are continuing in our lesson study series through the books of 1st and 2nd Corinthians, and our caption for today is Selfless Love. Selfless Love. And I'm ashamed that we even need to say selfless love, but I'll get into that in just a moment. But before we do, I'd like to welcome you to yourdailyportion.com. Please go over to that website. It is not YouTube. It is not Facebook or some social media platform. It is a web address. And when you get there, I want you to click that button. It talks about God's design for your life. And if you are still wondering, like, what has God called me to do? How do I know how I'm to serve in the community of faith and to the world? Then go ahead over there and click that one. It's the big one. It's a big one at the top that talks about God's design for your life. And also, please, will you let us know where you are in the world? And also click that contribute button, because Your Daily Portion Ministries is a listener and viewer supported ministry. Let's go ahead and pray and get underway. Father, we thank you for giving us this new Sabbath morning and the privilege that you have entrusted us to open up your word, and not just open it up, but live what we see in principle there. Please help us to do just that. Live what we see in principle there. In Jesus' name I pray. Amen and amen again. Selfless love. I don't know why we have to say that. These qualifiers are the death of us. Love is selfless. Otherwise, it's not love. If it's selfish, it's not love. That's a news flash to somebody right now. We're only 3 minutes into this program, it's a news flash. If it's selfish, then it's not love. Not in the truest sense, not in the God sense. So the most important thing, though, for me in this lesson today is that Paul had rights and laid them down freely. There are some rights that you have that sometimes you may choose to lay down freely. Okay? And that's not a weakness. It is the love of Christ working in human life. All right, let's get into our first lesson for today from 1 Corinthians chapter 9, verses 4 and 5. 1 Corinthians chapter 9, verses 4 and 5. And the Bible reads, do we not have the right to eat and to drink? Don't we have the right? Do we not have the right to take along a believing wife, or as do the other apostles and the Lord's brothers and Cephas? It's like, what? What are you talking about, Paul? Paul, what you talking about? Well, the authority, the power. Paul uses the word exousia, this power, this authority, repeatedly in 1 Corinthians chapter 9. He does it repeatedly, and he's establishing that he had legitimate rights. And then to show that love gave him the freedom to set those rights aside. Okay, what are we going to learn from this for ourselves? Okay, so Paul, in his self-denial, it wasn't the result of having nothing to give up. There are times that people say that they're sacrificing for Christ, sacrificing for Christ. And you're like, well, what are you sacrificing? I'm sacrificing smoking weed. That's not a sacrifice. Brother, that's sister, that's not a sacrifice. That's going to kill you anyway. I'm going to sacrifice carousing. Well, that's not a sacrifice. It may feel like a sacrifice, but the carousing is going to destroy your life. So that's not a sacrifice. What we're talking about is stuff that we have the right to, and that will, you know, may even add value to us. He gave that up. He gave up real income. He gave up real privileges. He did it freely for the sake of the gospel and the people that he served. And so when we look at that principle, we don't have to get into the theology of what he was actually talking about there, but let's look at the spiritual principle. Identify one right or privilege. One right or privilege today that love may be asking you to lay down for the benefit of someone else, and ask God for the grace to release it willingly. There are times that you can be more comfortable if you will do X, but your spouse needs you to do Y. Oh, I think we're getting somewhere here. There are times that it would be more convenient for you to do X, but your having three children requires you to do Y. And you choose Y because of love. You've given up your rights. You've given up your right to sleep at night beginning at 9 p.m. because your baby needs to be fed at 11. I'm talking about a bottle-fed or breastfed baby. At 11 p.m., you have to wake him or her up, give them that one last feeding. You fed that baby at 7. Now it's time to feed again, and you give up your right to rest. Do you see where we're going here? And so I want you to identify one of those things and ask God for the grace for you to release it willingly. Our second lesson comes in from verse 12 of 1 Corinthians chapter 9, where the Bible reads, "Nevertheless, we have not used this power or this right. Instead, we endure everything so that we may not be an obstacle to the gospel of Jesus Christ." He is saying that I don't want to be a hindrance, a cutting into an obstacle. That's what the Greek term in this text, enkope, it means an obstacle. It means cutting into a hindrance. Paul's primary concern was not to have his own comfort or his own rights. It was to unobstructed advance of the gospel. If his comfort was in the way of the gospel, he said, "I will choose discomfort." If his rights are in the way of the gospel, then he's choosing to relinquish his rights. He refused to allow anything that he deserved to become a barrier to what Christ was doing. Somebody wronged you, and they legitimately did wrong you. They stole from you and they lied about it. And you did miss a payment on your mortgage because of what they stole from you. They did physically harm you and you have the right to fill in the blank. I'm not getting into that detail because you'll get distracted by whatever I say next. But you are relinquishing your right in the moment in order for the gospel to go forward, whatever that means. And so God is saying that we can come to him. So ask him today whether anything you are holding on to. We're not talking about bad things now. Again, we're not talking about smoking weed, not holding on to that. We're not talking about drinking rum, holding on to that. Carousing and partying, we're not talking about that. We're talking about the stuff that is likely very good for you. Likely it is your right to be able to experience. If there is anything, a right or a preference or a habit, if it is becoming a hindrance to the gospel or someone else's life, ask God if that's the case. And if it is, then ask him to help you to just relinquish the right, brothers and sisters, to relinquish the rights in that case. Let me read a quote to you this morning from the book Testimonies for the Church, volume four, page 374. Where it reads, "Self-denial and self-sacrifice characterized the life of our Lord. Those who are doing the work of Christ will follow his example. They will go forth to seek and to save the lost, making any sacrifice if only they can win the soul to Christ." Y'all make it a great day. Selfless love, y'all. Peace.
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7: World War I began on July 28, 1914, and by the time it was over, over 16 million people were dead, and a lot of people had made a lot of money. The war to end all wars was not, and that might be because it isn't easy to kill the goose that lays golden eggs. Double Medal of Honor recipient Smedley Butler wrote a book called War is a Racket, in which he detailed how his many tours of duty made some people a lot of money. Nothing wrong with making money, but what would it do for peace if people weren't able to get rich off war? 1 Timothy 6:10 says, "For the love of money is a root of all kinds of evil." Remove the financial incentive and things would likely change. Again, money's fine. Having a lot of it is fine. But the desire for money can fuel a lot of unfortunate activity. Be sure that doesn't happen to you. John Bradshaw, It Is Written.

Moses is one of the most admirable of all biblical characters for his achievements during his lifetime. To lead over a million people across the desert, constantly dealing with unbearable heat, living out of movable tents, hygiene issues, water, the list goes on. All the while doing this, he was trying to get them to understand who God is and what is sin, salvation, and grace. In order to do this, Moses needed to have the utmost thoughtfulness, compassion, patience, firmness, and wise judgment in order to lead with integrity and authority. God always provided for his people the necessities of life. Water flowed freely from the rock whenever and wherever they needed it. As they neared the promised land after 40 years of wandering, God decided to test their faith and the water stopped for a short time. Their doubt came back and Moses was instructed to talk to the rock and the water would come out. After listening to the complaints of the people and their lack of faith, for an instant Moses lost his temper and hit the rock rather than speaking to it. The water flowed out, the people were satisfied, but God was not happy. Moses had been instructed to talk to the rock, not strike it, due to the symbolism involved. As a consequence for disobeying God's command and for losing his temper as a leader in front of the people, Moses was told by God that he would not be able to cross over into the land of Canaan. This must have been a terrible pronouncement on Moses. His life had been completely geared towards taking the children of Israel from Egypt to Canaan, something he was committed to doing despite the 40-year delay. And now, even though God tells him he will not enter the land himself, he continues to faithfully lead the people. And now, as they come near to the borders of Canaan, true to his word, God tells him that he must now climb Mount Nebo. Leaving the people one last time, he makes his way up Mount Nebo here, in silence and alone. From the top, he could see across where the Dead Sea is today, all the way into the Promised Land. On a clear day today, you can see all the way to the hills that surround Jerusalem. Moses could see into the land he had led the people towards, the land he had always dreamed of entering. No doubt as he thought back on his life, he contemplated his time in Egypt, his time alone in the wilderness, confronting Pharaoh, leading the children of Israel out of Egypt, crossing the Red Sea, the golden calf, the 40-year delay in the wilderness where nearly everyone who left Egypt died in the wilderness. Now on its very borders, he knows he will not be able to go over. For one sin of disobeying God in a moment of anger, he was denied entry to Canaan. God would lay Moses down to rest, but his life would not be without reward. Moses' final resting place was never found. Indeed, his body was never found. Christians believe that God resurrected Moses and took him to heaven, for on the Mount of Transfiguration, Moses and Elijah appeared and came to encourage Jesus. Though he did not see the earthly Canaan, he did see the heavenly Canaan. Moses teaches us that the words and commands of God are specific and not to be taken lightly. May we be careful that we take God's word seriously in our lives.

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2: 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Hi, I'm Chuck Bentley with my Money Life from Crown. 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He recently led an introductory financial literacy training in Madrid using Money Life and God Provides. The response was very positive. There's strong interest in learning more about biblical financial principles and the resources of Crown Espanol. 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
4: This is Shauna on Johnny Erickson Tata Sharing Hope. Like you, Johnny and I sure do love our friends.
5: You know, friendship happens when two people discover they have more in common than they thought, or that there is a shared interest that draws them together. C.S. Lewis says that friendship happens when you connect with someone and find yourself saying, "What? You think that way too? I mean, I thought I was the only one who thought that way." It's why friendship happens so easily between Christians, because we just got so much in common. But for me, there's a special dimension to friendship. My wheelchair has drawn me and my friends together in a beautiful but unusual way. Like recently, my husband left on a fishing trip at 2:00 in the morning, a lot earlier than he had planned. So I had to call a girlfriend and ask if she could please stay overnight with me. You realize I can't lie in one position all night. I've got to be turned in bed. My friend would have to get up once or twice at night to move my pillows and readjust me on my side. When someone stays overnight, it means sacrificing a good night's sleep in order to help me. Now, I could have felt awkward calling my girlfriend and, you know, proposing that she help me do this, but our friendship is built on honesty and openness. If she can help me, I know she will. If she can't, neither of us feels bad about it. So, in a way, my friendships are unusually close. Actually, when I ask for help because of my disability, it's a way of asking to be close, very close. And when a friend does help, it's their way of saying, "You are worth it to me. You are worth losing a good night's sleep because I value you above the time and the effort that it takes." I think of that every time a friend wipes my nose or empties my leg bag. Every time a friend lifts me out of my wheelchair and into bed, I think of it every time a friend takes me in for my PET scan or a mammogram or to the hospital for x-rays. Proverbs 18 describes these friends, for they are the kind that stick closer than a brother. And the wonderful thing is, I get to serve them. I get to pray for them and cheer them on. I get to love and encourage them to be their best. I pray for their children, their grandchildren. I pray for their husbands, their work. I listen to their woes. We talk about the Bible and what we're learning. I love it when my friends need me. Something beautiful happens in a friendship when at the center there is suffering and hardship. The strong help the weak, or the weak pray or serve the strong, and suffering sets the stage for compassion to blossom. Compassion, you know, literally means with suffering. Come means with, passion means suffering. So I and my friend choose to be with each other in our suffering. Obviously, a disability provides a platform for a special kind of Christian compassion.
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0: Are you in a tough place right now? I'm Mary Lohman of the Christian Working Woman, and this week I want to encourage you to know that God will never let go of you. When we're born from above, the Bible teaches us that nothing can separate us from the love of God, which is in Christ Jesus our Lord. God won't let go of you. Think of Elijah. You remember the story found in 1 Kings 18, where Elijah challenged all the prophets of Baal with great courage, and their pagan gods could not deliver them? Elijah triumphed over all that evil, proving that Jehovah God was the only true God. It was an incredible victory. But the very next day, brave Elijah becomes a coward, fearful of one woman, Jezebel, who has threatened to kill him, and he starts running for his life. Elijah no doubt would have been diagnosed today as having a deep depression, even as being deluded as he ran for his life, but God didn't let go. And with great patience and kindness, he nurtured him back to strength, taught him some wonderful lessons, and brought him out of that deep funk an even better man of God. Are you there today? Has your faith failed you? Are you full of fear? Are you in that kind of deep depression where everything looks hopeless and you feel worthless and you're sure that life is coming to an end, at least life with any meaning? I just want to encourage you to know that God won't let go of you. He will patiently guide you back to wholeness as he did with Elijah. How did Elijah recover? Well, he needed some rest and some nourishment, first of all. You know, when you are physically depleted, it will affect you spiritually and emotionally. So God put him in a quiet place for some rest and nourishment. Then he reminded Elijah of who God is. He helped him get beyond the pity party he was having. And then he sent Elisha to be his companion and co-worker. God never let go of Elijah. And if you are his child, he will not let go of you. David wrote, "For in the day of trouble, he will keep me safe in his dwelling. He will hide me in the shelter of his tabernacle and set me high upon a rock." If you're struggling in your career, working with a Christian coach can help you clarify your goals and pursue God's calling on your life in a powerful way. As a Christian Working Woman, our transformational coaching program can help you do this and more. 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

0: Hey y'all, I'm Kelly Clarkson. 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
3: With SRN News, I'm Rich Thomason in Washington. Parts of the Midwest have taken a pounding from powerful storms that swept across the region, and that includes at least one tornado. Nashua, Wisconsin resident Kimberly Jones tells WBAY-TV that she was at home when the storm hit.
4: Sirens went off, and my daughter and I grabbed a cat, went in the basement, got really quiet, like our ears started to pop, almost like we're on an airplane or something, and it was intense.
3: And hundreds of thousands of utility customers are without power, the outage stretching from Illinois and Wisconsin to Ohio. Anti-regime protesters in Iran continue paying the ultimate price for speaking out.
5: It's the latest in a series of executions carried out by the Iranian authorities since the mass anti-government protests that peaked in January. Thousands of protesters were killed during a crackdown by the authorities. Tehran says the latest prisoners to be executed were involved in the killings of four security personnel in Ali Khani Square during the protests. Earlier this month, two other men were hanged over similar charges. Human rights experts say at least 24 people have been executed in connection with the uprising so far.
3: That's the BBC's Embarrassanetha Rajan. White House meeting today between President Trump and Israel's Benjamin Netanyahu. Mr. Trump also will meet separately with Ukrainian President Zelensky. Spring forward, fall back. President Trump says he's had enough of that.
6: President Trump is calling attention to legislation aimed at ending daylight saving time.
7: Let's get rid of daylight saving time stuff, okay? We have a bill in. Hopefully the Senate's going to approve that one. The House approved it, and we're going to get rid of that.
6: The measure would end the practice of changing clocks twice a year. Willie Nelson, the White House.
3: Dow futures up 337 points. This is SRN News.
8: It was on June 11, 2001, that Timothy McVeigh was executed for the bombing in Oklahoma City. Different people talked about their feelings. Many were family members of some of the victims. Some expressed disappointment in the fact that they did not feel the sense of satisfaction that they had hoped for. They were looking for a reason to believe that McVeigh was in some way going to show remorse for what he had done. A satisfaction, so to speak, that now he was getting what he deserved. But McVeigh didn't appear in any way to have any feelings of sorrow. If my wife or child or parent or sibling had died as a result of McVeigh's atrocious act of horror, wouldn't I want vengeance? It seems that a text from the Bible would be appropriate at this time. Hebrews 10 verse 30, it's the Lord who's speaking now. It is mine to avenge, I will repay. Have you ever wanted to get revenge? Vengeance can get pretty ugly. That's why we ought to let God take care of it, in His way and time. This is Rod Bieber with Seed Time and Harvest.
3: Israel making preparations for a big Christian event.
9: 2030 is considered to be the 2000th anniversary of the baptism of Jesus in the Jordan River, and Israel's foreign ministry says it's laying the groundwork now for a major celebration. Thousands of Christians visit the Jordan every year, and the government expects a huge surge in 2030. Foreign Minister Gideon Saar says he will seek to, quote, deepen dialogue with churches and Christian leaders worldwide and prepare for the arrival of the pilgrims. Michael Harrington reporting.
10: For the first time in nearly a century, Orthodox Christian monks have returned to Estonia. The Kirikla Orthodox Monastery is first of its kind to be established by the Estonian Apostolic Orthodox Church in decades. The monks' daily routine includes prayer, garden work, and spiritual talks with the growing number of visitors from outside. And that includes a lot of young people. Estonia has a very secular society. This is SRN News. The latest on the health of Senator Mitch McConnell. He'll be in rehab for a while longer.
11: The update includes a statement from the Congressional Office of the Attending Physician stating 84-year-old Senator McConnell has not yet been medically cleared to leave a rehabilitation facility where he's undergoing physical therapy. It means he will miss the annual Fancy Farm Picnic, which features speeches from politicians throughout Kentucky who are running for office. McConnell is not running for re-election. He was admitted to a hospital last month and revealed weeks later that it was because of a fall. The attending physician's report also says McConnell's bout with childhood polio continues to be a significant factor in his mobility. Ed Donahue, Washington.
10: Senator Lindsey Graham will be eulogized in Washington. His body will arrive today at the U.S. Capitol, where he served for more than 30 years. Then later in the day, a funeral service to be held at Washington National Cathedral. More details, SRNNews.com.

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1: My wife and I had been on the road for quite a while, and company was coming as soon as we got home. And frankly, with the whirlwind that preceded our departure, there was some unfinished work that we left behind at home. And thankfully, a friend came over while we were gone and pitched in. And one job my wife had asked her to tackle was to get some stubborn food and melted wax spots out of our nice red tablecloth. Well, one of the first things we noticed when we walked in the door after our trip was that tablecloth spread out on the dining room table, looking as good as new, and it had a handwritten note on it. It simply said, "I'm clean. I've been washed, and all my dirty spots came out." Pretty amazing. A note from a tablecloth. That could only happen at our house, believe me. Well, I'm Ron Hutchcraft, and I want to have a word with you today about finally clean. Not long after I read that note on the tablecloth, I thought to myself, Ron, you should have a note like that on you. Because those words describe what Jesus Christ did for me, something no religion could have ever done. I'm clean. I've been washed, and all my dirty spots came out. You know, actually, that's a testimony of every person who has ever trusted Jesus to forgive their sins based on what he did on the cross for them. And you know, it could describe you before this day is over. In 2 Kings 5, beginning with verse 10, our word for today from the Word of God, God tells the true story of a man who was a revealing example of how this dirty to clean miracle works. Naaman is a Syrian military leader who, for all his fame and success, can't do a thing about the terminal leprosy he suddenly developed. In hearing about Elisha, God's prophet, Naaman travels to Israel with his entourage to try to find a cure, and he tries to buy the cure with big money he brings with him, and the man of God won't touch the money. And then, speaking to his prophet, God tells Naaman, "Go wash yourself 7 times in the Jordan, and your flesh will be restored, and you will be cleansed." Well, Naaman's not about to humble himself and bathe in the muddy Jordan River. He tells his servants he should just go home and do it his way. But they urge him to give this strange prescription a try. And here's the outcome. So he went down and dipped himself in the Jordan 7 times, as the man of God had told him, and his flesh was restored and became clean like that of a young boy. Wow. Well, here's the point. If you'll go to the place where God says you can be cured of your terminal sin cancer and do what he says, he'll make you clean. He'll make you new. And you can't buy his forgiveness by giving him money. You can't earn his forgiveness by doing great things. You can only receive his forgiveness by going in your heart to Jesus' cross and throwing yourself on his mercy, his love. He's the only one who can make you clean, because he's the only one who could or would pay the death penalty for all your sin. So this can be the day you can bring to Jesus all those mistakes, all the wreckage, all the regrets of a lifetime, so you can be clean inside for the first time in your life. Doesn't that sound good? He's waiting to hear from you. I mean, you could talk to him something like this. "Jesus, you died on that cross to pay for my sin. And you know, I have never really grabbed you in total trust to be my rescuer from my sin. So beginning today, Jesus, I'm pinning all my hopes on you, because I know you're alive. Starting today, Jesus, I'm yours." You know, if you want that new beginning that only Jesus can give you, I urge you to go to our website and just check out there the information from the Bible about how to know you have begun a relationship with Jesus and you belong to him. It's anewstory.com. That's anewstory.com. Pretty good name for it, because maybe that's where your new story could begin. See, there's no greater peace, there's no greater freedom than to be able to say from this day on, "I'm clean. I've been washed. And all my dirty spots came out."
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2: 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The week before, his parents had sold their only pig just to pay for a short hospital stay and medicine. 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Then, the next day, Mercy Ships arrived." 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Hope arrived for one child exactly when it was needed most.
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1: Don't feed the birds or they'll evolve. This is Ken Ham, a missionary with a passion for sharing God's word with the world. Bird feeding is so popular across the UK that some scientists say it's driving rapid evolution. You see, scientists observed that birds in the UK have different shaped beaks from birds of the same species in the Netherlands, where bird feeding is much less popular. Now, this beak shape seems to help these UK birds get seeds out of feeders more effectively. So birds that already had this variation were selected for in this bird feeder heavy environment. But this isn't evolution. Birds remain birds. The information for this beak shape was already there. Nothing new was created. This is rapid adaptation, not evolution.
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0: Hello, I'm Dr. John Morris with the Institute for Creation Research. 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
3: With SRN News, I'm Rich Thomason in Washington. A controversial figure who rose to national and international prominence during the COVID pandemic, Dr. Anthony Fauci, kept a diary.
4: The content of the entries reveal Fauci was absolutely obsessed with his newfound fame while the coronavirus spread and Americans were locked down, many sick and some dying. Fauci writes, "The situation with my national and international fame is explosive and really unimaginable," adding that he may be the most famous and talked about person in the country. "Press still hot and heavy about me, multiple stories per day, directly or indirectly involving me." Fauci also noting that he was invited to appear on Dancing with the Stars. "No thanks," he writes.
3: Correspondent Laura Winter says Fauci is due on Capitol Hill tomorrow. Senator Rand Paul spilled the beans on Fauci's diary, releasing 1,000 pages. In northeast Wisconsin,
5: "I heard a big crack, and I saw this limb go into the garage. And I headed down to the basement with my kitty. And when I come up, it's like a war zone here."
3: Menasha, Wisconsin resident Kathy Zink talking with WBAY-TV in the aftermath of a powerful storm that included at least one tornado. Violent weather pummeled a wide swath of the Midwest, extending into the Ohio Valley and even the Great Lakes region. Japanese authorities warn of possible powerful aftershocks after a 7.1 earthquake rattled Japan's Kyushu Island. Nearly 4,000 more people being told to evacuate from tourist sites on the Atlantic coast of France. The returning hot, dry conditions threaten firefighters' fragile hold on a vast wildfire west of Bordeaux. On Wall Street this morning, Dow futures 451 points higher. This is SRN News.
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3: Christian leaders debate artificial intelligence.
6: At the Missional AI Summit in London, attendees concluded that the faith community must seek to shape the future of the technology before non-believers do so. But how? That's where the leaders differ. Some summit speakers argued that Christians need to get educated about AI so they can use it wisely. Others said the focus must be on warning society about the dangers of the technology, reminding people that AI is neither human nor is it God. Michael Harrington reporting.
3: A Texas appeals court has dismissed an injunction that forced a Houston-area midwife to close her clinics. The court ruled that Texas Attorney General Ken Paxton's office relied solely on an anonymous email as evidence that Maria Rojas had violated the state's 2022 abortion ban. The appeals court did not give an opinion on the validity of the accusations that were lodged against Rojas. This is SRN News. Allegations of behavior unbecoming of Secret Service agents.
7: Florida authorities have arrested a U.S. Secret Service agent and two other men on felony charges, saying they committed brutal beatings as part of a fraternity hazing ritual. One of the defendants, 29-year-old Marquez Christopher Pinder, is an agent in the Miami field office and is now on administrative leave. Pinder and the two other defendants are charged with felony hazing, aggravated battery, and attempted manslaughter. Pinder's arrest warrants says a University of Miami graduate student and another young man required hospitalization for severe injuries after they were beaten with paddles and canes in April. I'm Lisa Dwyer.
3: The Trump administration is preparing to supercharge programs designed to counter China's growing influence around the world, bolstering the budgets of those programs by hundreds of millions of dollars. More details, SRNnews.com.
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1: How do we know if you're raising a sin concealer versus a sin confessor? Are you modeling confession? Is it okay to say, Lord, have mercy on me, a sinner? How do we understand that we're supposed to forgive as we've been forgiven? You know, we want to have karma. We want to have, like, you reap what you sow in many ways. But we have a God who's stepped into reality and stepped into our world and said, no, you're forgiven.
2: 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I'm Dave Wilson.
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2: So we've got David Eaton in studio today. David is a teenage expert. Not really.
4: Wow.
2: He's an expert on raising teenagers because you started a ministry called Axis. You communicate with 200,000 parents and teenagers a month?
1: Oh, yeah.
2: About what?
1: No, we equip 200,000 parents.
2: Wow, that's even better.
1: Who have 400,000 tweens and teens in their life. And we help them have non-anxious, Christ-centered conversations about culture and about TikTok and about fashion trends and about Jesus and about technology. And we want Jesus to be at the center of a family. So that's what Axis is all about.
3: I hope every parent listening just leaned forward and thought, I need this program. Mm-hmm.
2: I knew they did. I was like, they're all like, how do I get this? How do I get this? Yeah. Axis.org.
1: Yeah. Axis.axis, not A-C-C-E-S-S. So axis.org. And go there and check out the Culture Translator. It comes out every Friday. It says, here are three things going on in your kid's world. And it is awesome.
2: Oh, I get it. And every time I have no idea what you're talking about when I start reading it. I'm like, I don't have teenagers in the home anymore. But it's like, we need to be on top of this, understanding culture, especially if you're a parent of preteens or teenagers. You want to be able to talk their language and understand what's going on and start conversations. But one of the reasons I brought this up really early, you said you have like three, what, trick questions?
1: Oh, yeah. I am hijacking this radio show right now.
2: All right, let's see it.
1: It's like, enough interviewing me. I'm interviewing you now. So the tables have turned.
2: This has never happened.
1: Watch out. Game on.
2: So I guarantee my wife will be able to answer all three of these.
3: No, I will not.
2: And I won't be able to answer any of them.
1: Okay, well, there's three trick questions, and there's scenarios, there's situations.
2: Oh,
1: so
2: no.
1: Bear with me. So the first one is, you were looking for something in your 17-year-old's room. Because clearly he took something of yours, and maybe you lost it, and you're just like looking. You were an innocent, awesome parent looking. So you're looking and you can't find it. So you're like, I'll look in his closet. Maybe it's in his closet. So you open up the closet, see, oh, there's a box down there. So you're like, maybe it's in the box. So you pick up the box, you open the box, and as you look inside the box, you find a half-consumed bottle of whiskey. What do you do, Wilsons?
2: I say, Ann, you might want to have a conversation with our sons about this. No, I mean, honestly, here's my answer. I'm not saying it's the right answer. I'd love to know what Ann would do, but I would go to Ann. And we'd go, hey, look what I found. Let's sit down with whoever's son's room it was. All three of our sons were in the same room, so it could have been any one of the three. I'd probably choose the oldest one first and say, you know, is this yours? And, you know, can we talk? I mean, we did find porn on our home computer when our oldest was 13, and that's exactly what we did. We sat down and first, Ann said, is it you? And I said, no, it's not me. Hmm. And then we had a conversation, and he admitted it was him. And it led to a really good conversation that is ongoing, you know?
1: Well, actually,
2: that's what I would do.
1: I have two questions about that. First of all,
2: you're allowed to ask another one.
1: Oh, yeah. Oh, it's on. It is on. You thought this was safe. How would you feel when you open the box for the first time and you see those things down there?
3: I would have just a pit in my stomach. Hmm. Especially if you were non-suspecting, like if you had no idea and you find that, I would cry, honestly. My first thought was, same thing, I would take it to Dave. if he wasn't home at that time, I'd probably, and I did this many, many times, I'd get on my knees. I'd tell Jesus everything I'm feeling. I'm afraid. Lord, what's happening? I don't know what to do. I don't know what to say. What should I do? James 1 says that he will give us wisdom. And
1: generously,
3: so
1: generously, we'll give
3: generously.
1: Yeah.
3: And I would pray, like, Lord, we need wisdom. These are scenarios that we actually did. So
2: I was laughing because I thought you were going to say what you did when one of our sons came home drunk. She kicked him out of bed, said, you're going to do the front yard right now. And she's yelling at him in the front yard, like, who do you think you are?
3: David, this wasn't a good moment. It wasn't a good moment for me because it had happened before. And this time, I mean, he came home reeking of alcohol. And so he's like, I just need to go to bed. It was prom night.
1: Oh.
3: And so I reacted instead of responded. I didn't pray. I didn't do anything. I'm like, get out of bed because you are working today. And so, yeah, I was not calm or cool by any.
1: Did he do a good job on the yard?
3: Yeah.
1: How was was it nice and level?
3: It was super sad thinking back about it. Like, he was crying. This 18-year-old boy was crying the whole time. I think sometimes as parents, we do, like, I had to apologize later. Probably wasn't the best way to respond in the moment. But I did say, like, I'm so afraid. And my fear caused me to react. Hmm. So we had that conversation. And then I feel like God salvaged it because I remember saying to him, like, you're amazing. And I can see that God has so much for you. I can't wait to see all that he has for you. And I get scared because I think, oh, don't waste all that he has. You know, so I said so many wrong things. I might have said a few good things, but as parents, we make mistakes. And when we're in it, we don't always respond.
2: And God did redeem the moment, and he's an amazing man and father. Now.
1: And he hasn't made a mistake since. Yeah, that's really great.
2: Just like his dad.
1: So, and there's one final, like, clarifying question, because everybody who's listening to this wants to know. You mentioned finding something on your computer, and you said you kind of teamed up, talked about it. The conversation went really well. So why did it go really well? What happened? Because that's not...
2: Hey, you're hijacking the show. You really are.
1: I told you. This is not a surprise because I made it clear. I'm hijacking it.
2: I mean, when I look back, I can see us sitting there in the basement having this conversation because it's one of those parenting moments where you hope it will never happen, but you know it could happen, and here we are. I think we listened. We said, tell us your story. Tell us what's going on. Why did we find this?
1: Wow.
2: And he was very honest.
3: But Dave, I think the thing that really I feel like was so impactful is you started to cry because you said, this has been my struggle when I was younger. And man, I hate for you to have to experience what I've gone through.
1: Mm.
3: And so I think that was so impactful for you to relate, like, man, I've struggled with this too. And I think his response then was he cried too and was basically saying, what do I do?
2: Yeah, and honestly, it wasn't tears of, oh, my kid messed up. It was tears of, I know this battle. You are stepping into a war zone, dude. It's a hard journey. I'll walk it with you. But that was my tears, like, oh, man.
3: And that happened more than once in our home.
2: Yeah.
3: Lots of times stuff like that.
2: Anyway, back to the trick question.
1: Well, first of all, it's kind of just a metaphor or a parable.
2: Right.
1: And for, like, how would you react? How would you respond? How would you feel? So thank you for giving us beautiful insights into your story. So it's a real story. It happened to a friend of mine. But then I have a parent say, oh, you wouldn't believe what I found in my son's glove compartment.
2: Right.
1: Or our plumber was in the house and he's fixing something in our kid's bathroom and found something behind the sink.
2: Mm.
1: Here's the trick question or the aspect of this. One is that whatever is the box and what's inside the box can become an adversary between you and your kids. And then that is just really tough. If you're not on the same team and you're, like, opposing each other. But the real punchline with the box, the real punchline is that what's inside the box, that cultural artifact, that marijuana, that self-harm, that cutting, that perfectionism, that personal shame, that will kill your body. What is inside the box will kill your body. But the box, that secrecy, will kill your soul. Mm. It says, I've got to hide this from my parents. I've got to hide this from God. I've got to hide this from other people. Where are my fig leaves? I don't belong here. Like, I am unworthy, or this is my secret special sin. As they say in AA, we're only as sick as our secrets. Mm. And so, and guess what? The box isn't just in the closet, it's in our pockets now. It's called a smartphone.
2: You're listening to Family Life Today. I'm Dave Wilson. And before we continue our conversation, let me just say this. We meet a ton of couples who say family life helped them when they needed it the most. And that's what being a family life partner is all about, helping others find that same encouragement and tools that you found right here.
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1: Second question. I'll frame this up as an awesome youth pastor failure, because I was a youth pastor and I had an awesome youth pastor failure. There's a family, they invited me over to their house because I was supposed to mediate, first problem, between a mom and her teenage daughter and her teenage son. Here I am, Axis. I wrote the book, Engaging Your Teen's World, have the culture translator. And so I was like, I can help. So I go over and try to help with smartphones. It was total failure. They wouldn't even look at each other. Mad tears down this young lady's face. Mad. Not sad tears, mad tears.
3: Why was she mad?
1: You don't understand my mom. And is from a divorced family. So what ended up over the smartphone fight is that this young lady got two smartphones. One for her mom's house and one for her dad's house. So that now her parents can effectively show who's the better parent is. And so she's effectively triangulated them. The mom would take the smartphone away and wouldn't say what the kid could do to get it back or when they were getting it back. And if they asked, she held on to it longer. So there are some challenges, right? As we all have challenges, it's hard. Smartphone is hard. But as I was walking down the steps of this house, there are some nice flowers, I remember, to my right. Stone steps, gravel driveway, a little circle in front of the house to get in my car. The young lady said to me a phrase I will never forget. And this is my second question for you, Dave and Ann. She says, David, she said, the stricter the parent, the sneakier the teenager. My question to you, true or false?
3: I would say that's true if there's no relationship going on with the kids. Meaning, if it's all about rules and regulations and towing the line, then the teenager would become sneaky. What do you think?
2: I agree. I think it's true.
1: So when you say relationship, what do you mean relationship? Of course there's a relationship there. What kind of relationship? Tell me more, Anne.
3: If the kids feel loved, encouraged to talk, to share their heart, to share their mind, to share their opinion, to share their fears with their parents. That's what I mean by relationship, that the door is open for communication. I feel like that's one of the things I did poorly at times as a mom of a teenager. I became so fearful of what they were doing that I wasn't as concerned about their heart. And this is from our kids telling us now as adults. Mm. My one said, Mom, you are more concerned about my actions than why I was doing the things that I was doing. Like, you weren't concerned about me. You were concerned about what I was doing.
2: Yeah, more concerned about behavior than my heart.
3: Yeah.
2: Is that sort of what this daughter was getting at?
1: Yes. I mean, when I heard the statement, it feels like it was a paradox. Because it's like, of course that's true. The stricter you are, the more one tries to control, the other one will try to control back, and it's a control fight. So control begets control. But then it felt deep down like it was like some type of illusion or like a magic trick or like a sleight of hand. Like, no, that's not true, because of some type of relationship thing. So if you could unpack bad strict versus good strict, Dave, that'd be helpful. And then I'll share what I believe
3: right
1: is
3: answer.
1: A potential answer, not to the strict, but to the actual paradox.
2: You know, we wrote a book on parenting and we tried to get a little bit into that idea that rules are good, strict is fine. You've got to lay down boundaries for your kids when they're toddlers and when they're teenagers. It isn't like the greatest parents are the most permissive and there's no rules. In fact, as you interview teens, they want rules. They really do.
3: I had one 14-year-old say, my mom and dad have never given me one rule in my life and I feel like they don't love me.
1: Wow.
3: Which was really interesting for a 14-year-old to say.
2: Yeah, so I guess I'm going at the idea that, yes, you lay down rules, but it has to be in the context of a loving relationship where they're feeling heard. They can push back on those rules. Let's have a conversation. And they feel like mom and dad really will have a conversation. It may still end up the rules not getting right. pushed at all. But I feel heard and seen. Again, I'm not saying that's perfect because those can be really messy and ugly. But the key, I think, is if the rule's a good rule, then keep it. But make sure your teen understands it, is able to push back on it.
3: And, has an opinion about it.
2: And you hear that. And sometimes when you hear it, you go, okay, I'm going to adjust it a little bit. Rule's still here. I mean, one of our sons said to us, because we had a conversation at the dinner table, I think we've shared this here before, but Ian said, hey, tell us some things that you don't like about our parenting. This was when they were teenagers.
3: Maybe some rules that you guys think that it's dumb. Like, that's a dumb rule.
2: Which, by the way, is a great conversation to have at your dinner table or wherever. Ask your kids this. A lot of parents are like, I don't want to know. No, you do. You should know. And one of our sons said, I think it's stupid that when you guys are gone, I can't have a girlfriend over here. You know, well, tell us why you think that's stupid. Well, I'm mature enough, blah, blah, blah. And at the end of the day, we're like, you know what? That's not a stupid rule. You're not going to have a girlfriend over here.
3: Well, we kind of explained our side of it. Here's why. Here's what we're thinking. He also said, I think it's dumb that you guys give me this bedtime. Like, I'm in high school now. I should be able to determine, you know, and it wasn't that we had a strict bedtime, that, but what I would say, like, man, you should get to bed. He's like, I can figure that out. And I said, you're right. Yeah.
2: So we let that one go. It's like, you know, but I think at the end of the day, he would say, I felt hurt.
1: Mm-hmm.
2: Even though they kept the one rule, they still let me push back. So is that what you're saying?
1: Yeah, you're building that trust, right? Mm-hmm. So this young lady says this to me, strict to the parent. Sneak to the teenager. I agreed and disagreed simultaneously. And then I realized this is a great question to ask. So I'd ask it to my friends. And then it really brought some great vulnerability from that. And so at a dinner party or every now and then I'd talk to somebody. And I was trying to figure it out. I was like, where's the answer? And so a grandfather actually solved the riddle. And do you know how he solved it? He solved it by answering my question with a question. He says, are you raising a sin concealer? Or are you raising a sin confessor? So one, I just want to say thank you to the people at Family Life, because the person who brought that up to me was Bob Lapine.
2: Really?
1: It was his answer.
3: Mm.
1: So Family Life has been very good to Access. So thank you. Even to have me out today is such an honor for me and the team. But yeah, that idea of sin concealer versus sin confessor is the heart of the gospel. And how we deal with forgiveness. Like you said, Anne, you asked for forgiveness from your kid for overreacting before. And so how do we know if you're raising a sin concealer versus a sin confessor? Is, are you modeling confession?
2: Mm.
1: Is it okay to say, Lord, have mercy on me, a sinner? How do we understand that we're supposed to forgive as we've been forgiven? Forgiveness is still hard for me.
3: Mm.
1: It doesn't fit the math. The calculus of reality. You know, we want to have karma. We want to have, like, you reap what you sow in many ways. But we have a God who's stepped into reality and stepped into our world and said, no, you're forgiven.
2: And it's important, don't you think, to confess your sin to your kids? I mean, the sin that you've hurt them. You know, I disciplined you this way. It was hard. Whatever it is, it's a healthy conversation to say, I'm sorry.
1: It's actually a really... It requires wisdom that we should ask for God, and he will generously give, we do not doubt, on how to confess and who to confess to and what to say. And even the question of, like, how much do I tell my kids about my past and when? Well, they need to hear, because there's a reason where you said, trust me, nothing good's going to happen at our house after 9 o'clock at night when we're not there with your girlfriend or 10 o'clock or 11 or whatever. It's just,
2: right.
1: And so, well, why? Well, you're just not going to do it right now, or I'm going to tell you later, or we're going to go out for coffee and we're going to figure this out. Okay, so here's the deal. Sin concealing versus sin confessing.
2: I knew Bob Lapine would end up back in the studio.
3: Sounds like a pastor's sermon.
1: Yeah, that'll preach,
3: know?
1: Right?
3: Right
1: that'll
3: there.
1: Preach.
3: Yeah.
2: Well, I have preached, literally, I can see it in my sermon notes, conceal equals death. Reveal equals life. You know, I was obviously talking about our relationship with God as if we all conceal, we all hide, we all have fig leaves, and it always leads to death. Because if you're playing something in the dark, the dark's going to win. But if you bring it to the light, which is the scariest thing ever to tell your spouse or a teenager to tell your parents or a parent to even confess something to their teenage son or daughter that they've done wrong is scary, but it always leads, the light always leads to life, right?
1: So tell me how. How do you raise a sin confessor? How have you done it? Have you done it right? Have you done it wrong?
2: Well, you're the guy who wrote the book on, you know, understanding teens. You must have an answer.
1: I just like to lob these really amazing philosophical conundrums wrapped in enigmas.
2: I mean, my only thought, and Anne's sitting right here, so she can say it's a lie or it's true, is modeling in front of our kids what it looks like.
3: Yeah, that's what I was going to say, confess too. And our kids have not been perfect, and we have not been perfect.
2: Oh.
3: Many times that they have hidden their sin, we have hidden our sin, but there's a beauty of being able to confess it. And we're big confessors of saying, you guys, we messed up. And so I think that modeling is probably the thing that we've
1: done. All right, so I want to actually hear this. So you mess up, and then it takes a full like week for you to come around, or it's just like 30 minutes later, you're just like, I messed up. Like, what did you...
2: I would say, for me, often weeks.
1: Okay.
2: I mean, and there were probably times where it was pretty immediate, but a lot of times it's like I concealed that sin secret for a while. You know, it's like I'm going to beat this on my own, whether it's a struggle with a phone or you name it. And then it's like, no, I'm not winning this thing. I need help. So Anne's one of the first partners that knows the truth. And then my guys I'm doing life with. That's the other thing. I think my sons, we just had three sons. They saw dad in relationship with men that were his accountability partners and soldiers beside me. So that's a modeling as well. So they knew I was saying that to these guys. And that hopefully helped them to say, this is how a man lives. You don't conceal, you reveal.
1: I will say again, this is something that will make you address your own shame. Mm. And Access is going to help you with social media and smartphones and video games and all the other stuff. Like all of those are kind of artifacts that are out there, constellations of issues that are out there. But oftentimes it comes back as, do I believe what God says about who I am? And how am I dealing my personal shame? Because if you're parenting out of shame, that's a hard parent to be parented by. So again, it is modeling. And I think, especially if you like blow it with your kid, to come back to them and to say, I'm sorry. And this is something we do with our kids. And it's just like, I hope they remember this. And I hope this just becomes part of their vocabulary. I'm sorry, I was wrong. Will you forgive me? Those are three things. And sometimes it's very heartfelt. And then I'll hear my kids say it back to us and they'll be like, I'm sorry, I was wrong. Will you forgive me? Or I'm just sorry. Will you forgive me? Or I was wrong. Will you forgive me? All three of those components are really important to really own it and realize it. And then to invite them. And honestly, to say that you don't have to forgive me.
2: And it may take time.
1: Yeah, like I'm okay with the time on this because this is one of those things that it just doesn't always solve itself.
2: All right, so you got a third question?
1: Oh,
2: you said there were three.
1: I do. This is a doozy. So the third question is, and this is the number one question we get asked, is at what age should I get my kid a smartphone?
2: You know what? We're out of time.
3: Well, going to have to save this one for tomorrow.
2: Yep, stay tuned. We'll answer that tomorrow.
3: Man, I think this is just such good stuff with David Eaton today.
2: I mean, every parent is eating this up.
3: I mean,
2: this guy understands your teenager's world. In fact, that's his book that you want to get. It's called Engaging Your Teen's World, Understanding What Today's Youth Are Thinking, Doing, and Watching. 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
3: And we'll have David back with us tomorrow.
2: Man, if this stuff is hitting home with you, we get it. Because parenting and raising kids, it's really, really hard.
3: And I think sometimes we just have questions. We have more questions than answers, actually.
2: I know I do.
3: So we pulled together some of our most helpful parenting pieces into one spot.
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0: How important is prayer? 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James 5, verse 16. 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
1: We're going to look at the words of Jesus in Matthew chapter 6 today, and I'll bet they'll be familiar words to most of you. We're going to start in verse 33. But seek first the kingdom of God and His righteousness, and all these things shall be added to you. Therefore, do not worry about tomorrow, for tomorrow will worry about its own things. Sufficient for the day is its own trouble. I'm really going to be preaching the choir a little bit today because myself, I'm a notorious worrywart. I'm one of those guys who can't let go of an idea once I start thinking about it, which is helpful if you're working on a project. But it's not so helpful in the night when it's time to turn off the whole world and get a little rest. When everybody else falls asleep and the whole world gets quiet, it seems like my brain kicks into overdrive and starts working on all the little problems I didn't have time to think about during the day. And the very fact that there's nothing you can do about your problems in the middle of the night makes the whole situation worse. It almost seems like if you could actually do something about it, your brain could let go of it and you could go back to sleep. I remember this guy who had no trouble sleeping telling me, listen, you just need to shut your brain off at night and go to sleep. Easy for him to say. But for some of us, and you know who you are, that's like telling someone to stop breathing. The more you try to stop thinking about something, the worse it gets. So, what do we do with the counsel from Jesus found in Matthew chapter 6? Do not worry about tomorrow, for tomorrow will worry about its own things. How do you respond to a direct command from God to stop worrying about tomorrow? Well, it's not an easy thing to learn, and frankly, I'm still working on it. But the solution is really found in the words that Jesus speaks. Tomorrow will worry about its own things. What does that mean? Well, it says you have permission to put tomorrow's problems where they belong, in tomorrow. You know, I'm not exactly a clinical psychologist, but I've noticed something about the way the human brain works. At night, your short-term memory is trying to take all the information you've collected throughout the day and stick it in your long-term memory bank. There are lots of studies to suggest that dreaming is part of that process. When you pick up a problem, your brain knows you need to deal with it. And it's so well wired that it will keep on working on the problem even when you're not actually paying attention. That's why sometimes the answer to a problem will pop into your head hours after you've quit working on it consciously. If you have unresolved items in short-term memory, your brain just keeps nagging you. For some people, just keeping a pad of paper by your bed will solve the problem. When an issue presents itself to your brain, write the problem down. Then your brain can relax and leave it alone until tomorrow because you know you're going to get to it. For me, I need to be a little more systematic. I take my calendar and create an appointment to deal with the issue at some reasonable date in the future. I make a couple of notes in the calendar entry to help me remember what I'd been thinking about. And most of the time, that really helps my mind get rid of it because I know there's a system in place to deal with the situation. There's resolution. Then you've done what Jesus says, and you've left tomorrow's problems until tomorrow. You know, for a book that many people consider obsolete, it's amazing just how detailed God's plan for successful living can be. It turns out that getting some advice from God to deal with life's problems is just a better way to live.

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1: I drink a lot, and I can't stop. This addiction is my fate. It is God's will. Cast yourself in. That's what Abbas, a Muslim man, said to Scott, a Frontiers worker renting a room from Abbas. Scott said, "Can I pray?" "Pray if you want. It will not make a difference." Scott's Arabic was rough, so he stuttered a short prayer. "Jesus, stop him drinking. Amen." After that night, Abbas and Scott started studying the Word. A couple months into that, Abbas said, "I haven't touched a drop of alcohol since you prayed for me." Then a few nights later, Scott was startled awake by pounding on his bedroom door. It was Abbas. He said, "Jesus came to me in a dream. He asked to have dinner with me. But as I brought him food, he said, 'Someone else is coming.' And then he kept on saying, 'Someone else is coming,' until my street was lined with people. There wasn't enough food, but Jesus said, 'Just serve them.' And there was more than enough. Scott, I want to be baptized now." Jesus is pouring out his love in the Muslim world. Get in on what he's doing. FrontiersUSA.org.

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3: SRN News, I'm Rich Thomason in Washington. President Trump will be meeting with two wartime leaders today, talks with Israeli Prime Minister Netanyahu and Ukrainian President Zelensky. Separate back-to-back meetings planned today at the White House. Just as firefighters were starting to get a handle on the massive wildfires near one of France's premier wine regions, another round of hot, dry weather is expected to send temperatures well into the 90s. The BBC's Hugh Schofield is in Paris.
4: Firefighters west of Bordeaux are reporting a relatively good night in which they've been able to put out a number of new outbreaks, but the overall surface of the destruction has not increased. The situation, they say, remains stabilized, but not under control. Today, though, will be crucial because temperatures are set to climb steeply into the late 30s Celsius. This return of the heat, combined with a wind from the east, will act on smoldering embers of vegetation and cause them to burst back into flame. Overnight and this morning, the task is to create more fire breaks by clearing brush and to locate and douse, as soon as possible, any new sign of combustion.
3: A tsunami advisory was posted, then lifted shortly after a 7.1 magnitude earthquake rattled Japan's southern main island of Kyushu. Tens of thousands left without power in the aftermath of a tornado caused widespread damage in northeastern Wisconsin yesterday. Other parts of the Midwest are also pounded by strong storms. Seattle police believe at least three gunmen were involved in a deadly shooting at a crowded food festival over the weekend. One suspect is dead, another still at large. As for the third,
5: the Seattle Police Department detained a 15-year-old juvenile in connection with the shooting.
3: Seattle Mayor Katie Wilson says that it may have been gang-related. On Wall Street this morning, the Dow is up 306 points. This is SRN News.
6: Hey, I've got this. No worries. Handled. Not a problem. Everything's okay. Do you ever find yourself confidently tossing out phrases like this during your workday and then sitting back and thinking, do I really have this? Was it really handled? Wait a minute. Are there really worries? This is a problem. It's okay to not have all the answers, and it's even more okay to admit that to others and to yourself. Look, we all need help at different times and with different issues. We need to be more open to learning from people who know more than we do. We need to trust that God gives us support in the form of family, friends, and co-workers. In Proverbs chapter 3, verse 5, we are taught to trust in the Lord with all your heart and lean not on your own understanding. 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We'd love to hear from you. Thank you, and God bless you.
3: New guidance on religious liberty from the Trump administration.
7: The Department of Justice has sent a memo to all executive branch agencies updating religious freedom rules in light of recent Supreme Court rulings and adding a section on parental rights. Kelly Shackelford of First Liberty Institute is praising the DOJ guidance, saying it will, quote, ensure that the federal government will respect the religious liberty rights of all Americans when implementing the president's policies. Michael Harrington reporting.
3: Benjamin Netanyahu says New York Mayor Zohran Mamdani is fomenting hate by calling the Israeli leader a war criminal, should be arrested if he ever visits the city. Speaking to Fox News, Netanyahu says he fully plans to attend the UN General Assembly gathering of world leaders in New York this fall.
8: Mamdani has publicly admitted he lacks the authority to arrest any foreign leader. The mayor, a Muslim, is a fierce critic of Israel and a strong backer of the Palestinians. This is SRN News. New York City's mayor is brushing aside calls for him not to attend upcoming 25th anniversary ceremonies of the 9/11 attacks at Ground Zero in September.
9: The families of 9/11 victims collecting more than 21,000 signatures so far on the petition website change.org. They're calling for the city's first Muslim mayor, Zohran Mamdani, to stay clear of the ceremony because of his associations with people who have minimized the radical Islamic terrorist attack. The mayor saying he will attend, telling a reporter, "I will proudly honor the families, the survivors, the first responders forever impacted by that horrific terror attack by standing alongside them at this year's 9/11 commemoration."
8: Correspondent Laura Winters. Senator Lindsey Graham will be eulogized in Washington, his body to arrive today at the U.S. Capitol, where he had served more than 30 years. Later, a funeral service to be held at Washington National Cathedral. More details, srnnews.com.
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1: Are you seeking fulfillment for your life? Do you want freedom from fear? That's why we're here. Welcome to Jesus 101, introducing you to the real Jesus. And now, here's your host, Elizabeth Talbot, with Mike Tucker.
2: I'm Mike Tucker.
3: And I'm Elizabeth Talbot.
2: So my friend has got his family out at this Chinese restaurant, and at the end of the meal, they're passing around the fortune cookies, and his three-year-old daughter says she wants to read her fortune.
3: She couldn't read, of course, no. But I'm sure she made something up. What did she say?
2: And so what she said, she held it up in front of her face. I think it was upside down, but still she held it up in front of her face, and she said, mine says, Jesus loves me.
3: Oh, how cute.
2: It was cute. You know, and really, I think that that little phrase, Jesus loves me, becomes the most profound theological thought we can come up with, but it also becomes, I think it is the theme of every passage of Scripture.
3: I think so too, and especially on the last book of Scripture that we're starting today, and it's hard to understand why we have missed that message in the book of Revelation.
2: Revelation, I think, is the most misused, misunderstood, misappropriated book in the Bible.
3: That's true.
2: You've heard all sorts of strange things coming from this book, and some of them are really based on fear, and I think that that's always a misunderstanding of what this book is about.
3: Yeah, that's why it's so important for us to start and spend some time in the introduction of the book, because we actually are told in the introduction that Jesus loves us.
2: Mm-hmm.
3: And this is actually, says the first verse, the revelation of Jesus Christ. We're going to get this unveiling, this new understanding of Jesus Christ, who he is in this book.
2: And that's really what the word, this is called the apocalypse. And the apocalypse simply means unveiling. And so Jesus Christ is unveiled here. Revelation 1:1 says, the revelation of Jesus Christ, which God gave him to show to his bondservant the things which must shortly take place, and he sent and communicated it by his angel to his bondservant John.
3: So here we have it specifically in the first phrase that this whole book is a revelation of Jesus Christ. So mm-hmm. If we keep that in mind, then we will understand the book a little bit better than some of the ways it has been used in mm-hmm. the past.
2: The book is filled with symbols such as a dragon with seven heads and 10 horns and a beast that comes from the sea, a beast from the land, all sorts of interesting things that have been, I think, interpreted in strange ways, confusing ways, and very often in ways that produce fear in the reader.
3: Yes, one of the reasons why that has happened is because some people don't understand this style of apocalyptic writing. We don't use it much anymore, but it was a genre. It was a type of writing that they were actually quite familiar with. There's many apocalypses that have been written that are not even registered in the Bible or in the biblical canon, and they all use this symbolic style. And there's a few other characteristics, for example, that the apocalyptic writings go sometimes from heaven all the way to earth and then back to heaven. Mm-hmm. So we get this cosmic view, and that's also part of the apocalyptic literature. Mm-hmm. Not just that it's highly symbolic, numbers and things that we see, but also the way that we go up and down heaven and earth.
2: That's right, back and forth. The scene changes very often in this apocalyptic literature. And one example of that is found in Daniel. Daniel is a part of the apocalyptic literature. In Daniel 2:28, we'll see a pattern of how this is written. It says, this is Daniel speaking as he's interpreting a dream that Nebuchadnezzar had. He said, however, there is a God in heaven who reveals mysteries, and he has made known to King Nebuchadnezzar what will take place in the latter days. This was your dream and the visions in your mind while on your bed.
3: Yeah, this is a very interesting reference from the Old Testament, because this thing that God reveals mysteries is not new to the New Testament. And almost the exact phrase that is used in Daniel 2:28, where it says there is a God in heaven who reveals mysteries, is the introduction that we get here, that these things are being revealed.
2: Mm-hmm.
3: Very similar style, the book of Daniel and the book of Revelation.
2: So really what we find in this first verse is a clue is that this is symbolic literature, and the symbols are going going to point forward to things that are taking place now, at least when it was written, as well as those things which are yet to come.
3: Yes, and the book is structured in seven major blessings. It's narratively, we get these blessings. Blessed are those who do this or that.
2: A beatitude.
3: A beatitude that we call it in the Gospels. And the first blessing follows this in verse 3. Blessed is he who reads and those who hear the words of the prophecy. And maybe we can start to talk about who this letter is written to.
2: Well, of course, John is the one who's writing this letter. He's writing it from the island of Patmos, and he is separated from the people he loves. He's writing this, first of all, we're going to name seven churches that is being written to that are found in Revelation 2 and 3.
3: Yeah, you know, I for the first time a few months ago, I was able to go to the island of Patmos.
2: Oh, really?
3: Yes, and it was quite interesting to see. First of all, it's a beautiful place surrounded by the Mediterranean Sea, but it's not that far from Ephesus, which is the first of the seven churches that we're going to discuss. What we might not remember sometimes is that John was the elder of all these seven churches in Asia Minor, and he was very active in Ephesus. So God chose somebody that is familiar with these churches. This is not simply a prophet or somebody that is being sent with a message. This is somebody that is intimately involved in all seven churches.
2: I think that also is to be a reminder to us that a lot of what he's writing really had relevance to them at that day. And so there may be a secondary application for this that we see in our day, but certainly they understood it as applying to them in that day.
3: Yes, yes. These are real churches. Actually, we invite you to take a map and see the place where Turkey is now. Probably would be the best map. And this is like a horseshoe. The seven churches will go from southwest up to the north and then east, doing this circle. These are seven postal places that were known cities at that time.
2: Right. In fact, here at verse 4, the rest of this book begins really as a letter. It's written much as a letter. John, to the seven churches that are in Asia, grace to you and peace from him who is and who was and who is to come, from the seven spirits who are before the throne, and from Jesus Christ, the faithful witness, the firstborn of the dead, the ruler of the kings of the earth, to him who loves us and released us from our sins by his blood. And I'm going to stop right there because really this is kind of just the introduction to a letter, so to speak, much as you would find a letter written in those ancient days.
3: You know, I think it's very important to understand the beginning of this letter because it kind of summarizes in some way, not only introduces the book, but I want to concentrate on the description of Jesus, being that this is the revelation of Jesus. It says at the end of verse 5, to him who loves us and released us from our sins by his blood.
2: So it really is focusing upon the salvific work of Jesus Christ. His work as our Savior. Focusing on that work eventually will lead us to the second coming, which is the culmination of his salvific work. But so obviously Revelation is going to deal with that as well. But it really points to Jesus over and over again as the Lamb that was slain, the one who has won our salvation, and the one who loves us. So really, the little three-year-old girl was right, wasn't she?
3: Yes, she was. And even though she was making it up in that moment because she couldn't read, that's what she knew about Jesus. And John reminds these churches that are going through difficulties who Jesus is. And I want to make a little point here about these two verbs, loves and released us. The first verb, to him who loves us, is what we call in Greek a present participle, which means is an ongoing action. Jesus loves us.
2: And continues to love us.
3: Yes. It's
2: from
3: not
2: now
3: that,
2: on.
3: It's not that he loved us and then that's that.
2: No.
3: He loves us. And then when he goes to talk about Jesus' death, then he changes the Greek tense to what we call aorist, past tense, which is a completed action. And in this case, he says, and he released us from our sins by his blood.
2: So we have been released by the one who continues to love us.
3: Correct. And that is the basis for this book, because this book is telling you what is going to come in the future, in many ways, aside from the seven churches situation, but is based on what has already happened. Is, you know, there is a, we call eschatology. You know,
2: a study of the things that would happen in the last days.
3: Yes.
2: And I think that when we study eschatology, certainly there are frightening things that are that lie ahead for us on this planet. But I think what this letter is telling us, the book of Revelation is saying this: yes, frightening things are coming, but the one who loves you and has released you from your sins is in charge.
3: Correct. And this is a very important thing to remember because, you know, there's different branches of theology. Some study the end, like eschatology, talk about salvation, which you call soteriology. What John is saying here is that eschatology only gets its full significance from soteriology, which means that look at the time of the ends in light of the cross. If you don't do that, then you will misinterpret it.
2: But that's true for every doctrine, isn't it? If you don't see it in the light of the cross, then you don't understand it.
3: That's right. That was our first broadcast when started in January.
2: Everything must be seen through the light of the cross. And so the same thing is true when we look at the last day events, that everything is seen through the light of the cross. Jesus is the one who continues to love us and has released us from our sins by his blood.
3: And then he continues and tells us that he who loves us and who has done this for us is now coming. And verse 7 says, behold, he's coming with the clouds. So it's talking about the second coming and being the end of the book. So Revelation is the last book because all the books of the Bible kind of meet there.
2: That's
3: and
2: right.
3: They end there.
2: And the last great event for planet Earth will be the second coming of Jesus Christ. To this date, the greatest event that has ever taken place on this planet has been the death of Jesus. Mm-hmm. His death, burial, resurrection is that which has released us from our sins. But that work, as completed as that is, now is pointing forward to the next issue, and that is the fact that Jesus Christ is coming because he doesn't want to be separated from us.
3: So the days that you get fearful, like some of the seven churches did, and we're going to talk more about this, you get this message completely from Revelation. Don't fear. I am in control. I have done this for you. I continue to love you, and this is what I will be doing for you. I'm coming back for you.
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1: 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Hi, I'm Chuck Bentley with my Money Life from Crown. 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There's strong interest in learning more about biblical financial principles and the resources of Crown Español. 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
3: This is Shauna on Johnny Erickson Tata Sharing Hope. Like you, Johnny and I sure do love our friends.
4: You know, friendship happens when two people discover they have more in common than they thought, or that there is a shared interest that draws them together. C.S. Lewis says that friendship happens when you connect with someone and find yourself saying, "What? You think that way too? I mean, I thought I was the only one who thought that way." It's why friendship happens so easily between Christians, because we just got so much in common. But for me, there's a special dimension to friendship. My wheelchair has drawn me and my friends together in a beautiful but unusual way. Like recently, my husband left on a fishing trip at 2:00 in the morning, a lot earlier than he had planned. So I had to call a girlfriend and ask if she could please stay overnight with me. You realize I can't lie in one position all night. I've got to be turned in bed. My friend would have to get up once or twice at night to move my pillows and readjust me on my side. When someone stays overnight, it means sacrificing a good night's sleep in order to help me. Now, I could have felt awkward calling my girlfriend and, you know, proposing that she help me do this, but our friendship is built on honesty and openness. If she can help me, I know she will. If she can't, neither of us feels bad about it. So, in a way, my friendships are unusually close. Actually, when I ask for help because of my disability, it's a way of asking to be close, very close. And when a friend does help, it's their way of saying, "You are worth it to me. You are worth losing a good night's sleep because I value you above the time and the effort that it takes." I think of that every time a friend wipes my nose or empties my leg bag. Every time a friend lifts me out of my wheelchair and into bed, I think of it every time a friend takes me in for my PET scan or a mammogram or to the hospital for x-rays. Proverbs 18 describes these friends, for they are the kind that stick closer than a brother. And the wonderful thing is, I get to serve them. I get to pray for them and cheer them on. I get to love and encourage them to be their best. I pray for their children, their grandchildren. I pray for their husbands, their work. I listen to their woes. We talk about the Bible and what we're learning. I love it when my friends need me. Something beautiful happens in a friendship when at the center there is suffering and hardship. The strong help the weak, or the weak pray or serve the strong, and suffering sets the stage for compassion to blossom. Compassion, you know, literally means with suffering. Come means with, passion means suffering. So I and my friend choose to be with each other in our suffering. Obviously, a disability provides a platform for a special kind of Christian compassion.
3: Listening friend, if this sounds too difficult for you, we want to help you with this by holding you up in prayer. 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

0: Are you in a tough place right now? I'm Mary Lohman of the Christian Working Woman, and this week I want to encourage you to know that God will never let go of you. When we're born from above, the Bible teaches us that nothing can separate us from the love of God, which is in Christ Jesus our Lord. God won't let go of you. Think of Elijah. You remember the story found in 1 Kings 18, where Elijah challenged all the prophets of Baal with great courage, and their pagan gods could not deliver them? Elijah triumphed over all that evil, proving that Jehovah God was the only true God. It was an incredible victory. But the very next day, brave Elijah becomes a coward, fearful of one woman, Jezebel, who has threatened to kill him, and he starts running for his life. Elijah no doubt would have been diagnosed today as having a deep depression, even as being deluded as he ran for his life, but God didn't let go. And with great patience and kindness, he nurtured him back to strength, taught him some wonderful lessons, and brought him out of that deep funk an even better man of God. Are you there today? Has your faith failed you? Are you full of fear? Are you in that kind of deep depression where everything looks hopeless and you feel worthless and you're sure that life is coming to an end, at least life with any meaning? I just want to encourage you to know that God won't let go of you. He will patiently guide you back to wholeness as he did with Elijah. How did Elijah recover? Well, he needed some rest and some nourishment, first of all. You know, when you are physically depleted, it will affect you spiritually and emotionally. So God put him in a quiet place for some rest and nourishment. Then he reminded Elijah of who God is. He helped him get beyond the pity party he was having. And then he sent Elisha to be his companion and co-worker. God never let go of Elijah. And if you are his child, he will not let go of you. David wrote, "For in the day of trouble, he will keep me safe in his dwelling. He will hide me in the shelter of his tabernacle and set me high upon a rock." If you're struggling in your career, working with a Christian coach can help you clarify your goals and pursue God's calling on your life in a powerful way. 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

0: 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I want to talk to you about something that's close to my heart. 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
4: With SRN News, I'm Rich Thomason in Washington. There were noisy demonstrations in D.C. ahead of Israeli Prime Minister Netanyahu's visit to the White House today. He and President Trump will talk about where things stand with Iran. The president insisting that Tehran is still anxious to cut a deal with the U.S.
5: The people said, please don't drop, don't shoot last night, the night before, the 2 nights. Don't do it. You know, we're having good talks. So we'll see what happens. I think there's a good chance that something could happen. And if it does, good. If it doesn't, we go back to doing what we were doing 2 days ago.
4: The president will also meet at the White House today with Ukrainian President Zelensky. Then Mr. Trump will attend the late Senator Lindsey Graham's funeral at Washington National Cathedral. There's a vote planned today on a permanent director of national intelligence.
6: The Senate is expected to confirm Jay Clayton later today to become head of the nation's intelligence agencies. Clayton is expected to be confirmed along party lines after a contentious hearing 2 weeks ago in which he repeatedly refused to say that former President Joe Biden won the 2020 election, instead saying
7: Joe Biden was certified as the president of the United States.
6: Still, Democrats say they have more confidence in Clayton than they do in Trump's temporary pick for the job, Bill Pulte, who has no known intelligence experience and investigated the president's perceived enemies in his previous post as a federal housing regulator. I'm Lisa Dwyer.
4: Americans' confidence in the economy, as measured by the Conference Board, is down this month as gas prices rose again. The board's consumer confidence index fell to 90.8 this month from 92.2 for the month of June. On Wall Street, the Dow is 400 points higher, while the Nasdaq trading 238 points lower. The S&P is down 5 points. This is SRN News.
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9: During the War for Independence, General George Washington, the man we refer to today as the father of our country, led American troops through military defeat after defeat. And in the bitter winter of 1777, he wrote this somber note to a friend in Philadelphia. Quote, "You might have tracked our army from White Marsh to Valley Forge by the blood on their feet," end of quote. Many soldiers continued to march through the deep snows of Pennsylvania without shoes. Others suffered from disease, hunger, and freezing conditions. Nearly 2,000 of Washington's men died. Yet George Washington did not lose faith. Amid the hardship, loss, and uncertainty of Valley Forge, he turned to God in prayer. At a time when our nation once again faces division and uncertainty, may we follow Washington's example, kneeling humbly, praying faithfully, and asking God to guide the future of America.
4: A judicial victory for the Trump administration.
10: A federal judge has dismissed a lawsuit challenging the legitimacy of President Trump's Religious Liberty Commission. The lawsuit filed by an interfaith group argued that the commission's overwhelmingly conservative Christian makeup lacked a legally required balance of viewpoints. On Monday, U.S. District Judge John P. Cronin ruled that while federal law requires advisory commissions to have a balance of viewpoints, it doesn't specify how this should be done. The lawsuit sought a more ideologically and religiously diverse commission. However, Cronin said the commission is diverse in other ways. Keith Peters, Washington.
4: The Trump administration is preparing to supercharge programs aimed at countering China's growing influence worldwide. Bolstering the budgets of those initiatives by hundreds of millions of dollars includes replacing outdated and aging undersea cables in the Caribbean and Central America. More details, srnnews.com.
11: 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And he has commanded us to love one another, just as you heard from the beginning. 2 John 1, verse 6.

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2: Welcome, welcome. Thank you so much for being with us. Today's devotion is titled The Anglerfish, and we are taking these devotions from Windows on God's World by James A. Tucker, Devotions for Young Christians. And I've encouraged all of you to, you know, take some of these devotions and make that your guidance for a integrated Bible, science, and maybe even history curriculum. Anyway, I've put tons of resources in my Pinterest site, so you can go there, MR Gamblin too. The anglerfish. Our verse is Mark 14:38. Watch ye and pray, lest ye enter into temptation. Well, the very first fisherman was a fish. That is, if you define a fisherman as one using a fishing pole with a worm dangling on the end of it, there is a fish that has been doing that for thousands of years. A fisherman is sometimes called an angler, so the fish that uses a pole and line is called an anglerfish. Actually, there are more than 350 different kinds of anglerfish, but all of them use a fishing pole with a worm dangling at the end of a line. Or at least that's the way it looks. The truth is that the anglerfish has a special type of fin on its nose that is long and slender like a pole. Hanging from the end of this pole-like fin is a slender piece of skin like a fishing line. At the end is a larger piece of skin that looks like a worm. The anglerfish is so well camouflaged that it looks like the seaweed it lives in. When it gets hungry, it holds its pole in front of its face and makes the imitation worm wiggle like a real worm. A small fish sees what he thinks is a delicious worm and comes in for a closer, better look. The anglerfish now pulls in on his pole just a bit and the fake worm dangles closer to his mouth. The little fish comes closer too. Then, just when the little fish is about to make a dash for what it thinks is a worm, the anglerfish opens its mouth suddenly and the little fish is sucked in so fast that you can't even see it with your eyes if you're watching carefully. The anglerfish still has his pole in line with the worm intact. In our text, Jesus is warning his followers to watch and pray so we won't be trapped by temptation. We may make an application regarding the little fish that got caught by the anglerfish. That little fish wasn't watching, but it was watching the wrong thing. It had eyes on the lure rather than the enemy behind it. So learn from the little fish. Satan very frequently captures our attention by attractive lures while he leads us into his trap. That's so true. Even big people get lured into traps. We get lured into traps of worry. We get lured into traps of working too hard or too long. Anyway, let's pray. Dear Heavenly Father, I pray for the families as they struggle on this earth. I pray for peace that passes understanding. I pray for good health. And Lord, be with those that are in more torn areas. Comfort them. And please come quickly, Lord. We are tired of this earth. Thank you so much for hearing our prayers. All this I pray in thy holy name. Ta-da! Arts and crafts. So today we're going to discuss anglerfish. And I put a really cool craft. I mean, it takes a lot of stuff, but you can poke the fish out of the anglerfish's mouth. I also put an educational video there in Windows on God's World. The craft consists of, you need a toilet paper roll, yellow construction paper, green construction paper, craft glue, staple gun, a barbecue stick, you know, what those things are for making shish kebabs, black felt tip pin, white sheet of paper, scissors, one yellow pom-pom, approximately 2 centimeters in diameter, and one green pom-pom, a yellow Chanel wire, and I don't think those colors are, you know, whatever you have on hand, 2 cotton balls and a hot glue. So again, as you think about, you know, doing hands-on learning as part of differentiated instruction or the universal design of learning, just have all this stuff always on hand. Always have construction paper. Always have craft glue. Always have a staple gun or a stapler. Always have black, you know, felt tip markers in many colors. Always have paper, scissors. Always have pom-poms. Always have the Chanel wire. And always have cotton balls. You can do so much with that. Anyway, whatever you do, have fun learning. Curriculum Corner. We've been talking about curriculum products, curriculum, you know, understanding that that's the path you're taking your children on. I get a lot of questions about, I have 5 or 6 kids, and how do you teach multi-grade? And so I think for the next couple of weeks, we'll talk about it in different ways. But first of all, as you set the stage, if you're one of these families that have a multi-grades, you have multiple ages in your family, you've come to the right place, because the majority of my career has been working with small schools and multi-grade classrooms. How do you do it? How do you teach all those different grades at the same time? And it's such a quandary that some people will say it's not possible, but it's absolutely possible, and our homeschooling community is doing it beautifully. So even though we've run out of time for our curriculum corner, I'm hoping that as we talk about it, you can also send me your comments and strategies that you've found out that work really well. Just send it to rgamblin, rgamblin, at homeschoolcompanion.org. Just homeschoolcompanion.org. I'd love to hear from you. I'm always looking for show ideas, but these couple of weeks, we're going to talk about ideas for educating multi-grade, multi-age students. Well, now stay tuned for our Questions Parents Ask. Questions Parents Ask. This comes from Christine. She says, I'm on my 3rd year of homeschooling, and I'm still in the 2nd grade level. But I'm just curious, would it be all right if we were more immersive and do one subject every day for a month and then cycle to the next subject with each major subject coming back each quarter or semester? And she goes, I'm doing math and language arts every day. So she's talking about science, history, and other elective types. Of course, that sounds like a great plan. I think that when we allow our kids to kind of lead the way, I love student-led learning. When we allow our kids to lead the way, they will discover more and learn more than if we are giving them a prescriptive path to follow. So if you find out that they're curious about something, go for it. I love that idea. This is just a word of encouragement from Ruth. And, you know, she's an experienced homeschool mom, and she just knows that, you know, it comes up. Is it really worth it? And she says it is really worth it. She has 6 children. The youngest is 10 and the oldest is 24. Now the 2 oldest are married and they're on their own. The next 2 that are still at home are 18 and 20. And so they're beginning to live their own lives. And then the 15 and 10-year-old. And she said today something happened, and that is she and her husband found them alone for the first time in about 24 years. Wow, it does. It goes by so fast when you are there grappling with trying to teach your children and keep the household in, you know, running smoothly. It just seems like time is so slow. But before you know it, these young, healthy, wholesome adults will emerge, and you can take a little breather. you can enjoy the labors, the rewards of your labor. Great, great comment. This is a request for prayer. Could you please pray for my family? My husband and I found out that our 14-year-old daughter thinks she's trans and gay. So basically, she's straight with extra steps and thinks that I want gay and transgender people dead. I have no idea where she got that from. My heart is so broken. Mom, I understand. You know, if you think back to when you were a young girl, I remember being horrified to realize that as a girl, I would have to put up with monthly things, and that I just was horrified. And I prayed to the Lord, please, you know, remove that from me. And he did for a little while. But, you know, it's part of life. In those days, back in my day, we didn't have any options. There was no such thing. And now we have all this confusion, and it's all over in technology, our friends. Wherever we go, or it's taught to us that we have options. But I think prayer is really a good thing. First of all, you need to love that child. Well, we are going to finish our interview with Dr. Amanda Ramatar. So please stay with us. We'll be right back. Welcome, welcome. I'm here with Dr. Amanda Ramatar, and we have been talking about her book, Simplified Worship, 12 Complete 30-Minute Programs for Christian Church Services, Camp Services, anywhere that people gather, and you need that resource to help facilitate a worship service. This is a great resource. I also, you know, it read in your bio that you have extensive experience across early childhood. Let's start with early childhood.
3: Sure.
2: And I'm sure you have an early childhood child right now. So you're hands-on.
3: Yes.
2: I get a lot of homeschooling families go, oh, my child can already read, and, you know, what should I do? They're 3 years old. And I just wondered what your advice would be to that parent that is really excited about how advanced their three-year-old is.
3: Yeah. So it's wonderful at this stage. There is so much development happening. And especially at around two, between two and five, we see children following different rates of development. So for any parent who has a child who is exceeding what might be the typical developmental milestones, I would say encourage that. Encourage that by promoting opportunities for engagement. Make sure that if, for example, reading is the area that the child is already doing very well in, then you want to be sure that you are reading to that child daily and providing the child opportunities as well to read. Creating labels at home and labeling things in the environment as you go on a drive or a walk, pointing things out. That way you're introducing new words and building that vocabulary list for that child. That is going to be really helpful as they continue encountering new words on that reading journey. So my recommendation is continue to encourage the child even as they are excelling in that regard. Yes.
2: An excellent reader almost educates themselves.
3: Yes. But if children aren't motivated, sometimes I have seen in my career that there are some children who start off really well. They excel in one area, but they lose motivation along the way. Why? Because they lose interest in the material. They find it no longer appealing, and that causes them to demonstrate what we know in the field of special education as unexpected underachievement. So I hear parents telling me, well, my child is brilliant. They are able to do these advanced tasks, but I'm not seeing that in terms of their academic performance consistently across the board. And chances are, when that happens, it's because they've lost motivation. So you have to make sure that whatever content is being communicated, that it appeals to the child's interests.
2: Yeah, so, you know, we are big advocates of child-centered learning and, yeah, and project-based learning, inquiry-based learning. I always tell educators and parents, home educators, that really your job is to create opportunity for curiosity and motivation.
3: Yes.
2: Those two things are the top.
3: Yes.
2: Now, is there an actual diagnosis of resistance to learning?
3: There actually is.
2: Because I say that, and then I'm thinking, well, maybe I shouldn't be saying that. You know, I'm saying, oh, because I'll get the same thing. You know, I know my child's brilliant.
3: Yes.
2: But for whatever reason, it's not, they're not indicating that they're brilliant.
3: Right. Yes. So there are a number of areas that a child can be diagnosed in that might impact on their learning and their development. When we talk about academic performance, the two major diagnoses that come to our minds would be specific learning disability, which presents, as I mentioned before, as unexpected underachievement. But when we talk about resistance to instruction, that actually is diagnosed as an intellectual disability. Now, I want to be very cautious here as I make mention of this, because there are going to be parents who notice that their child has the ability. It's not that there is any cognitive deficit. I mean, their IQ might be very high, but they're just not seeing that they are performing academically because, as I mentioned before, that motivation is lacking. When that presents in that way, it's likely that that's not going to be an intellectual disability, but that can be some kind of specific learning disability coupled with an emotional behavioral challenge. And of course, that can be addressed by looking specifically at what are the interests, and then, of course, getting the child to get on board with learning based on that, based on those interests. Yeah.
2: Well, and what I'm seeing with older children is the parent will say that, I don't know why they were reading at an early age. They don't like math. They can't write. All they want to do is be on their devices.
3: Mm.
2: And the more I see, the more research I read on it, I'm going, your child is already addicted to that device.
3: Right.
2: So do you have any words of wisdom of how they could decompress from that?
3: And yeah. So the research is not yet definitive, but there are studies out there that suggest that there is a link between excessive screen time and attention deficit hyperactivity disorder. Now, as a parent of a three-year-old, I must also share that though I had great ambitions not to have my child be on her device, she does spend some time on that device. Now, here is what my recommendation would be. You want to balance that off so that as much as they are spending time on the screen, that there are also activities that they are engaged in the real world. Sensory activities, things to get them involved. Simple things like, recently, we purchased this resource from the dollar store, $1.25. It's a sticker book that has templates of animals, and then you select the stickers that match based on a numbering system. My child gave up the screen for that resource. So again, it goes back to finding whatever is of interest to that student or child, and then getting them to be engaged with those so that they might opt for a real world activity as opposed to the screen.
2: Yes, yeah. I'm thinking that parents need to be in the moment as well.
3: Yes.
2: So if, you know, if it is your media plan in your family that you have a certain amount of time, screen time,
3: yes.
2: You know, maybe the parent has screen time at that time too, but then they're back with that child present in the moment, especially in early childhood.
3: Yes.
2: And I mean, all the teens reflect the twos,
3: yes,
2: across the board. So you might want to think about that too.
3: That is important.
2: I recently read in the JAMA Pediatrician Journal that it's the first research that mothers who have their devices on their tummies when the fetus is forming, there's a larger proportion of children that have behavioral disorder. The frontal executive functioning part of the brain is not fully developing, and they're attributing that to the radiomagnetic frequencies that these phones let off. You know, the gamma rays are very insignificant. Our bodies block them as mature adults, but that fetus that's just forming, the skull is not hard yet, and so it's inhibiting the frontal lobe,
3: yes,
2: from forming. Does that resonate with you? I mean, in other words, are you seeing more children with behavioral disorders than ever before?
3: Yep. Yeah. The school environment now and other environments, I know that I am speaking mostly to a homeschool audience and parents, might also see this with their own kids because there is easy access to devices. It means that the children now are more inclined to be engaged with that resource. The resource also provides opportunity to be looking at one video or picture for a couple seconds and then quickly move on to another. And what that results in terms of schooling is lost interest very quickly. You know, typically in our teacher training programs, we would say for very young learners, K through 2, for example, we might not want to exceed 20 minutes of instruction. Well, that has changed now. And you will find that children, because of access to technology and because they're accustomed to, you know, swiping and,
2: yes,
3: just moving on, 10 minutes max, and they are ready to be on to the next thing.
2: Mm.
3: So it's something that we need to be mindful of as we're planning activities. If we want our learners to benefit from the instruction that we are providing, then we need to be flexible enough to adapt to what their needs are, all right? And so because we understand this environment that we're now operating in, then I would say plan instruction that fits in that way.
2: So your next book needs to be 12 complete 10-minute programs for early childhood Christian worship.
3: Yeah.
2: Well, we have been talking to Dr. Amanda Ramatar from Walla Walla University, where she serves as a professor there in the education department. Thank you so much for spending this time with us. I hope you will go on Amazon, find this book, Simplified Worship. You can also find her on Facebook at Simplified Worship. So don't hesitate to reach out. I have one last thing to say, and that is God bless.
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1: So what's the Table of Showbread all about? 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
2: This is Hope Lives 365 with Pastor Mark Finley. 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
1: So two things about the burnt offering. Number one, the burnt offering goes 24 hours a day. Number two about the burnt offering is this. The burnt offering takes place when the Holy Spirit convicted people of sin. They would then come here to the altar and bring that burnt offering. There was also a grain offering. The grain offering could be used as a thank offering where people praise God when they brought it, but it could be used for something else. What if a person was too poor to bring a lamb? What if they were too poor to bring a bullock? They could bring grain and scrape that together. What if they didn't have any grain? You know what the Bible says? They could bring a pigeon. What if they were too poor and couldn't find a pigeon? The Bible says, go out and catch a turtle dove and bring that. In other words, God says, bring what you have. And when you bring what you have, God says, I'm there for you to receive you. There was the peace offering, Leviticus chapter 3. The peace offering, it was more when I commit an intentional sin, I know I've done it, I bring a peace offering. The sin offering, there are times we sin and it's unintentional, but yet the Spirit convicts us. I didn't mean to do that, but I did it anyway. So you had the unintentional offering. There's the trespass offering. That was like if a person broke a contract with God, like if they weren't faithful to their tithes, if they broke that contract, they ate some of the first fruits of the land, that was the trespass offering. Now you ask, why are there so many offerings? Here's why. Because there is no sin that can't be atoned for. There's no sin too great for God to forgive. All may come and receive his gracious forgiveness, his abundant mercy, and his redeeming grace. See, there are so many offerings for God to say to you and me tonight, whatever your past, whatever guilt afflicts your soul, whatever condemnation fills your heart, God says, I am there for you. Come, not to some earthly sanctuary, but come and kneel before the great heavenly sanctuary, because the earthly sanctuary was simply a scale model of the great original. Now, what's the process in the court? What happens as the sinner comes with their sanctuary? What's that process? Leviticus 1 verses 4 and 5. Then shall he lay his hand on the head of the burnt offering, and it shall be accepted in his behalf to make atonement for him, and he shall kill the bull. Notice this. The sinner comes with the sacrifice. He brings that sacrifice to the sanctuary. He places his hand over the head of the offering of the sacrifice. And the sacrifice is accepted in his behalf. What happens when he lays his hand above the head of the sacrifice? It says in Leviticus 1, 4, and 5, it shall be when he is guilty in any of these matters, he shall confess in that thing. So confession was very, very specific. If a person lost his temper, he didn't come to the sanctuary and said, oh Lord, if I did anything wrong, please forgive me. Has anybody ever really wronged you? I mean, really bad. And they've defamed your name. They've criticized you. They've gossiped about you. Or they've done something. They've defrauded you. They've stolen something from you. And they feel a little bit guilty about it. I mean, just a little bit. And they really want to make things, they want to get things to get better for themselves. So they come and say, if I have done anything wrong, please forgive me. Is that any kind of confession at all? What do you think? Now, that didn't take place in the sanctuary. They didn't come and say, you know, Lord, if I did anything wrong, please forgive me. Rather, they came, placed their hands over the head of the lamb or the animal, began to confess their sin, and they said, Jesus, I got angry with my brother, and that anger is eating away my heart, and I'm filled with guilt. Jesus, forgive me. Lord, I defrauded somebody else. I stole from them. Jesus, forgive me. And there in that sanctuary, sin was transferred from the sinner to the substitute. And when the sin was transferred from the sinner to the substitute, the sinner had to take the knife. And can you imagine that individual taking that lamb? And the lamb has its head on that knee. And the person takes out the knife and slits the throat of the lamb, and blood runs down that person's leg. And he sees that lamb quiver, and he watches that lamb die. You say, that was terrible. The lamb didn't do anything. Behold the Lamb of God that takes away the sin of the world. Every lamb that died represented the Christ that would hang on the cross with nails through his hands and blood running down his wrists and a crown of thorns upon his head. So that Romans 8 verse 1 would be true. Read it together with me, please. There is now no condemnation to those that are in Christ Jesus. You see, at the altar of burnt offering, the guilt of our sin is transferred to Jesus. Who had the sin when the sinner came to the sanctuary? Who had it? Who had it? You know, the sinner had it. And he's burdened down with guilt. He's burdened down with shame. He's burdened down with condemnation. He is burdened down. Guilt is destroying many a person's joy in life. Who had the guilt after the sinner confessed his sin? Who had it then? Sin. The sin was transferred, the guilt, to the lamb. And the lamb died. And the blood was then taken into the sanctuary and was sprinkled before the veil. How many times was the blood sprinkled before the veil? How many times? Seven times. Why was the blood sprinkled seven times? Jesus was wounded seven times. They whipped his back once. They put a crown of thorns upon his head twice. That's the second wound. They put nails in each of his hands. That's three and four. They nailed both of his feet to the cross. That's five and six. They put a spear in his side. So the blood is sprinkled seven times, because the blood of Christ is perfect to redeem you and me from the guilt and shame of sin. There is no sin too great for Jesus to reach out. He is the dying lamb, as it says in 2 Peter 1, verse 22 to 24, who bare our own sins on the tree. Now, here's the reality. Either you are going to bear your own guilt, or Jesus is going to bear it for you. Either you're going to carry that guilt and that shame and that worry and that condemnation. Many people feel guilty not because of what they've done, but because of what they haven't done. And they look back over their life and they say, I should have done this. I should have done that. We come with all of our guilt to the sanctuary. We say, Jesus, you take that. You take it for me. Now, although grace is free, the cost of sin is enormous. Although grace is free, the cost of sin is enormous. The cost of sin is the cost of the blood of Christ. And when the sinner slew the lamb, he could see the blood of that lamb being poured out. And he sensed the cost of sin to God. When we come in our imagination to the cross and we sense Christ dying for us, Zechariah 12, verse 10, let's read it together. They shall look on him whom they have pierced, and they shall mourn for him as one mourns for his only son. So coming to the sanctuary, coming with our lamb in our imagination, we see Christ dying for us on the cross of Calvary. And there, as we see Jesus dying, we sense what our sins have done to Christ. And that is the greatest remedy to overcome sin in your life. The greatest remedy to overcome sin is not the fear of hell. Because if you only fear hell, you're going to want to have sin more than you want hell. See, if the greatest motivation to overcome any bad habit or any sinful habit in your life, if that motivation is simply the joy of heaven, the joy of doing the temporary thing that you want to do is going to become greater. So what's the greatest motivation? The greatest motivation is to know that Christ wants me in heaven more than anything else. And that his love is so great for me that every time I turn my back on him in sin, it breaks his heart. And he weeps because he knows that sin is self-destructive, and he knows it's going to destroy me, and he's weeping over that. There's a statement in a book called Education that really impressed me when I read it. It says, those who think of the result of hastening or hindering the gospel think of it in relationship to themselves and to the world. Few think of its relationship to God. Few give thought to the suffering that God has caused our Creator. All heaven suffered in Christ's agony. But that suffering did not begin or end with his manifestation in humanity. The cross is a revelation to our dull senses of the pain that sin from its very inception has brought to the heart of God. Every departure from right, every deed of cruelty, every failure of humanity to reach his ideal brings grief to him. So as we look at the cross and we see Christ bearing the sins and the condemnations of the world, we see Christ hanging there filled with guilt and shame, to our guilt, our shame, as we see his life, the life of the divine Son of God, being snuffed out on the cross. We see the agony of it all. As we see that, it brings sorrow to our hearts. You know, let's suppose that here's a child, and he goes over and touches a very hot stove, burns his hand. But then 5 minutes later, he goes over and touches it again. Goes over 5 minutes later, touches it again. What would you know? It didn't hurt him enough, right? Because if it hurt that kid enough, what would he do? He wouldn't touch the stove anymore, right? When sin hurts us enough, we get on our knees, and in brokenhearted repentance, we say, God, I know what I've done brings you pain. And the reason it brings you pain is because you cannot love without pain. And your love for me is so great that it breaks my heart when I break your heart. And that's the very nature of our love with God.
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1: Now, there are two ways that sin was transferred to the sanctuary, that got from the court into the sanctuary. Eventually, it got into the sanctuary this way. It entered either through the blood of the sacrifice, so the sacrifice is offered here in the court, and then the blood of that sacrifice is brought into the sanctuary by the priest. Secondly, it could get into the sanctuary. In some offerings, the priest would eat the sacrifice, and that he would go in his body. So Jesus died on earth's cross. He died in the court of this world. He then ascended as our high priest, and the sin through his blood is brought into heaven's sanctuary. And there in heaven's sanctuary, Jesus himself stands before the very throne of God. Now, as the priest enters the sanctuary, he first washes in the bronze laver. What's bronze a symbol of, everybody? What's bronze a symbol of? It's salvation. And water is a symbol of cleansing. So as the priest enters the sanctuary, the tabernacle, Christ loved the church, Ephesians 5, verse 26 to 28, and gave himself for it, that he might sanctify it and cleanse it with the washing of water by the word. So the water in the laver represents cleansing. We come to Christ. He forgives our sin. He transforms us. But we ask him to cleanse us by his word, because we're going to enter into the sanctuary. The Shekinah presence of God is in the most holy place, but that shines over into the holy place of the sanctuary. Why? What's this laver represent? That he might present it to himself a glorious church, not having spot or wrinkle or any such thing, that it might be holy without blemish. God's great desire is to bring a people into the sanctuary who are in his presence. And there in his presence, he works a work in our life that transforms us. So let's tonight go past the laver The laver, the bronze laver, speaks of royal priests. It speaks of representatives of the living God. It speaks of being redeemed by his grace. It speaks about being justified by his death. It speaks about being washed clean through his word. Every element of the sanctuary is an element that speaks to you and me about the glory, the grace of our God. Now let's go together into this holy place and journey there tonight. In the holy place of this tabernacle, there were two parts. One was called the most holy behind the veil, and one is called the holy place. In this holy place, there are three elements of furniture. There is the golden branch candlestick, the seven branch candlestick. There is the table of showbread, and there is the altar of incense. What significance do these have to our Christian lives, and how, as looking at them, they can be transformational to us? The seven-branch candlestick represents the sevenfold ministry of the Holy Spirit, working through the Word of God to uplift the living Christ. The only light in the sanctuary is that light that comes from the candlestick. The Scripture says God is light, and in him is no darkness at all. The candlestick represents the God that wants to light up your life. When you have difficulty making a decision and you look to the future in darkness, the Holy Spirit, through the Word, wants to lighten your life. The Spirit of God illuminates the dark mind of man to the knowledge of God in spiritual life. So you remember where Scripture says in Psalm 119, verse 105, thy word, finish it with me, is a what? Lamp unto my feet and a what? Light unto my path. See, that's sanctuary language. And so the sanctuary message is saying, fill your mind with the Word of God. Where you are confused about truth, fill your mind with the Word of God. Where things seem dark and unclear, fill your mind with the Word of God. It is that Word of God that illuminates our lives. Jesus said, I am the light of the world, John 8, verse 12. Psalm 119, verse 105 says, thy word is a what? Lamp unto my feet and a light unto my path. We come from the candlestick to the table of showbread. Now, the table of showbread, the only light that was cast upon it was the light that came from the candlestick. So God's light shines upon that table. God's word illuminates the entire holy place. Now, the table of showbread was called also the table of the presence. Let's look a little bit at how that table of showbread was built. Exodus 25, verse 23 to 30. You shall also make a table of acacia wood, 2 cubits. Now, remember, a cubit is about 1.5 feet, so that's about 3 feet, shall be its length. A cubit, its width, and 1.5 cubits its height, and you shall overlay it with pure gold. Now, what is the table made out of? What kind of wood? Acacia wood. Now, acacia wood was a common wood in Israel. When you look at acacia wood, it is nothing special. Jesus is the root out of dry ground. But here's something interesting about acacia wood. It would never rot. It was extremely light, easily to be carried. One other thing. If you look at botanists, and if you look at nature naturalists, they will tell you that acacia wood is almost indestructible. So Jesus comes, that root out of dry ground. He comes as that one who has no appearance of greatness. He tabernacles in human flesh. The acacia wood would represent the humanity of Christ. But notice what the Scripture says, that this is overlaid with pure gold, representing the divinity of Christ. Christ is fully God. Christ is fully man. And Jesus left heaven. And here he is, the divine Son of God, the King of the universe. So in the very architecture of the acacia wood, we have Jesus who's fully man, who understands us. Jesus is fully God, who ascends to heaven in our behalf. Jesus is the King and the High Priest. There are 12 loaves, one for the tribes of Israel. They were placed on this table representing Christ. Christ supports us. He holds us up. 12 loaves, he holds up and supports all of Israel, all of his people. The acacia wood table overlaid with gold, 2 cubits long, 1 cubit wide, 1.5 cubits high, the gold molding. All of this represents the beauty, the glory, the majesty of Christ. Now every Sabbath, according to Leviticus 24, 5 and 9, every Sabbath, the priest comes in to this holy place. He puts new bread upon that table, and there he establishes an everlasting covenant. So every Sabbath, God's people are come to worship, to praise, to feast on the bread of life. Fresh loaves were placed there every seventh day, every Sabbath. What is God saying to us in the sanctuary? He's saying, come to worship, come to worship. And as you worship, feast on the word of God. The frankincense was removed so that there would be fresh bread, fresh worship every week. All loaves were the same material, the same size, the same weight. There's no partiality with God's people. They come black and white and Asian. They come rich and poor. They come literate and illiterate. But they come. And as we come to the sanctuary, we come to worship the living Christ. Now, according to tradition, 8 priests held hands as they passed the bread in fellowship. So we come and we share God's grace and his love with others every Sabbath. It's the table of the presence. We come to eat and digest that very bread. A table of showbread points to Christ, who's made a covenant built on better promises and provided a blood covenant meal for us to participate that we might all be one in the spirit. So what's the table of showbread all about? It's about a covenant that God makes with his people. He said, come, come every day and feast on the bread of life in my word. Come every week on the Sabbath and enjoy the marvels of grace as you worship me. Jesus says in John 6, verse 51 to 58, I am the living bread which came down from heaven. If anyone eats this bread, he will live forever. And the bread that I shall give is my flesh, which I'll give for the life of the world. As the living Father sent me, and I live because of the Father, so he who feeds on me will live because of me. Jesus said, just as the priests ate of that bread on the table of showbread, Jesus said, I want to nourish your heart. I want to strengthen your life. It's the spirit that gives life. The flesh profits nothing. The words that I speak to you, they are spirit, they are life. Jesus says, I'm the bread of life. Come feast on my word. And as you do, I'm going to fill your heart with satisfaction, just like good whole wheat bread satisfies the body. Jesus says, come. Is your heart longing for something you don't have? Jesus says, come. And I will satisfy that inner longing of your heart. We come now to that third element, the altar of incense. As the incense ascends,

0: And I will satisfy that inner longing of your heart. We come now to that third element, the altar of incense. As the incense ascends, the incense represents the prayers of believers mingled with the righteousness of Christ. Our prayers are defiled, but they're purified by his righteousness. You know, the golden altar of incense, again, was 2 cubits tall, 1 cubit square. It had a crown of gold on the top, and it had 4 golden horns. Again, it was made of acacia wood, the human Christ. Again, overlaid with gold, the divine Christ. Again, 2 rods here, indicating that Christ will carry you when you cannot carry yourself. 4 horns indicating universality, that as your prayers ascend to heaven from wherever you are in the world, Christ is there to hear those prayers. Christ is there to take the selfishness of our hearts. We at times don't even know how to pray, but Christ is there with his righteousness, with his graciousness, with his goodness. But most of all, as those prayers ascend to heaven, they represent Christ's prayers for you and for me in the heavenly sanctuary. Do you feel weak tonight? Do you feel at times that you just can't go on, that you can't take another step? Do you feel at times in your life overcome by discouragement, disappointment? Do you feel that there's a weakness and that you feel that you're failing on the same sin again and again and again? I've got incredibly good news for you tonight. Look to the sanctuary.
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0: There in the Lamb, you find forgiveness. Look to the sanctuary. There in the laver, you'll find the Christ that washes you clean. Look to the sanctuary. There in the light of the candlestick, you'll find the light of God illuminating your heart. Look to the sanctuary. There you will find the bread of life to satisfy your soul. Look to the sanctuary. There you will find in the altar, as your prayers ascend, Christ's prayers join with yours, and Christ is praying for you. And because Christ is praying for you, you're going to make it, my brother. Because Christ is praying for you, you're going to make it, my sister. Because Christ is praying for you, you will not fail. He will take you by the hand, and he will lead you from here to eternity. I want to serve him forever, don't you? Could heaven have done anything more to save you? Could God have done anything more? A world lost, a world in rebellion against him. He could have pushed it out into the illimitable realms of space, destroyed it, and said, I'm going to start all over again. But his love wouldn't allow him to do that.

0: 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Crazy, right? 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
3: With SRN News, I'm Bob Agnew in Washington. Senator Lindsey Graham being eulogized in Washington today. Graham's flag-draped casket arrived this morning at the U.S. Capitol, where the Republicans served for more than 30 years as one of the great deal-makers in Congress, Vice President J.D. Vance.
4: He was the kind of guy who would walk into the Senate, and when he walked into the Senate, this was a guy who couldn't have stood more than 5'6" or 5'7", but he'd swashbuckle in with his jacket open like he was 6'5". He had an attitude to him, and it's one of the reasons why Lindsey Graham was Lindsey Graham.
3: A funeral will be held later at Washington National Cathedral. President Trump is expected to deliver remarks at the cathedral ceremony. Israel's Benjamin Netanyahu and Zelensky will also be in attendance. A new report that specific members of the first family have been targeted by Iran. It comes up in a new video, as Laura Winters reports.
5: First Lady Melania and son Barron Trump reportedly targeted by Iran in a disturbing new video encouraging their assassination. The New York Post publishing the details and frame grabs. It shows a picture of Melania in the presidential motorcade with the window down and pictures of high-end department stores like Saks Fifth Avenue in New York City, where she is known to shop.
3: That is Laura Winters reporting. A tornado struck northeastern Wisconsin on Monday, blackening the midday sky and sending workers shelter office basements as fierce winds splintered homes. Kimberly Jones spoke to WBAY-TV in Menasha, Wisconsin.
6: Sirens went off, and my daughter and I grabbed a cat, went in the basement, got really quiet, like our ears started to pop, almost like a, you know, we're on an airplane or something, and it was intense.
3: And there were no reports of fatalities or injuries as of Monday evening, but emergency officials were still searching around and looking through the scattered, twisted wreckage. This is SRN News.
7: Rolls-Royce is a luxurious, high-class, high-quality automobile. It is handcrafted. It's built to last. The Rolls-Royce comes to a point in its creation when the engine and transmission are united with the car body. This is referred to as the marriage. It is an earthly matrimony of mechanical parts. What would the designers and builders of this automobile think if a high percentage of the engines fell out of their cars? What would a purchaser of a Rolls-Royce do if all of a sudden the car ground to a halt and the engine had separated from the body and was sitting on the pavement? And then we see our own human marriages falling apart at a high rate, this divine matrimony of people, and for some reason we have come to believe that all of this is normal. But I think I see our God, the great designer of holy matrimony, sitting on his throne with a tear on his cheek. This is Rod Bieber with Seed Time and Harvest.
3: Israel is making preparations for a big Christian event. Here's correspondent Michael Harrington.
8: 2030 is considered to be the 2000th anniversary of the baptism of Jesus in the Jordan River, and Israel's foreign ministry says it's laying the groundwork now for a major celebration. Thousands of Christians visit the Jordan every year, and the government expects a huge surge in 2030. Foreign Minister Gideon Saar says he will seek to, quote, deepen dialogue with churches and Christian leaders worldwide and prepare for the arrival of the pilgrims. Michael Harrington reporting.
3: For the first time in nearly 100 years, Orthodox Christian monks have returned to Estonia. The Karikla Orthodox Monastery is the first established by the Estonian Apostolic Orthodox Church in decades. The monk's daily routine includes prayer, garden work, and spiritual talks with a growing number of people who pay a visit from the outside, including a lot of young people who are coming to ask questions. This is SRN News. And now here's Rich Thomason with a midday Wall Street Business Report.
9: South Korea's KOSPI index has plunged almost 11% on heavy selling of chip-making stocks that have been battered recently by fear that the boom in artificial intelligence may be a bubble. The KOSPI dropped to its lowest level since April as shares in chipmakers Samsung Electronics and SK Hynix plunged. Analysts say a key factor driving the selling of AI-related shares is the expectation that rising competition from Chinese AI startups and chipmakers might undermine gains for leading global companies whose shares have skyrocketed in the past months due to the AI frenzy. Shares of Johnson & Johnson rose 3% after the drug maker agreed to pay $5.5 billion to settle remaining lawsuits that claim its talc products caused ovarian cancer. For the Wall Street Business Report, I'm Rich Thomason.
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10: Here's an important truth for your life today. 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
2: Parents of a child who is extremely shy, for example, will often ask me how they can pull him out of his shell. At home, he may make profound statements. He may share his observations about life and the nature of the universe. He may even tell the funniest jokes. But in public, his tongue becomes wedged to the side of his cheek, and his head drops as if glued to his chest. Why is Billy so introverted around strangers? It could be because shyness is just a function of his innate temperament. My advice to parents of such a child is simply this: give up trying to make him something he cannot be. Then look for those special qualities that give that boy or girl individuality and potential. Nurture them, cultivate them, and then give him time to come into his own as a unique personality like no other human being on earth.
1: For more information, visit drdobsonminute.org.

borrowed some money. I know it was wrong, but I couldn't see clear what to do. God knows I'm so sorry to you. And he said to her,

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1: Are not two sparrows sold for a copper coin, and not one of them falls to the ground apart from your Father's will? But the very hairs of your head are all numbered. Do not fear, therefore. You are of more value than many sparrows. Jesus, Matthew 10, 29 through 31. Hi, it's Nathan, and this is day 28 of 30 days of pushing back fear. Maybe today, Jesus would say, chickens are sold for pennies apiece, yet God knows and cares about each one of them. And yet, while God cares about chickens, He cares about you more. He knows every detail of your person, the number of hairs on your head, and freckles and moles, the shape of your smile, the salt in your tears. Jesus' explanation of God's detailed personal knowledge of us, of you, is simple. The fact that a being of such magnitude even notices you, let alone all the details of your physical makeup, implies deep personal interest. You are fully known, fully loved. Let that make your day.
2: Do you find it hard to give thanks in all things?
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2: In 1993, our family was hit with difficult news. We had noticed that our son Samuel, who was 16 at the time, was having a difficult time walking. A trip to the neurologist gave us the news. Samuel had muscular dystrophy. Since then, there have been falls downstairs, jars of jam he couldn't open, braces on his legs, and then the time he tried to water ski without success. I know the Bible tells us to give thanks about all things, but this one has taken some faith and work. In the midst of sometimes painful news, we have seen God's grace in some wonderful and amazing ways. There are still times, though, when I find myself giving thanks for Samuel's muscular dystrophy merely out of obedience and faith. But isn't that what the Christian life is all about? Giving thanks in all things is a test of faith.
3: Moments Together for Couples at bookstores nationwide.
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6: The Gogodala people live deep in the sago swamps of the western province of Papua New Guinea. Approximately 25 men, women, and children live in the 30 villages stretched out on ridges of land that rise above large lagoons. They build their homes from split palm branches and cover them with thatched roofs made from sago palm leaves. Missionaries have worked among the Gogodala for more than 60 years, trying to establish an indigenous church among the people. Yet Gogodala men and women have shared that they never gave up their spirit traditions when they became Christians. Instead, they merged the two belief systems, often asking God to bless them before conducting their spirit ceremonies. In this episode, we will hear about one instance about God provided for Jeff Bishop, a career missionary, exactly when he needed it. Here is his story.
7: Hello, this is Jeff Bishop. I'm the one that AFM sent us to start the Gogodala Project in Papua New Guinea back in 1997. Something else that AFM told me that I could do was they said, well, you can make a crate so you can ship something here from America over to where you're going to start the mission project. And so I decided to do that. So I made a crate, plywood and stuff that I used to make it. It was 4 feet wide, it was 8 feet long and 6 feet tall. So then AFM shipped it over to New Guinea. And then not too long after that, our family traveled, and we ended up arriving in Port Moresby, the capital city, the first week in July. Now, because there is an Adventist university there, Pacific Adventist University, the principal, the person who's in charge of that university, he came and picked us up at the airport. Took us over there and said, you can stay here whenever you need to at the university. Then we traveled over to the Gogodala Project. It's out in the Western Province. And we started living in Ballymo, but after we arrived there, then AFM told me every 3 months, you just should take a break, just travel somewhere else in the country and just take a week and relax and just meet some other people and then come back and keep working on the mission project. So we were in Ballymo then for 3 months. And then after we were there, we traveled back to Port Moresby, the capital city. When I got there, I went and talked to the government and asked them, did my crate show up yet? And they said, nope, there's no crate here for you. And I said, okay. Well, then the next week we traveled back to Ballymo, and then we were living there. Something happened there when someone from another village, Gotali Village, had asked us if we would be willing to move there and live in that village, which we did decide to do. Then about December, they had the house built for us, and we were getting ready to move out to Gotali Village. But then I started wondering, should I move out there before I get my crate and all that stuff we need to live in our house? We did have some stuff that we were using there in Ballymo, but I just thought I needed to have that crate before I would actually move to that village where we were going to stay. So I decided, well, it's not another 3 months yet. It's only 2 more months, but yes, I'm going to travel back to Port Moresby and see if I can find that crate. So we traveled back and we got there. I went out and asked the government, is my crate here? Now it had been 5 months, and they said no. But then I went to the university, and someone there told me there are at least 2 warehouses there in Port Moresby. Maybe I should go and see if they have the crate, and never gave it to the government. So I walked, or drove out through the village there, the Port Moresby, and I went to the first warehouse, and they said, no, they didn't have it. But when I got to the second one, the guy walked out back, looked, came back up and said, yes, we have one right out there in the back. And so he then told me, but I can't give it to you because I have to give it to the government. They have to inspect it. They have to see what's in it. They have to calculate how much it costs, what it's worth. So then they'll charge you taxes for bringing it from another country over to New Guinea. And so he said, we will take it to the government and they'll get it done, you know, within a month or two, and then you can pick it up. And I said, okay. Well, then I went back to the university, and then on Sabbath, I went to church. Just before someone preached the sermon, one of the elders stood up and said, we have a guest speaker today. His name is John Pundari. Now, he actually told us one more thing. He said, what you need to know is that John Pundari was just elected to be the Speaker of Parliament just a few months ago, and that is who is preaching our sermon today. So John Pundari then preached a sermon. When he got done, he walked out of the church there. He stood there and was just shaking hands with everybody who was leaving the church. I wanted to shake his hand, so I walked past everyone else there. And then when I showed up, he reached out, shook my hand, but immediately his head turned far left. And I could not figure out, well, why is he not looking at me, but yet he's still holding my hand? Well, about 5 seconds later, he turned around and he said something to me. Thank you very much for starting the Gogodala Mission Project out in the Western Province. What I learned was he had an uncle that was standing behind him. And then when I showed up and he was shaking my hand, his uncle started talking to him about who I was. Because 3 months or 2 months earlier, when I did arrive there, the church did ask me to share some stuff with them. So I had already told the church about the mission project in Papua New Guinea there in the Western Province. And so after we showed up there and I met John Pundari, that's why his uncle told him who I was. But then John also told his uncle something else. He said, "Can you bring Jeff over to the Capitol?" He said, "Yeah, I could." Well, his uncle was actually attending the university to become a certified pastor. And so that's why he was there. And he said, "Yes, I can do that on Monday." So on Monday at 10 o'clock, he was supposed to pick me up and then take me over to the Capitol. It was about 14 miles away. So at 9 o'clock, I was already ready for him to pick me up. I was just waiting. And then at 10 o'clock, he didn't show up. But at 10:30, he didn't show up. And 11 o'clock and 12 o'clock. And finally, after 2 hours, I just decided, oh, well, no, that's not going to happen. So he just never showed up. Well, on Wednesday, our family needed some more food. And because the university had a big farm, I don't remember how many hundred acres they had, but they were growing fruits and vegetables, and they were selling them to the big grocery stores there in the capital city. But if you lived there in at the university and you wanted to buy some of the stuff that they were growing, they would sell it to you, but they would only sell it on Wednesday or Friday. So on Wednesday morning, I walked down there to the farm and I entered inside where they had the food that they were selling to people. And I walked in there and I walked around and I picked up the food that I wanted. And then as I was walking out to pay for it, all of a sudden this guy walked in and he said, "Oh, I'm so sorry. I forgot. My nephew told me to pick you up on Monday." I didn't even recognize him because he was now wearing clothes that he was using to work at the farm. So anyway, then he asked me, "Do you want me to call John and see if he still wants me to bring you?" And I said, "Well, if you want to, you can." So he called John and John said, "Yes, bring him tomorrow on Thursday." And so the next morning, he did take me there. I showed up at the Capitol and met with John and he shared with me a lot of stuff about what he did for the government. And one of the things he told me was when they would vote for something there in their country, he was the one that would sign it to make it a law. Here in America, our president signs it, but there it was the Speaker of Parliament that would sign it. And so he was just very, very big person in the government. And then after he showed me his entrance room where people could come in and wait to talk to him, and then his office, and then there was a room in the back where he had a big table where people could sit there and eat and he could talk with people. Well, after we were done sharing everything with me, he told his uncle, "I want to travel all around our city and show Jeff what we have here in Port Moresby." And so we went out and we got in John's personal car and then we started driving down the road. Well, about 2 minutes after we started driving, all of a sudden, his uncle, who was sitting in the back seat, said, "John, this guy has a crate that's been shipped from America that he is still trying to get. Can you help him?" John then told his uncle, he said, "Well, I have a car phone. Just pick it up, and I have a phone book back there. Look up the number for the government office that does all that inspections for the people who send stuff here to our country. Look up his number and dial it for me, and then give me my phone." So he did that. He dialed it. He gave the phone to John. And right away, somebody answered. Then John asked the person. He said, "Good morning. My name is John Pundari. I am your new elected Speaker of Parliament. Do you have Jeff Bishop on your list for something shipped from America?" And the person said, "Yes, we do have his name on our list." And then John asked him, "Because he's a missionary and he's working here in New Guinea, can you please work on that for him and get it done?" Well, then the guy asked John, "Well, what's in there? What's in the crate?" And so John asked me, he said, "What did you want me to tell him is in your crate?" So I just told him it was just the stuff that we were going to put in our house. And so he told the guy that stuff. And then he just told him thank you. And then just hung up the phone. And we traveled all around the city. I don't know, it might have been an hour. And we arrived back at the Capitol. When we arrived back at the Capitol, he then told his uncle he had to go back to work. So he said, you just take Jeff back to the university. So we got in his uncle's car and we drove back to the university. When we arrived, he pulled in on the property and he parked his car right near the main office that was in charge of that university. We got out of the car, and right as both of us got in front of the car, some guy showed up and he said, the government just showed up and delivered a huge crate that we can't even keep here at the university about a half an hour ago. What can I do with it? I was so surprised that it took God less than 30 minutes to have them finish that crate and then bring it over there for us. And then I did share with him how he could take it and have it shipped over to Ballymoe. And that's what God did, so we could get our crate that took 5 months to get.
6: 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Please pray that the Gugudala people would come to a true understanding of God's love and care for them. And also pray for Jeff as he continues to reach those that still need to hear about Jesus Christ our Savior. 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
9: This is Pastor Dave with another Step to Christ. Adam and Eve persuaded themselves that in so small a matter as eating of the forbidden fruit, there could not result such terrible consequences as God had declared. But this small matter was a transgression of God's immutable and holy law, and it separated man from God and opened the floodgates of death and untold woe upon our world. Age after age, there has gone up from our earth a continual cry of mourning, and the whole creation groans together in pain as a consequence of man's disobedience. Heaven itself has felt the effects of his rebellion against God. Calvary stands as a memorial of the amazing sacrifice required to atone for the transgression of the divine law. 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
2: 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My name is Brian Perez. I'm here today with clinical psychologist Dr. Jill Hubbard. How are you, Jill?
3: Good, Brian. Hi.
2: Great to have you here. And licensed marriage and family therapist J.J. West is joining us as well. What's new, J.J.?
4: Hey, guys. Well, you know, it's been interesting because, you know, Brian, you sent me an article earlier today about this hockey player, former hockey player, Claude Lemieux, who was, you know, legend in the NHL. And he had committed suicide several months ago. And tragically, more of the story is coming out. His son, Brendan, is sharing more of the story. And one of the pieces of information that's come out recently is the fact that he had struggled with sexual addiction for a while and had relapsed. And so he was sharing how things were not right in the home, the way that Claude was interacting with people. He was being more and more irritable and short with people. And so finally his wife confronted him and he confessed to having relapsed. And she asked him to leave. And so ultimately, he decided to take his life. And it got me thinking about a story that I shared on a recent podcast episode that I think is really relevant to what we're talking about here. So the story comes from John chapter 8, the very beginning of John chapter 8. There's a story of the woman who's caught in the act of adultery, and the Pharisees bring her to Jesus. And it's interesting because at the start of the story, right, they tell Jesus this woman was caught in the very act of adultery. They throw her down in front of Jesus in the temple and in front of the temple. And where's the guy? They don't bring him. He's not around, right? It's just her, which is interesting. But what is she feeling in this moment? She's been caught in her sin. There's no escape. There's no hiding. We can't explain it away. She's been caught in her sin, very much the way I think Claude must have felt. Caught in our sin. And what do we feel? You know, we feel embarrassed. We might feel afraid of the consequences. And we certainly feel a sense of shame. And what do we expect? What do we expect the response to be from others? Condemnation, but also from God. I think our expectation is that God is going to be kind of towering over us, ready to strike us with the lightning bolt because we stepped out of line. But what we see in the story is very different. Because after they've tried to catch Jesus, right, they throw her down and they say, you know, the law says that we should stone her to death. What do you say? Right? They've trapped him. And Jesus, he bends down. We don't know what he starts writing in the dirt or drawing in the dirt. We don't really know what's happening there. But notice his posture. He's not towering over her or her accusers. He's kneeling. And he says to them, okay, any of you who is without sin, cast the first stone. And they all walk away, oldest to the youngest, they walk away because all of them were aware of their sinfulness. And then he says to the woman, where are your accusers? They're not here. And he says, neither do I condemn you, but go and sin no more. So he starts with this posture of acceptance, of empathy, of love, and then invites us into a life of freedom. And if that's what you're longing for, if you're feeling caught and hopeless and alone, call in because we have hope for you.
3: I love how he saw her, but didn't shame her.
4: That's right. That's right.
3: And that's what we so often fear, right? I'm so sad for Claude and his family.
4: Yeah,
5: for sure.
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2: Brian Perez here with Dr. Jill Hubbard and J.J. West, and we're talking about the story that just broke about NHL legend Claude Lemieux. He committed suicide a few months ago, and now his son, Brandon, came out to say that, the reason for it was because his dad had fallen back into addiction, and when they were interviewing the son, Brandon, they asked him, what kind of addiction, alcohol or whatever, and he said, no, actually, it was sex addiction, and I guess he had been sober for about a decade, and but like JJ said at the beginning there, that it was it was all these signs. He was just being erratic and everything else, and his wife confronted him, and he said, yeah, that's what's going on. She kicked him out, and then this happened. Tragic.
4: And it's not uncommon for that to happen. Not uncommon for those of us who deal with addiction, especially if there's been sobriety and then a relapse, to feel, or even the first time, what we call D-Day, whether it's the day of discovery or the day of disclosure, to feel like all is lost. There's no hope for any kind of recovery. There's no hope for life after this. There's no hope for healing after this. There's no hope for forgiveness after this. And so we feel so trapped and alone that many people do take really drastic measures like Mr. Lemieux did, where he took his own life, rather than actually seeing that there could be change, there could be healing. And you know, how sad it is for the rest of his family as they're now having to process not only the relapse, but also his death.
3: Right. Well, and how closely linked shame and pride are, right? When we are in the depths of our shame, to get out of that, we flip into pride. So sometimes, you know, sometimes I'm amazed at what people are willing to do instead of admit and get help.
4: Right.
3: Right.
4: Yeah, we go to all kinds of great lengths. We try to buy our way out. We try to reason our way out. We run away and start a new life with a new family somewhere as a way to escape our shame, rather than facing it, recognizing that Christ died for our sin to set us free, and then invites us into this new life of freedom.
3: Right. We all get to be the woman at the well.
4: Every one of us.
3: If we choose it.
4: Yep.
3: Right?
4: Yep. Mm-hmm. Yep. That's right.
2: The thing about sex addiction, too, is, you know, when it comes to drug addiction or alcohol addiction, people see those as, those are bad, because if you get behind the wheel under the influence, you can hurt yourself, you can hurt other innocent people. But when it comes to sex addiction, people are just like, you know what, I can handle this. It's just something I do. It's just me. No one's getting hurt. But the shame that it leads to, like in this case here.
3: Yeah, I think it's almost more shameful, though. Less acceptable than drug and alcohol addiction.
2: Yeah.
3: Wouldn't you say so, JJ?
4: I definitely agree with that. I mean, you know, all the time you'll be at church or in some kind of setting like that, and someone will get up and talk about their addiction to alcohol or their addiction to drugs. And you know, we're all like clapping, like, yay, look how God has set them free.
3: Uh-huh.
4: The guy gets up with, hey, I'm a recovering sex addict. It's like, ooh.
2: Yeah.
3: Right. Pervert. Right. You think those kinds of things.
4: Yeah. And tragically, it does happen that's the response from some people. And that's why there are things like the Everyman's Battle Intensive.
2: Yes.
4: Because it's a place where someone who is hurting, someone who feels hopeless, someone who is so filled with shame that they want to run and hide and even take their life, finds a safe place where they're loved, where they are encouraged, and where they're taught how to now live a new life. But it starts with that uncoupling ourselves from that shame that keeps us stuck in the cycle. And by the way, Brian, I will say this, that phrase that you just said, I've got this, that's the three-word phrase of every addict.
3: Yes.
4: Mm-hmm. I got this.
2: Yeah.
3: Yeah.
4: If you hear yourself ever saying, oh, I've got this, with whatever problematic habit you're dealing with, whatever problematic behavior you're dealing with, if you hear yourself say in your own mind or out loud, I've got this, you're probably an addict. You might need to give us a call.
2: Yeah.
3: Yeah. Well, and one more thing, though, about the sex addiction. One of the things, JJ, don't they learn that it's really not about sex?
4: Yeah, exactly. It's very rarely about sex.
3: Yeah.
4: It's not, you know, and a lot of guys will come in thinking, oh, I just have this really strong sex drive.
3: Mm-hmm.
4: And that's why I'm looking at pornography or going to the strip clubs or having the affairs or whatever, because I have this really strong sex drive. What we talk about at the workshop is, oh, actually, no, there are these primary drivers behind my sexual acting out that I wasn't even aware of, but that I am trying to compensate or mitigate for these shame messages of powerlessness, of insignificance, and of incompetence. And my acting out serves as that. Oh, when I feel incompetent at work because I get the nasty gram from the boss saying, I don't know why we hired you. That presentation was garbage. I'm not sure that we should keep you anymore, right? And then 2 hours later, I'm online looking at pornography. Well, when I'm in my fantasy, I'm completely competent, right? I'm not fumbling around. I don't know what to do. No, I'm completely competent. So it offsets that feeling of incompetence, that shame message.
3: Mm-hmm.
2: So guys, if this is your story, you can call in and talk about it with us today. 1-800-229-3000, or better yet, or in addition to, sign up for the Everyman's Battle Intensive. 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And something else that's going on. Oh, go ahead, JJ. I'm sorry.
4: Can I just say, there are scholarships available.
2: Yes.
4: Mm-hmm. So please do not let cost be the factor.
2: Yeah.
4: You get the early bird discount by signing up by this Friday. Do that. But if you're sitting there going, I just don't know how I can swing it, call 1-800-NEW-LIFE, because there are scholarships set aside specifically for the Everyman's Battle Intensive. 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
2: Right. Very good reminder. Thank you, JJ. 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And one opportunity this fall is the Hope Together Conference in the Dallas area. 3 days of biblically based training and practical tools for counselors, coaches, pastors, and lay leaders. 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
4: But NLM100!
2: NLM100. I already tried that. It doesn't work.
4: Okay,
2: but,
4: okay.
2: NLM20. You'll get a 20% discount on the general conference registration, and early bird pricing for that ends on July 31st. So don't wait. Our very own Becky Brown is going to be one of the speakers there. 1-800-229-3000 is our number. Let's go to the phones now. Mary, we're going to talk to you after we go to Nancy in Dallas, Texas, listening to us on the New Life app. Hi there, Nancy. Thanks for downloading the app, and thank you so much for calling in today.
7: Oh, thank you. Thank you guys so much. I am so glad this show exists, so there is help available when you need it. And
2: yes.
7: I look forward to hearing from you guys today.
2: Awesome.
7: So I am calling because I would like advice on how I should respond being on the receiving end of a step 9 making amends call. And for a little background, it kind of came out of the blue. My husband's ex-wife, they've been divorced 28 years, texted him and said that she's in recovery for overeating, and she's working on step 9 and would like to make an amend call. She lives in another state, have a Zoom with each of us separately. So we have this scheduled for next Tuesday night, and I just don't know, like, what to expect or how I should respond. So hoping for help with that.
2: Now, when you're talking about step 9 and making amends and everything, you're talking about a recovery, life recovery? What is it that you're...
7: Well, she said she's in recovery. So
2: okay.
3: The 12-step program.
7: I'm understanding that she's working the 12 steps and is now up to the point of wanting to reach out and make amends.
2: Okay.
8: Yes.
2: Got it. JJ?
4: Yeah. Okay. So the fact that you guys are willing to take the call shows a heart of compassion. So I appreciate the fact that you're willing to do that, because the step nine says that we sought to make amends with those that we had harmed by our acting out behavior, unless doing so would cause further harm, right? And so if it was the case where having interaction with her would cause further harm, then you're okay to say no to that. But it sounds like, and I don't want to put words in your mouth, Nancy, but it sounds like you're saying that you guys are open to this, that you're willing to participate in this call. Yes.
7: Yes.
4: Okay. All right. And so then the question of, so what do I do and what should I expect? Well, what I hope will happen, what I would expect, is that this will be an opportunity for her to own her behavior, to not be defensive, to not blame shift, somehow indicate that, well, you guys share some of the blame. It should be a, here's what I did, here's how it harmed you, and here's what I have done or am doing to try to repair what my behavior broke. That's what I hope the call is going to be like. That's what it should be like. If I were working with a client through their 12 steps, that's how I would instruct them. And I would go over with them ahead of time so that we would avoid those defensiveness or minimizing or blame shifting. You really don't have much of a role in terms of the call. You don't have to respond in any way. There's no script that you have to follow. If you feel led to offer some verbal forgiveness, you certainly can, but you're not required to. All that's required of you is simply to listen. You don't have to agree with what she's saying. You don't have to be her counselor. You don't have to make it okay for her. All you're required to do if you participate is simply to listen to her sharing her perspective of what she did that caused harm to you or to your husband.
2: Hmm. Jill?
7: So how does the call kind of wind down? Like, do you just say at the end, I realize it's taken courage for you to reach out. I appreciate that and wish you well on your recovery journey. Like, if we don't want to speak,
3: that would
7: anything,
3: be a very nice
7: it
3: thing.
7: It feels awkward.
3: Yeah, that would be a very nice thing to say, Nancy, just to thank her. If you want to summarize what you heard, but it's not necessary to go into a lot of detail. And I love what you just said, that it took a lot of courage. I am curious, Nancy, because you're saying that she wants to make amends to her, to your husband, her ex-husband, and also you, and that she wants to do it separately. Have you had ongoing relationship with her? Because are there kids involved?
7: Yes. There was a child. My husband and I married when their child was in kindergarten.
3: Okay.
7: So up until age 18, there was lots of interaction.
3: Okay.
7: And she was pretty terrible in a lot of ways.
3: Mm-hmm.
7: But then once he turned 18, she was out of our life. And we saw her 10 years later when he got married at age 28. Wow. And everything was okay. And we even shared an Uber ride back from the wedding, like with her and her husband. So it was okay.
3: Mm-hmm.
7: And we just figured, well, we'll never really hear from her again. But
3: yeah.
2: Here she is.
3: Yeah. So how are you feeling about the fact that she wants to do this?
7: Weird.
3: Uh-huh. Well, yeah, yep. Like people don't always apologize for their terribleness. So I would imagine you are a bit curious too, like what is she going to take ownership of? And so I mean, JJ spelled it out, I think, really well. It's a more passive role for you. It's just being willing to hear her and let her share what she has prepared to share.
2: I love what Nancy said, too, because she's like, she's already looking forward to the end of that conversation.
3: Yeah, like, how do we get out?
2: Right. Once it's done, right. What do we do?
3: But, you know, God can do amazing things.
2: Yes, he can. Yes, he can.
3: This is a good thing.
2: 1-800-229-3000.
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2: 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And we've got Mary standing by. She's in Raleigh, North Carolina, and she listens to the New Life Live podcast. Hi there, Mary. 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
12: Hi. Thanks for taking my call. I'm a 30-year veteran of the show, but I want to thank you, both Jill and JJ. You were on when I called about 2 years ago, and then about 6 months later, my now 26-year-old son became an alcoholic and ended up losing his very young marriage over it. Mm. The divorce was final in October, and he continued to drink and the way that I knew he was drinking was, you know, you're a mom, and he wouldn't call or text us. And I just knew in my mother's heart that it was continuing. And it came to a head, I guess it was maybe like January, maybe. He began to have withdrawal. He tried to stop on his own and got really scared because he had a lot of physical symptoms. Long story short, we drove there, went to the hospital with him. The doctor spoke very sternly to him and said, your health is not good and you're very young and you need to stop. Well, it scared him and he went straight to AA. And he's 5 months sober now. And but I think the difference now is he's really doing well. He sounds like himself. He's very proud of the work he's done and continues to do. Still goes to meetings at least 3 times a week, meets with his sponsor. I'm just really proud of him. I really am. He did the hard thing. But what's happened is I already have PTSD from my childhood. I've been in therapy for a long time, and I do pretty well. But when something very serious happens, I feel like I have PTSD all over again. I cannot relax. My husband's like, gosh, this is great. He's doing so well. But every time, you know, I don't hear from him for like 4 days, I go into this panic mode. So if there's anything you can help me with.
3: Yeah, Mary, well, thank you for calling back and for updating us. And certainly this is good news where your son is at. But I love what you're sharing because I don't think it's talked about enough that as a mom going through something traumatic with even an adult child does cause symptoms of PTSD. And you have it compounded because of your childhood issues. And so it's perfectly understandable that you would start to panic, but it's terribly uncomfortable. I do understand that. And that is where, like, your nervous system has not caught up with the fact of where he's at. And 5 months is wonderful, but it's still really new. And really, it takes a good year or more for them to fully become themselves again. I love that he finally has owned it, and it sounds like he's doing this for himself. He's going to the meetings. He's in with a sponsor. So all of those are really good things. I think it's perfectly okay, and depending on the relationship with your son, and do you feel like you have a good relationship with him?
12: Yes, of course it was rocky during the 2 years he was drinking, but we have a really good relationship. And one thing I will say too that just warmed my heart, you know, I had to do a lot of obedience to God, because as we drove the 2 hours to see him in the hospital, I was ticked off. I'm like, this has to stop. But God gave me a check in my spirit. And when I got there, I just smiled. I hugged him. You know, this was not my own strength. We ended up kind of laughing about a couple things. And, you know, he told me that he told the AA group when he first got there that, first of all, he was scared. But second of all, he said, my mom didn't judge me. And I felt like I could do this. You know, that was amazing.
3: Yeah, he cares and values what you think of him.
4: Well, can I just say real quick, Mary, that it's important that you recognize there's always a delay between the progress that the addict in recovery is making and what shows up in the lives of those that they've harmed. There's a delay because we can't see inside their mind. So inside his mind, he's going, man, I'm making progress. I'm making good choices. I feel so much better. But on the outside, it looks a lot like the old person. And so there's a delay that happens. It'll catch up, but it's going to take some time. And so give yourself the grace to let yourself catch up to this new reality. And just like Jill was saying, it's also going to take some time for him to show that on a consistent basis.
13: Yep. Wish we could delay the break, but we got to take one. We'll be right back.
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15: 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Over 200 million people across this planet suffer from internet and social media addiction. More than half of all students have said social media made them feel less confident about themselves. Teens who spend 5 hours or more a day on their devices are 70% more likely to have a risk factor for suicide. Over 90% of parents think social media is having a negative impact on their children's mental health. In fact, the Surgeon General suggests adding a warning label that states, social media can be toxic to the mental health of young people. 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
2: All right, James, we're going to talk to you in just a moment, but let's go back to Mary for just a couple more minutes because Dr. Jill had something that she wanted
3: to share. Just wanted to add, Mary, that both of you are in your own journeys, and I like what JJ interjected, that yes, it does take time for you to catch up to where he's at, and you were describing your insides are going off because avoidance, not hearing from him, that meant something different very, you know, recently. And so I think at times it's okay to say, and as, you know, less of an anxiety way that you can, to let him know, right, that you're also, you guys are recovering also from what he's gone through. And as a mom, when you don't hear from him, it scares you. And that you're not trying to put that on him, but you just need him to know that checking in is something that helps you as well, if he's open to that.
2: Yeah.
3: Again, it's his journey.
12: He does.
3: What?
12: Yeah, he does, but then he, you know, it'll be a few days, which he has a right. He's an adult.
3: He does.
12: And I never worried about him before, ever, an adult. Yeah, and then the other thing is, do you think that there is just another way of thinking so that I don't go to that place where, oh no, he's drinking again? Because I just can't keep doing that.
3: No, right. No. I think reminding yourself that it's his journey, and that he is an adult, and while you're still his mom, the roles are changing, and you can't do his life for him. So taking your anxiety other places, you and your husband, an Al-Anon group, a support group, and talking about it with other moms can be helpful in a way to process it so that you're not just needing that constant reassurance from him that everything is okay. And you have to do a lot of your own self-talk. Mm-hmm. Okay, this is feeling familiar, but it may not have the same meaning. Right? And reminding...
12: I love that.
3: Yeah.
4: Yeah, I want to jump on there with what Jill's saying. Al-Anon would be a wonderful resource if you haven't already explored that, because you'll be with other people who understand what it feels like to love an addict and what it feels like to be triggered by their just normal behavior, right? Like just, you know, I forget how old your son is, but a
3: 26.
4: You know, 26, a 26-year-old son not calling for 4 days. Yeah, that's fairly common.
3: Right.
4: But for you, because of the history, it triggers something. And you can't control that, by the way. I want to be very clear. You can't control the trigger. What you can learn to do is to control your response to the trigger. But don't beat yourself up that you have that immediate, like, major, what's happening? I haven't heard from him for 4 days. I wonder if. But once that hits, then to enlist the help of your husband, trusted friends, certainly God. Okay, help me to not go down the path of, oh, this must mean there's tragedy, but instead to say, God, I trust that you have him.
3: Right, right. And handing him, Mary, in those moments, handing him over, picturing yourself handing him over to Jesus,
4: right.
3: Because you're wanting to control the situation because it feels uncomfortable, and you can't, but God can.
13: 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So thank you for whatever you can do. 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We're going to be here for the rest of this hour and all of next. So plenty of time for you to call in. Suzanne, we're going to talk to you after we go to James in Dallas, Texas, listening to us on KWRD. Welcome.
14: Good afternoon, and God bless you for the work you all do.
13: Thank you, sir.
14: I listen to y'all frequently as I'm traveling up and down the highway, you know, in my job. I'm 62 years old, and I gave your call screener just a condensed version, but at 9 years old, I was sexually molested by my father's best friend's oldest son. Mm. During that time, I never realized the impact that it was having. But today, as I look back after going through some counseling and after being saved, it was me more trying to prove and try to find my identity. Sports was my identity. That was what was going to make me a man. The confusion between what had occurred and the relationships between my male friends and female friends, I didn't understand just how damaged that was. Mm-hmm. Then lost my baseball scholarship. Ended up enlisting in the Marine Corps, thinking being a Marine would satisfy that curiosity and cementing that feeling of being a man. Mm-hmm. That didn't work. It was just a life of emptiness. Drug addiction, sexual addiction, addiction to pornography, everything that y'all have listed throughout your show, I'm kind of like checking off those boxes. Mm-hmm. And one of the things that I've learned is our Lord and Savior doesn't check off those boxes. And once we went into counseling, my wife stood beside me, knew that I was unfaithful, knew that I had issues and problems. I don't know how many times she prayed for me, but we just celebrated 36 years, be 37 this coming February. But we went through counseling at age, when I turned 50. Mm-hmm. We made sure that it was Christian-based. A 98-year-old retired Catholic minister served us in such a way that opened up my eyes. I always believed in God, but I never felt I was worthy because of the choices that I had made. And once I had a heart attack and a heat stroke 2023, I found myself in the emergency room, and it was on the emergency room bed that I surrendered verbally to the Lord. Mm-hmm. So all the time that I spent in the bars, all of the time that I spent drinking or online, I substituted that with my studies. Was baptized several months later after going through some pretty serious discipleship from a fellow employee that I actually requested he baptize me after that time because he had played such a mentorship role in explaining that God, when he writes your name in the book of life, he doesn't remember all the mistakes that you made. As long as you show that outward change to others, that they can see the work that Jesus does within you. And for all of those that are struggling, it does take a submission. And I just wanted to share that, if there were any questions, how I could help. But the work that y'all do and the people that listen to y'all for that, it's never too late.
4: Amen.
14: Our Father is always there with open arms welcoming us, and he doesn't judge us. He forgives us. And that was the moment that all of the things of the past went away. And today, I serve in my church very actively. I give this testimony to all different age groups. I became a certified crisis counselor to help some of those youth that are really going through some struggling times because, you know, I've kind of walked that walk and been down that path. But just wanted to share that.
2: Wow.
3: That's incredible. Wow, James. That is an incredible story. My heart goes out to the little nine-year-old you.
2: Yeah.
3: And that nobody saw what was going on or intervened in a way. And for all your years of heartache and shame, but I'm just amazed at how God has used it and how God has...
14: God put me... I don't wish it would have happened any other way. Everything that I did made me who I am today. And that's God's hands at work in my life.
3: Well, he doesn't waste anything.
4: Mm-mm. That's right. That's right. Yeah. I mean, both the Old and New Testament tell us that God uses all things for our good. And you know, the story of Joseph, right? At the end of his life, he says to his brothers, "You intended this for evil, but God intended it for good, for the saving of many lives." And I think that's exactly what your life represents, James. The enemy intended to harm you, to destroy you, but God has used it for good, to save you and to save others. So thank you for your surrender.
13: Yes, and thank you for sharing your testimony, because a lot of people listening, I'm sure someone out there heard what you said and realized that there's hope for them too. And James, maybe you can start a life recovery group there in the Dallas, Texas area. Thanks so much for calling in today.
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18: This is Every Man's Battle with Stephen Arterburn. Stephen Arterburn is the best-selling author of over 50 books, including the Every Man's Battle series, concerning men's moral integrity issues.
19: Are you a satisfied man? Desire is a natural and healthy part of manhood, but like anything else, your desires have been corrupted by sin. Desires that are normal and natural have caused families to break up and civilizations to fall apart as people tried to satisfy them outside of God's prescribed plan. The dissatisfied man often engages in destructive if-only thinking. 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But if you're always looking for something more than God has given, you're destined to get what God says isn't good for you. 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When you go home today, I urge you to thank the Lord for your home or apartment. 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
13: Suzanne in Los Angeles, you are up next here on New Life Live. 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Suzanne, what's up?
20: Well, last week I called and had a question for Jill and JJ, and I wanted to let them know, give them a follow-up. Okay. My question was about whether my daughter should be undressing in front of my 8-year-old grandson.
13: Oh, yes. And I remember this one.
20: Yes. So I shared what you had to say. I actually had my daughter, both my daughters, listen to the recording because mm-hmm. both of them have 8-year-old little boys. And so they both said, you know, that was great. And so just a couple days ago, my daughter texted me and she said her son asked, have you and Mimi decided if I'm supposed to see you naked or not? And so she said, well, she said, because it's part of my job as a parent to teach you how to protect your body and how to respect other people's bodies, we're going to practice that at home now. And his response was, okay. And uh-huh. so I just thought I'd let you know that your advice was taken, and I think, you know, so now she's going to be changing the way she does things, and my other daughter as well.
13: She's literally wow. going to be changing the way she does things.
3: Yes.
4: Exactly. Changing the way she changes things.
13: Yes. Yeah. Yes.
3: Well, that's wonderful, Suzanne, but uh-huh. I'm just kind of laughing here, chuckling about the 8-year-old and his yeah. response. Like, he really needed some clarity here.
4: Right.
3: On what am I supposed to do?
4: What's the final result, yeah. right? Yeah.
20: Yeah.
3: So he was aware this was going on.
4: Uh-huh.
20: Yes. Yeah, because he heard our conversation, and that's uh-huh. just how he is. He's mm-hmm. he's a little precocious,
3: mm-hmm.
20: But I was glad that he, you know, followed up. He wanted to know.
4: Uh-huh.
20: But I just thank you guys for your good advice.
4: And by the way, she gave such a great answer.
3: Yes.
4: Like, such a great answer to really make it about, hey, this is not... Oh, it's shameful to mm-hmm. to be naked in front of you or something like that. But really, to be we're teaching boundaries. We're teaching what it looks like to have good, safe, healthy boundaries with others. And so we're modeling that at home. Mm-hmm. Really great job. She did.
3: Yeah,
4: fantastic.
3: We're going to protect our bodies. That's wonderful.
20: Yes. Well, you guys are so great, and I just love the show and get so much good advice. That's why I'm a 99 for the one partner. I do want to see this spread even further. So thank you so much.
13: Thank you, Suzanne.
4: Thank you, Suzanne. Mm-hmm.
13: Great endorsement there. God mm-hmm. bless you. Thanks for calling in to 1-800-229-3000. Maybe you have a follow-up. Maybe you've called us before and you have a story to share. We would love to hear from you because we're going to be here for another hour. 1-800-229-3000 is our number.
3: Well, and I love that she called in. She heard what we offered. She shared it, had mm-hmm. them listen.
13: Yes.
3: And they received it. Yep. Like, What a great family.
13: Yeah, for
3: like
13: sure.
3: Like that we're open and willing and not defensive. And I love that.
4: By the way, what a great model for all of us in the audience. You know, when you're in a situation where you don't quite know what to say or how to answer, you hear something on the program that you think could be helpful for someone, sit down and listen to it together. Let them, and then talk about it together, right? It's not something that you have to try and memorize and then regurgitate later. That's the wonderful thing about having it on the app and on YouTube and all these different places is that there's a way to now replicate the message mm-hmm. even further, right? And so I love that whole story. It's fantastic.
13: 1-800-229-3000. And just a few weeks ago, JJ West held a webinar titled Identity in Christ, What the Bible Says. Now, all of our webinars include a 30-minute question and answer time for participants at the end, but there were still questions we couldn't get to. So I think we'll close out with one of those questions right now. And then, like I said, keep the calls coming because we do want to talk to you at 1-800-229-3000. Steve, you'll be up first, but somebody wrote in and said, how can I work from and not for my identity in Christ when I work in sales? I am constantly being judged by my performance. JJ, what would you say to this person?
4: Yeah, you know, it's challenging whenever you have a job that has responsibilities. You've got responsibilities. You have to You have to do the things that are required of you in order to keep that job, in order to advance in that job. The difference is whether I draw my identity from my job or whether I am fulfilling the responsibilities of my job. So when you're in sales, certainly there can be that evaluative thing where, you know, everybody's numbers are on the big board and, you know, you're either at the top, the bottom, or somewhere in between, right? There's no hiding that. And so you can start to go, oh, other people will be impressed with me if I am moving up the board. Mm-hmm. So that's the goal. That's what I need to do. And we can start to even believe that God's impressed with me if I keep moving up the board. Now, we might not think it's because I'm moving up the board in terms of sales, but we might go, oh, I'm moving up the board in terms of holiness, right? Purity, sanctification. I'm moving up the board. And that's simply not the way God views us. My identity is in the work that Christ has already done, right? Mm-hmm. So my value, my worth, who I am is not based in what I do, but I do still have responsibilities. And I do that because I'm a child of God, because it brings honor and glory to God for me to fulfill the responsibilities that I have, whether I'm in sales, whether I'm a counselor, whether I am on a radio show, I have responsibilities that I need to fulfill.
0: And
3: we are supposed to work hard. We're to work as unto the Lord. So we're supposed to work hard. We're supposed to try to be successful. It's just that when you base your worth on something external like that, then your worth goes up and down. Mm-hmm. And especially in sales, I can see how, okay, I made a good sale. Oh, I'm great, right? I made a bad sale, or I didn't make a sale, and now I'm in the dumps. And that's no way to live, right? Mm-hmm. So we need something solid that's never changing. And that's right. Where Christ comes in.
0: Mm-hmm. Yeah. Yeah. I think sometimes in the workplace, whether it's sales or not, I think what happens is we have examples of this from 2,000 years ago in the Bible. I mean, was it Peter or Paul, one of them, who had to put in the word that, especially if you have a Christian employer, make sure that you're working hard. I don't know what it is sometimes when you work in a Christian ministry or your boss is a Christian or whatever, where people think, oh, I can kind of slack off. They're cool. They're my brother. They're my sister. But
4: aren't I supposed to just expect grace, right? If I don't work so hard, right?
0: Yeah.
4: So much. Yeah. That was Paul. Yeah. Yeah.
0: So we have 45 seconds left. How would you encourage people to, realize that their identity is in Christ, but at the same time, they do need to, especially if their boss is a believer just like them.
3: I think as Christians, we should have higher standards in a lot of ways. And a lot of times Christians, the very stereotype you're talking about, they see Christian organizations as less than. Mm-hmm. And no, God calls us to do our very best.
0: Yeah.
3: So I think that is part of having integrity and not riding on God's coattails, right?
0: Yeah. JJ?
4: Shining example. We're supposed to be set apart, right? Mm-hmm. We're supposed to stand out. So, yeah, we should be doing everything as unto the Lord, whether that is my sales job or whether that is I'm a doctor or a mechanic or whatever. I'm doing everything as unto the Lord.
0: All right, guys, keep calling. God bless.
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0: 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I just want to step in and state how grateful I am for this wonderful Christian radio station. 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
2: Hello, friends. Would you like to hear an amazing fact? I don't know if you're aware of the Starlink company founded by Elon Musk. He's begun the process of launching a network of as many as 42,000 satellites to provide low-cost internet to even the most remote locations on Earth. Each solar-powered satellite weighs around 570 pounds, and it's about the same size as a small dining table. This mega constellation of Starlink satellites circling the planet 340 miles up is meant to carry large amounts of information rapidly to any point on Earth. It appears that soon the whole world will be connected to the Internet superhighway. This developing picture of international communication fits perfectly in the scheme of Bible prophecy, Pastor Ross.
3: That's interesting, Pastor Doug, mentioning how that the world is connected through these satellites that are being launched and placed in space. I think at the end of the day, not only are people able to log on with their computers, but I think ultimately the goal would be is to have a cell phone that is dependent not upon land-based towers, but you can be anywhere and you can connect directly to a satellite with your phone, and you can talk to somebody on the other side of the world.
2: I actually know somebody now who has already signed up for this service and they're already receiving it, but it's a pretty long line. They just managed to get to the head of the line. And they said it works, which is, you know, you've been to our place in the hills. It'll be really helpful where you're off the grid and you can still be connected to the world. Just think about that. But, you know, that also fits in with Bible prophecy because there's some prophecies that talk about international communication, if you will.
3: You know, in the book of Revelation, we have in chapter 13 a description of two powers. It's called beasts. The first beast that comes from the sea, another beast that comes from the earth. And the Bible, when talking about these political, and the one is a political religious power, it says in Revelation chapter 13, verse 8, it says, "All who dwell upon the earth shall worship him, whose names have not been written in the Lamb's book of life." And then in verse 16 of chapter 13, it says, "He causes all, both small and great, rich and free, slave, to receive a mark in his right hand on his foreheads." So the time's going to come where through mass communication, the world will be united in worshiping this beast power, except for those whose names are written in the Lamb's book of life. Well, I think it's pretty important for us to know what is that beast power, what is the mark of the beast, and even more importantly, to know what is the seal of God. Because at the end, it's just two groups. Those are the mark of the beast, those are the seal of God. And it seems as though communication is going to be key in getting the whole world together. After all, the devil's going to try and deceive people. And I think it's going to be broadcast over the airways and around the world through satellite. But not only is mass communication used by the devil in the last days, but there's actually some good news.
2: That's right. You can read where Jesus says in Matthew 24, verse 14, "And this gospel of the kingdom will be preached in all the world for a witness to the nations, and then the end will come." And so it tells us there'll be a day when the gospel is going to the whole world. And so it's rather exciting. You know, even this broadcast right now, we're streaming around the world through the internet. And there's still some remote locations that don't get reception, but it looks like Mr. Musk is going to help resolve that.
3: That's right.
2: And, you know, of course, we're on TV. And by the way, friends, we are live tonight. We've been off the air from our regular Bible Answers Live program because we've been doing a multi-network broadcast for, 25 presentations in the last month. And but we expect you, we encourage you to call in with your questions tonight. We are live on Bible Answers Live. We're back in our saddles again. And we have an offer that has something to do with how do we know what the beast is up to and what they're going to be communicating in the last days.
3: We have a book that's called The Scarlet Woman, and it ties in with Revelation 17, where you have a woman representing a church that is controlling a political power represented by a beast. And this book tells you all about it, tells you what that political power is, what that religious power is, and what's going to happen. According to the book of Revelation, what's going to happen as we near the end of time. We will send this for free to anyone who calls and asks. It's called The Scarlet Woman, and the number to call for that is 800-835-6747. And again, you can just ask for the book. It's called The Scarlet Woman. We'll be happy to get it in the mail to you if you're in North America. If you're outside of North America, just go to the Amazing Facts website. It's just amazingfacts.org or .com, and you can read the book there online. Again, if you have a Bible question, our phone lines are open. The number to call is 800-463-7297. That's 800-463-7297. You might also want to text your friend and say, Bible Answers Live is live this evening. So tune in right away. You can also watch us on Amazing Facts TV and, of course, on the Doug Batchelor Facebook page, the Amazing Facts YouTube channel. So take advantage of that. In addition to just listening on the radio, you can actually participate with us online.
2: Absolutely. Well, with that, maybe you could have a word of prayer, and we'll go to the phones and see what the questions are.
3: Let's do. Dear Father in heaven, again, we are so grateful that we have this opportunity to open up your word and study. It's been a few weeks that we've had a chance to do this live, and Lord, we are looking forward to just allowing your spirit to lead us as we search the scriptures. Be with those who are listening, wherever they might be, and guide us, Lord, as we open the Bible. In Jesus' name, amen.
2: Amen.
3: Okay, well, our first caller this evening is calling from New York. We have Anthony. Anthony, welcome to the program. You're on the air.
4: Hello, good evening, pastors. Glad to have you back.
2: Thank you. It's good to be back. Any question?
4: Yes. So my question has to do with the commandments. I've heard it said. I've even heard you say different times that there will be people, sincere people, who did not know the truth about the Sabbath. Who didn't have a chance to keep the Sabbath on earth before they died or before Jesus comes, mm-hmm. and that they will be in heaven. There will be plenty of people in heaven that did not keep the Sabbath on earth. But I wondered, does that same principle apply to the other kinds? Something like, people who worship other gods, other idols, or pagan, or people who are, liars, thieves, murderers, things like that. Does the same principle apply to those other commandments?
2: Yeah, I think that you can find examples. For God judges us largely about what we know. And Jesus says that, and Pastor Ross might look up the reference for me, at the times of this ignorance God winked at is one. That's Acts 17:30, I'm pretty sure. And the other one is where Jesus said, if you did not know, you would have no sin. But since you see, your sin remains. And another place Christ tells us, he said, God allowed divorce because of the hardness of your hearts, but from the beginning it was not so. So there, you can see that God sometimes has tolerated some misguided behavior because people just didn't understand. It is not God's will for someone to have more than one wife. If I were to take more than one wife at a time, if you become a widow, you can remarry. But that would be polygamy or bigamy if it's two, and that would be a sin, and I'd be lost. But you'll have people in heaven that didn't know that, like, Abraham and Jacob and David and many others, because it was just rife during the times in which they lived. So, God always wants us to obey and to follow the Holy Spirit. But there are areas, I think there'll be people in heaven that maybe did not understand the commandment about idolatry. Very devoted, love the Lord, but they were growing up in an age where they were surrounded by idols in church. And I think you've got to be careful not to say that everybody that attended a church that had idols in it or statues of Mary, that they're all lost. Maybe they just didn't understand or they were misled by priests. So I think God judges everybody on a case-by-case basis. But, sin is sin, and the blood of Jesus covers those sins where a person sins in ignorance.
3: Just the verse you referred to, Pastor Doug, John 9:41, it says, Jesus said to them, if you are blind, you'd have no sin. But now you say, we see, therefore your sin remains. Mm-hmm. I'm also thinking of another area that we mentioned, those who know the will of the master and they don't do it, they're beaten with many stripes. Those who did not know the will of the master and did that worthy of stripes will be beaten with few stripes. So people are held accountable for what they know,
2: exactly.
3: Especially as it comes to this.
2: Too much is given, much is required.
3: We do have a study guide called Written in Stone, and it's all about the Ten Commandments, and we'll be happy to send this out to anyone who calls and asks. The number again for our free offer is 800-835-6747. You can ask for the study guide. It's called Written in Stone. And if you have a Bible question, the number here in the studio is 800-463-7297. Amen. Now we've got Jerry listening in Texas. Jerry, welcome to the program.
5: Hey, guys. Enjoyed your programs. My question is tonight is that Adam and Eve, they suppose they lost their covering of light because they were naked and they had to have fig leaves. Does Lucifer still wear that covering of light when God created him as an archangel?
2: Yeah, well, I don't know the Bible ever tells us Lucifer was the archangel. That's a title you only see connected with Michael. But to his robe, you know, the Bible, if he's still clothed with light, the Bible tells us in, I think it's 2 Corinthians 11, that Satan himself can be transformed into an angel of light. So angels are ministering spirits. They're different from people like Adam and Eve. And so, you know, when Adam and Eve sinned, they had these robes of light or glory or something that went out that helped them to realize that, oh, something's gone, we're naked. But angels are really kind of a different category of creature. They are ministering spirits. And so I think the devil can emanate light if he wants.
3: The verse you're referring to is 2 Corinthians chapter 11, verse 14. It says, no wonder, for Satan himself is transformed into an angel of light. Now, you mentioned Lucifer is never referred to as the archangel, but he is referred to as the angel that covereth, or the covering cherub, which is a little different than the archangel. Okay, thanks for your call, Jerry. We've got Rodney listening from Texas as well. Rodney, welcome to the program.
6: Yeah, I'm a truck driver, and my work sent out a memo saying that we have to take the vaccine to stay working here. I was just wondering if there was any scriptures, because what I understand is they're not giving anyone religious excuses not to take the vaccine.
2: Right.
6: But is there any scripture that would help combat that?
2: Yeah, well, that's a good question, and of course it's a very relevant question in our world today. I'll tell you what, there's no scripture that's going to mention vaccine or virus. There are scriptures that say that medicine, there is good medicine, and Ezekiel talks about the leaves of the tree. Trees will be for medicine, and a happy heart doeth good like a medicine. And so the Bible does speak favorably that there are some good medicines. You have Paul who says, Luke, the beloved physician, is with me. And sometimes physicians would administer, you know, herbs or medicines to help relieve people's suffering. But so there's no moral problem with taking a vaccine. And we just want to be clear about that. Now, there's another issue that you're alluding to in this, and that's, you know, at what point, it's almost like a political question with patriotism, at what point is the government overstepping its bounds in requiring people to take something? And, you know, I've thought a lot about this because we get a lot of questions. And by the way, there are some companies that are providing, in some states, it varies from state to state, are providing religious exemptions. And, you know, Pastor Ross and I, we support people's decisions. If they want to take the vaccine, if they don't, we believe in freedom. You know, I think we're not doctors, so we don't issue medical advice. And we're not experts in the Constitution or politicians. We're pastors. But so that may vary from state to state. We've written a few letters to people explaining that, you know, we've got a member of the church, and for some health reason, they're asking if they might get an exemption for a religious conviction or a health reason. And some have been accepted, some have not. I think it varies from company to company. But for me, I've thought a lot about this. And, you know, in our culture today, there's an element of risk in life. And every culture decides, you know, how much risk they're willing to accept to have freedom. And for example, I don't drink. Pastor Ross, I think it's safe to say, doesn't drink alcohol. People have a right to drink alcohol in our country, even though we know that a certain number of those people are going to get sick or make other people sick or have accidents. And we say, look, we're going to respect their right, even though we know there's a risk involved. I think smoking is a very bad idea, but it's still legal to smoke. And the government, of course, accepts tax money from that. And so the culture has accepted a certain amount of risk to allow that freedom. And so I think one of the questions that some people are grappling with is not, you know, whether the Bible forbids it, but they're wondering about at what point are we, for the illusion of security, are we taking away freedoms? And so that's, I think, another very important issue, but we can't really give you a scripture on vaccine.
3: Well, you know, Pastor, you do mention something that's maybe worth just referencing. As far as the Bible goes, if you look at end time events, the book of Revelation talks about a time where it's not a vaccine that's forced, but it is a form of worship that's forced. Mm-hmm. And eventually people can't buy and sell if they refuse to go along with this this law dealing with worship. It is interesting that when people are afraid, they're willing to, you know, 9/11 and onwards, when people are afraid, they're willing to surrender their rights very quickly for security.
2: For the illusion of security.
3: For at least the illusion of that. But at some point, you know, it seems as though things go from bad to worse. The only thing that you end up gaining is just a loss of freedoms at the end. You don't really gain that security or that safety that people are looking for. So it is an interesting question. And of course, it's playing out today. But I think individually we need to make decisions based on health reasons. If a person is a high-risk category, they need to talk to their doctors. They need to figure out what's the best thing for them to do. And it's not, as you mentioned, Pastor Daggers, it's not a, the Bible doesn't speak against it, and the Bible doesn't speak for it. Yeah. The Bible does say that your body's the temple of the Holy Spirit, so you want to take care of yourself the best you can.
2: Yeah, and there's no moral dilemma with taking a vaccine.
3: Mm-hmm.
2: You know, there's been a lot of plagues and things that have been stayed by, you know, like smallpox or polio or other things that have been eradicated by health measures. So, and the Bible talks about sanitation. The Bible even talks about if there's something contagious, how to deal with that.
3: Mm-hmm.
2: Well, we can go on and on. This is a very relevant question, but we have some other people lined up. Thanks so much. Appreciate that, Rodney.
3: Thanks, Rodney. We've got Randy listening in Indiana. Randy, welcome to the program.
7: My question is, if a person survives or endures to the end, the Bible says, he who endures to the end, he will be saved. Can that person still, even though he endures to the end, be lost?
2: Okay, thank you. I think you're quoting from Matthew 24, where Jesus is describing the persecution of God's people in the last days. And Jesus talks about a great tribulation such as there never has been. And he says that, but he that endures to the end will be saved. Those people who are God's elect that are faithful, enduring to the end, they are saved. And so when you talk about enduring to the end, he's not talking about enduring trial or torture. He's talking about their faith endures to the end. They are obviously saved.
3: And we have a group described in Revelation chapter 7. It talks about those who have the seal of God in their foreheads. Well, if you have the seal of God, it means you surrender to him, and he's going to take care of you during the tribulation. You need not fear. So if we surrender our life to Christ every day, we're going to receive that seal, and we need not fear when the time of trouble comes.
2: That's right.
3: Thanks for your call. We're going to go to E. Frank now in New York. E. Frank, you're on the air.
8: Good evening, Pastor Doug and Pastor Russ.
2: Evening.
8: My question for you gentlemen this evening is as follows. Did Jesus resurrect on the third day in his full glory? And were there any eyewitnesses, according to Scripture, that saw Jesus go into heaven directly after the third day, or was it a 40-day period of ascension? Because I'm a little bit confused how Jesus rose on the third day, and then he stood on earth for 40 days, and then he went into heaven 40 days later, and Scripture never stated if they actually saw Jesus go into heaven directly.
2: All right, I think that if you look in the Gospel of John, chapter 20, it tells us that after the angel came and threw away the stone, the Roman guard that was there guarding the tomb, they saw the angels and they fled in fear. They, you know, first they fell down as though they were dead, and then they fled. And when the women came, they saw two angels. The stone was rolled away. They left to go tell the others, and Mary was there by herself weeping. She stayed. That's where you pick up the story in John 20, verse 11. Mary stood outside the tomb weeping. Jesus appears to her. She goes to grab his feet and worship him, and he says, "Do not cling to me," this is verse 17, "for I have not yet ascended to my Father, but go to my brethren and say, I am ascending to my Father and to your Father, to my God and your God." Later that day, when he sees them, they worship him. So between the time he saw Mary, he waited for Mary, he revealed himself, said, "Go tell the disciples and Peter I'm alive," and that evening meeting, when he says, "All hail," he invites their worship, he ascended to heaven and came back again. to have his sacrifice declared successful and victorious, and time in heaven can be different than time on earth. It may have been 20 hours up there and seemed like 4 hours here. I don't know. Nothing's too hard for the Lord when you study the theory of relativity and time travel. But so then Jesus continued to go to and from heaven and appear to the disciples on earth over a period of 40 days when he made his final ascent, the way I understand it, at 10 days before Pentecost, and he ascended somewhere by Bethany with many witnesses. At least the 12 apostles were witnessing that.
3: In Acts chapter 1, yeah. Verse 12. Actually, verse 9.
2: Right. So I think the Lord, you know, he was not restricted to heaven or earth. He was going to and from heaven from the time of his resurrection until his final ascension in Acts 1, like I said, 40 days after. So hopefully that made sense, E. Frank.
3: All right. Thanks for your call, E. Frank. We got Tony listening in Indiana. Tony, welcome to the program.
9: Hello. Thank you. I have a question about the Queen of Sheba giving King Solomon 666 talents of gold. And legend is that he committed adultery with her and had a child. And is there a literal connection to prostitution and the mark of the beast beyond just selfishness and the Ten Commandments?
2: All right. Well, when you talk about the Queen of Sheba, the notion, and you'll find this in 1 Kings chapter 10, and Sheba was a country that was, you know, probably somewhere in the vicinity of Saudi Arabia or could have been Ethiopia. They're not sure, but Jesus refers to her as the Queen of the South. And it says, the Queen of the South will stand in judgment of this generation. She came a great distance to hear the wisdom of Solomon. And Jesus said, now a greater than Solomon is here. And so Jesus speaks of her in a very positive way. The idea that she had an affair with Solomon, there's not a thread of anything in the Bible that hints of that. She came with purely altruistic motives of seeking wisdom. And Solomon answered her questions. And she gave a gift. It was customary that when you go visit a king, you give a gift. And if royalty visits royalty, it's a big gift. I do think the number 666 is interesting because when you read the account of Solomon, everything continues to go from glory to glory until you get to chapter 10. And right after it says he received 666 talents, you then read in the next chapter, but Solomon loved many foreign women. Now, it mentions the women, but it never mentions the Queen of Sheba. This was the daughter of Pharaoh and the Moabites and Edomites and Hittites. These are local women he ended up intermarrying with. Never says anything about having a marriage or an affair. I mean, he had 300 wives and, 600 wives, 300 concubines. But he didn't need one more. And, you know, we don't know. She might have been 70 years old. The Bible doesn't tell us anything about
3: it
2: that.
3: It seems, Pastor Doug, that this was an official state visit. I think the point it's even mentioned is that Solomon's fame not only reached to the area close to Israel, but his fame had reached all the way down to quite possibly Ethiopia, to the Queen of Sheba. Mm-hmm. And she said, I've got to come see for myself.
2: Yeah.
3: I've got to see if these things are so. So it was an official state visit, and she was amazed, not so much by the majesty of Jerusalem and Solomon and the wealth, but just the wisdom and the God that he worshipped.
2: Mm-hmm. And everything looked really good in the story of Israel until you hear that number, 666. And then it says, but he loved many foreign, and the kingdom starts going south, pardon me for the pun, starts going bad direction after that number. So that I always thought was interesting and probably not a coincidence. Hey, thank you, Eric. I hope that made some sense.
3: All right, we've got Jill listening from Florida. Jill, welcome to the program. You're on the air.
10: Yes. Hi, pastors. How are you tonight?
2: Fine. Thank you, Jill. I appreciate your calling.
10: I have a question. I don't know if I'm wording this right, but when God created Adam and Eve, what color were they? Because I'm trying to find out how did all these races come to be if they were just a certain color?
2: You know, a good answer for that question is the same answer when people say, where did all the languages come from? There's so many different languages. What language did Adam and Eve speak? Well, Adam and Eve probably spoke an original tongue, and everything we use now is sort of like fragments of that original language of Canaan and Eden. So at the Tower of Babel, when everybody was scattered, different groups stayed together, and through intermarriage within a smaller gene pool, different genetic traits became predominant. And so some have said, well, the three children of Noah formed the three major races of the world. I've heard people say that before, and it's not true at all. That, you know, the Lord, Noah had three kids, and one was black, and one was white, and one was Asian, or something like that. I've actually heard that. But the division didn't really happen until the Tower of Babel, the same time the languages were divided. And you even see this with animals around the world. You're going to see a difference in the canines that you find in America than the ones you're going to find, like the African wolves, those they're spotted black and white dogs.
3: Hyenas, yeah.
2: And then you got hyenas, and then you come to America, you get the coyotes, and you go, well, because they're kind of isolated, they breed, and certain genetic traits become prominent. What color were Adam and Eve? Probably like a melding of all. I don't know. Would that be tan or something? I'm not sure. I think the word Adam is like the word Edom. It means ruddy or reddish, is what I've heard. But I know that's what the word means, but I can't picture Adam being red.
3: You know, the interesting thing is that God gave, in creating Adam and Eve, he gave incredible diversity within the gene pool so that there is a certain degree of adaptation to the environment where they went.
2: Yeah.
3: Those who went to hotter areas, their skin color began to change to help with the heat. Those who went to cold areas, their skin became lighter to absorb more sunlight. And so all of that was built into the genes of Adam and Eve for all of the different groups and all of the different races that we see today. It's amazing.
2: Yeah. And the people who were native to the areas around the equator are a lot less susceptible to skin cancer from the sun.
3: Mm-hmm.
2: You know, God gave them some mechanisms to resist that. All right. I hope that helps a little bit. We appreciate your question, Jill.
3: So, friends, don't go away. We're going to be right back. If you have a Bible question, the number to call is 800-463-7297. And right after the break, we will take more of your Bible questions. We'll be right back.
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3: My name is John Ross. And friends, we're ready to go to the phone lines. Again, if you have a Bible question, you might be wondering, what's the number? It's 800-463-7297. That'll get you right in here to our studio. We have Shawanda listening from Mississippi. Shawanda, welcome to the program.
17: Thank you. My question is, according to the parable of the sower in Mark 4, Luke 8 and Matthew 13, where it talks about the seed was on four or three ground, the stony, the thorny, and there was one ground that produces good fruit, mm-hmm. 30, 60, and 100 fold. So my question is, what happens to those who produce, who don't produce the stony and the thorny ground? Is it either loss of reward, or are they literally banished out of the kingdom?
2: Well, the first one is the seed that falls on the pathway. It's not the stony ground or the shallow ground. And the ravens snatch it away. And Jesus later explains that when some people hear the word, the devil then comes and takes it out of their heart so that they become unproductive. What's your understanding of that, Pastor Ross?
3: Yeah, absolutely. You know, we got the seed is the word, and the grounds represent the hearts that receive the word. So we want to be the fruitful ground that produces a harvest. Those who have stony ground, it means their hearts are not right for the gospel. Unfortunately, some have rejected the gospel because they've held onto the things of this world, and ultimately it has cost them their salvation. Is that answering your question a little bit, Shawanda?
17: Well, the thorny ground is my question. Like, they're producing, they receive the word, but then if cares of this life and things come in to choke the word, that is unfruitful. Is that just a loss of reward, or are these literally not entering to the kingdom? Those people who the word was received, but the cares, everything in life just choked out the word, where they were unfruitful. Are they just not entering into the kingdom of God?
2: I think that in the parable, there's only one out of the four that is described as saved. The other ones become distracted with the world, or they spring up, and then they wither soon because they have no root. The only one that really thrives and is alive is the fourth category.
3: You know, Jesus said, "He that endures to the end shall be saved." So there needs to be an endurance. It's not good enough just to receive Christ as your personal Savior and then allow the world to crowd him out. We want to receive Christ and hold on to him. That's why the Apostle Paul said, "I die daily." So it's a day-by-day experience where we come to Christ and we ask for forgiveness, and we receive his grace, and we trust in him. So it's not a one-time thing. If it's a one-time experience, then that experience could very well be overchoked or overcome by the cares of this world. So we want to be that fruitful soil. Mm-hmm. All right, thanks for your call, Shawanda. Appreciate that. We have Ellen listening in New Mexico. Ellen, welcome to the program.
18: Hi. I wondered if you could explain to me what the references in the Bible to the towers falling, did that have anything to do with the Twin Towers?
2: No, I don't think so. And there is a passage in, I don't know if it's talking, in the question I think you mentioned Judges, but in the book of Isaiah, it talks about, I think it's Isaiah, where it says the towers fall. But they had watchtowers in all of the capitals, and Isaiah often, a lot of his prophecies have to do with the fall of Jerusalem to the Babylonians because of their unfaithfulness, and the walls were destroyed and the towers fell. There is a time where it talks about Jesus refers to a tower that fell on those of Siloam, and 18 men were killed. But I don't think those are talking about 9/11.
3: Not specifically, but I think the principles that we find that as we near the end of time, judgment will increase, just like judgment that came upon Sodom and Gomorrah and these other sinful cities. I think as we near the end of time, the cities are going to become judged to some degree. And the wickedness that is so ripe in the cities, and God in his mercy is still allowing a certain degree of protection and freedom. But just in the last year, Pastor Doug, we've seen an increase of violence in the cities. And I think that is to some degree a warning for believers.
2: Yeah, and the first I think she's talking about is Isaiah 30, verse 25. It says, "There will be on every high mountain, on every high hill, rivers and streams of waters in the day of great slaughter when the towers fall." Hmm. And so some have looked at that passage, that verse there, and they said, oh, that's talking about the Twin Towers. Well, in World War I, with the bombing, a lot of towers fell. In World War II, a lot of towers fell. And this was another example of a judgment, or certainly a trial when the towers fell. I don't think Isaiah was specifically talking about 9/11 here.
3: But, and I think the tower in that context is a military tower. It's part of a stronghold or a city, not a financial building.
2: Yep, there you go. That good answer.
3: All right, well, thank you for your call, Ellen. We've got Marquise listening from Indiana. Marquise, welcome to the program.
19: Thank you. My question comes from John chapter 21, verse 15. When Jesus asked Simon, he said, Simon, son of Jonah, do you love me more than these? Was that the same Jonah that was mentioned in the Old Testament?
2: No, but in the New Testament, there are a number of people that were named after Old Testament heroes. And Jonah was, of course, a very popular Old Testament character. And Peter's father was evidently named Jonah. And so Jesus referred to him as Peter, the son of Jonah, or Peter bar Jonah, bar means son of. Jesus was called Jesus, the son of Joseph. And so it's not the Jonah from the Old Testament. This is Peter's father. Jonah was a very common name. It means dove. And so, yeah, same name, different people. You got several people in the Bible that have similar names. There's more than one person named Moses. There's several people named John. There's even two or three named Jesus.
3: It's interesting, you got Saul, who converts and becomes Paul, but if you look at the Old Testament character of Saul, it's probably not somebody you want to name your son after.
2: Yeah.
3: And yet Saul was a popular name, at least as far as we know, back in Bible times.
2: Well, he was good for a while.
3: Yeah, he was. All right, thanks for your call, Marquise. We got Barbara listening in Sacramento, California. Barbara, welcome to the program.
20: Oh, thank you, Pastor. Mm-hmm. My question is, I'm thinking, when God sent his beloved son to earth to suffer and die for us, and I cannot visualize a loving father sending his son to suffer, and I'm wondering why God himself didn't just come down to suffer for us. Why did he send someone he loved?
2: Well, it's not that God the Father ordered his son. The Father and the Son seen the dilemma of mankind, and they knew the only way to redeem mankind was if one of them paid. And by the way, all three of them suffered. God the Father, the Son, and the Holy Spirit all suffered equally. In some ways, you'd think the Father suffered more. Any parent, when you see your children suffering seriously, you'd often say, I would trade places with them rather than see them suffer. This was done. It was a cooperative decision. And keep in mind, we broke the law of the Creator. The Bible tells us that all things that were created by Jesus, the Son. And so here you've got the Creator dying for his creation, and the Father allowing that. You know, he so loved the world, he gave his Son.
3: You know, Pastor Doug, that was the point I was just going to mention, is that famous verse, for God so loved the world that he gave his only begotten Son. It wasn't a requirement. The Father didn't say, all right, Son, you need to go. But out of love for us, he gave his Son, and what a sacrifice. So the Father suffered and the Son. And, you know, just speaking from a parent's perspective, how hard it must have been for God the Father to witness what they did to his Son and to go through all of that. It's just, without a doubt, the Father suffered greatly because of man's sin.
2: Yeah, absolutely.
3: Does that help, Barbara?
20: Yes, it does. But now you just brought up another question. I thought God didn't have any emotions. So how could he suffer?
2: Now, why would you think God has no emotions?
20: Well, how could he? I mean, he is God. He just...
2: Well, the Bible says, you know, we're made in God's image, and we are fraught with emotions. And God, the Bible says, has joy. The Bible says God sings. We get our emotions from him. We're made in his image. The Bible tells us that God has anger. He has wrath. He has jealousy. He says, I'm a jealous God. You know, every spectrum of emotion people have. But now God's emotions are only going to be in harmony with good. Sometimes we'll have misplaced jealousy or misplaced emotions. You know, God's always coming from love. And love can be an emotion.
3: Yeah, absolutely.
2: So, yes, God definitely does have feelings. And Jesus loves us desperately. There's a verse in the Bible in Deuteronomy 5 where God says, oh. And just that phrase, he says, oh. And even what it says in John 3:16, God so loved the world. You know, that phrase kind of denotes passion. And he says, oh, that there was such a heart in them that they would fear me and keep my commandments always. And in Genesis, God says it broke God's heart that he made man. And he said, I'm going to clean the earth from them, except for Noah. So, yeah, God, you see the passion of God many
3: times. Even
2: in
3: the Old Testament, Pastor, you got God saying, oh, turn, turn, why will you perish? And he's crying out, saying, please. So, without a doubt, some beautiful emotion displayed in the Bible. All right, well, thank you for your call, Barbara. We're going to go to Kathy in Tennessee. Kathy, welcome to the program.
0: Well, thanks to Facebook, I'm calling you guys this evening, surprisingly, but I don't think by accident. So my question is around receiving the gifts of the Spirit. I don't have scripture to offer you, only a question, and hoping that you can provide me perhaps with some living guidance, scripturally based, as this actually happened to me about a year ago, very unexpectedly. I found myself praying one day, and I wound up speaking in tongues, and it was utterly overwhelming. Not something I've ever aspired to do, not something I've ever known anyone to do. I didn't even know what it sounded like or looked like, and then there I was doing it. And what's the best way to process that, receive that, and shepherd it? And then beyond that, what is going on in the world today? Is there a abundant outpouring of the Spirit going on? Because the same thing happened to my aunt about the same time it happened to me.
2: Well, now, you attend church.
0: I do. I'm not going as regularly as I used to. I've been slow to get back in since COVID, but I do.
2: All right. So the church that you go to, do the people there believe in and practice praying in tongues?
0: No. No.
2: So this is a little unusual for your church, even.
0: Very. Yeah. It's unusual for this has never happened to anyone in my family that I know of, and really no one else that I know.
2: All right. Well, let's talk about that for just a minute. Now, if you're wanting to process if what I'm doing is right or wrong or what to do with it, first place you want to look is in the Word. So in the Word, Jesus is our example. Do you find an example where Jesus prays in tongues in the Bible?
0: Well, I guess I need to look.
2: No, well, I'll give you the answer. The answer is no. There's three examples of speaking in tongues in the Bible. It's Acts chapter 2, Acts chapter 10, and Acts chapter 19. Now, when I first became a Christian, I'm telling you honestly, I first became a Christian, I worshiped with charismatic Christians, and all of my friends spoke in tongues, and they wanted to encourage me to speak in tongues and pray in tongues.
0: Yeah.
2: And I kept thinking, well, am I missing something? So I spent a lot of time studying this because I certainly wanted the baptism of the Holy Spirit. It's not uncommon that some people have been praying and they're so overcome with emotions that they're at a loss of words, and they may break out in some unintelligible speech. And it sounds like what you're saying has happened. You can't find words. But now there's no meaning to what you're saying. In other words, if you say, well, what exactly did I just say? You probably couldn't interpret that. Is that right?
0: No.
2: Yeah.
0: No, I had no idea what I was saying at all.
2: The Bible says we should pray in the Spirit, but we should pray with the understanding. So if you're praying a prayer, you would want to know, what am I asking, and how do you know if you get an answer? We have a book that we'd like to send you. I think that would be free, and it'll help answer that. And any of your friends that are listening that have the similar question.
3: Yeah, all you need to do, Kathy, is call 800-835-6747. 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It's called Understanding Tongues. 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Again, thank you for calling. We've got, we'll go to Bridget. Well, actually, we go to Julia next in Michigan. Julia, welcome to the program.
21: I have a question. I'm reading through the Bible.
2: Okay.
21: And I'm doing a walk through the Bible by H.M.S. Richards.
2: Yeah. My wife's done the same study. It's a good one.
21: Yeah. Okay. So, all right. And I'm into Ezekiel 40 and 41. And it talks about another temple that was going to be built. Well, it was described by Ezekiel. And it was described in a lot of detail. That he talked about, but that it was never built. So my question is, approximately about what time would that have been built if it had been? And then, because HMS puts in there that he says that it would have been a fourth temple, but there would have been Solomon's and then Zerubbabel's. But Zerubbabel's temple was added on by Herod. So really that was a third temple or a second temple. So it would have been a third temple?
2: Yeah. Well, no, it would have been a fourth if it had been built. But let me just, this is a mysterious chapter. Matter of fact, it's not only in chapter 40. He references this temple all the way through the end of his book. You've got the first temple being the one in the wilderness. It was a portable tabernacle, but it was considered a temple. So you got that one. Then you have Solomon's temple. Then you have Zerubbabel's temple that was modified by Herod. And so I think HMS Richards was saying this: if it had been built when they came back from the Babylonian captivity, its dimensions were bigger, it would have been a fourth. There are two principal theories about what is Ezekiel's temple. He goes to great length and give detail about it, the rooms and the size, and it's all measured, and an angel showing him all this. Some have said, well, if they had been obedient, God would have given them independence again, and this would have been the international temple for the nation. So that's one theory. The other theory is, since the New Testament tells us that Jesus said, destroy this temple made with hands, and I'll make one without hands, and he's talking about his body, the church, and the Bible says the church, we are living stones, that we are a temple of God, that Ezekiel is using symbolic language to talk about God's church, and which, you know, adds another layer of questions. What do all those measurements and things mean? So we actually have a study that Amazing Facts has done on secrets of the sanctuary that you might enjoy looking at, where we talk about some of the symbolism in the sanctuary services that teaches us about the plan of salvation.
3: And you're thinking about the magazine that we have dealing with
2: magazine,
3: the sanctuary.
2: Yeah.
3: Yep.
2: And we did a series on the sanctuary that we recorded this year, too.
3: That's right. It's part of our AFCO program.
2: Yeah.
3: It's called Amazing Sanctuaries that deals with the sanctuary and different themes. And if you'd like to learn more about that, for this one, you'll probably need to go to the Amazing Facts website, just amazingfacts.com or .org.
2: Divine
3: type in there.
2: Design.
3: Yep. Divine Design is the name of the magazine, and you'll be able to find out more information about that. We've got Marvins, who is listening from Canada. Marvins, welcome to the program.
4: Hello, both of you.
2: Evening.
4: According to Matthew 27, verse 52-53, I will read for you. And the graves were opened, and many bodies of the saints who had fallen asleep were raised. And 53, and coming out of the grave after his resurrection, about Jesus, they went into the holy city and appeared to many. So my question is, why some other people rise up after the resurrection of him, while he said that people will only rise up at the end of the world?
2: Okay, so good question. We understand there's a special resurrection that happens at the time of Christ's death, during the earthquake, during the time of his crucifixion. The graves were split open, and then it tells us that when he rose, there's a small group. It's not thousands, but there were many of the saints who had slept that were brought out of their graves and taken as a first fruit to heaven.
3: Mm-hmm. And the Bible says when he ascended on high, he led captivity captive and gave gifts unto men. And that is a reference to Christ's ascension when he ascended to heaven. Those who were resurrected at the time of Christ's resurrection ascended as first fruits of a much bigger resurrection that would occur at the second coming of Christ. So who's in heaven now? Well, Pastor Doug, you've got Enoch, you've got Elijah, you've got Moses who was resurrected and taken to heaven. And then you have this group. We don't know how many are in the group, but there is a group that was resurrected and they're in heaven now. And then the rest will, of course, be resurrected at the second coming.
2: Yeah, in the Hebrew economy, whenever they had a harvest, they would take a handful. They called it a sheaf. You know, they would harvest the grain and kind of bind up a sheaf that could be carried, like we have bales of hay, and they would present that to the Lord. And it's like Jesus took a trophy, a sheaf, a first fruit to heaven of those who will be redeemed at the final resurrection. But thank you. We appreciate that, Marvins, and hope that helps a little bit.
3: We've got Olancio from California. Olancio, welcome to the program.
5: I just have one question, and it's kind of a field question, and I've heard both sides, whether the Calvinistic Reformed biblical interpretation is more biblical than the Arminian side, whether it's solely on predestination or solely based on the free will. And I have questions in my own reference to, like, you know, Romans 9, Ephesians 1, and like Ezekiel talks about how God takes a heart of stone and makes a heart of flesh. So I don't know if that happens before and if that is necessary for someone to have faith, or is it solely, like, from my understanding, what Armenians are saying, it's just solely your faith. If you just have faith in what the gospel says, then that's what it is. Or did Christ die for his people alone and only his sheep?
2: All right. You have opened the big box of Christian questions right there. And for our friends that are listening, one of the great debates among Christians, you might call it, you know, predestination and free will. You've got, you know, John Wesley on one side and George Whitefield on the other, or, you know, Calvin and Arminius is where you get Arminianism, Calvinism. And the idea is, did Jesus only die for the ones that are saved, or did he die for everybody? We believe that the Bible says Christ died for all, and that means all. Not all took advantage of that great sacrifice. And then the other question that's in that question is that does the Lord just appoint from heaven who's going to be saved and they really have no will or choice in the matter? And, you know, Arminian Christians believe, well, or you might even have Baptists that are called free will Baptists. They believe in people do have a choice. To say that humans have no choice and the majority of people will be lost, Jesus says, broad is the way that leads to destruction. That implies that God made a lot of creatures that have no choice but to sin, and then he's going to punish them for sinning. So that almost would make God sound like an accomplice in the sin, in that he makes creatures that said, I'm not going to give you an opportunity to be saved or have a change of heart, or you don't even have a choice, but I'm going to punish you for sinning.
3: You know, Pastor, I think with some of the confusion is when you look at some of those passages in the New Testament, it talks about God predestinating some. Well, people think, well, is that has to do with salvation? No, it's not a predestination for salvation, but it is God who chose, who predestined Israel to be the people through whom the Messiah would come. And that was a choice that God made. So there is a distinction between individual predestination versus a nation being chosen by God for a specific purpose.
2: Right.
3: And that's where the confusion comes in. Of course, individually, God wants each of us to choose to serve him, and it's the goodness of God that leads us to repentance. We can't repent without the Spirit of God.
2: Yeah.
3: But that Spirit is available to all, because he's not willing that any should perish, but that all should come to salvation.
2: Exactly. People do have the freedom to make decisions and to process. You know, the longer I've spent time studying this, the more I've come to believe that the truth actually lies somewhere in the middle. Mm. In that there's no doubt that God is involved in drawing us. So he's expressing his sovereignty in drawing the heart, but we must respond to that drawing, and he does give us freedom, because you can't love if you're pre-programmed to love. Mm-hmm. It's forced. Well, friends, thank you. I hope that helps a little bit. We do have a free offer that talks about can a saved man be lost, if you'd like that. The gentleman who just called,
3: Alicia. Yep.
2: Yeah, you will just go to the Amazing Facts website.
3: Or you can just call 800-835-6747 and ask for the book. It's called Can a Saved Man Choose to Be Lost? And it's filled with great scripture.
2: Yeah. Now, for our friends that are listening, we sign off actually on our satellite time a little sooner, but then we stay on Amazing Facts Television and most of our land-based stations, and we kind of go through some rapid-fire Bible questions for about 2 minutes. Also want to thank all those who joined us for the Panorama of Prophecy programs that were going on from October 15 to November 13, and those programs are still online. If you did not get to see them, simply go to the website. That is panoramaofprophecy.com. And you can still watch the archives of the programs we recorded in the last month. Matter of fact, last program was
3: yesterday.
2: Yesterday. We'll be back in a moment for those who stand by.
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3: Hello, friends. We want to welcome you back to our special question section. We look forward to this. We've got 2 minutes, Pastor Doug, and we're going to try and answer as many questions as we can. These are questions that folks have emailed to Amazing Facts. And if you want to email us a question, it's just simply balquestions@amazingfacts.org. All right, question number one. When Lucifer was cast out of heaven, was this before or after Earth was created?
2: That's Revelation chapter 12, and we believe that was before. That war in heaven was before the creation of the world. And as Satan went roaming through the universe trying to recruit support, he then came to our planet shortly after we'd been created, but he was cast out first.
3: Okay, question number two. Is it possible to hasten God's second coming?
2: Peter tells us that as we share the gospel, it says we look forward to and hasten the coming of the Lord. So Christ said that after the gospel goes to all the world, then the end will come. We can participate in taking the gospel to all the world. And so in a secondary sense, we're helping to hasten that.
3: Okay. Next question that we have. Luke 17, Matthew 24 says, two men will be in one bed, the one taken, the other left. Two women grinding at the mill, one taken, the other left. Is this talking about a secret rapture?
2: Well, he is talking about when the Lord comes, but he's not talking about a secret rapture, because the disciples ask in the same passage, where? Meaning, where are they taken? And Jesus says, wherever the eagles, the vultures are, or wherever the body is, that's where the vultures gather together. And so it sounds like the ones who are taken away in judgment. It talks about the wicked who the flood came and took them away. Children of Israel would disobey, and they were carried away to Babylon or Assyria. So some folks have totally misunderstood this passage.

0: again for your questions. We look forward to seeing you next week on another live Bible Answer Live. Until then, God bless.
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0: Some people would call him a loser. He ran for state office. He was beaten. He started a business. He failed. He ran for Congress. He lost. He was nominated for vice president. He lost again. But he knew only those who never tried are the real losers. And Abraham Lincoln was no loser. Persistence. 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
3: I'm Bob Agnew in Washington. President Trump paying tribute today at the funeral for Senator Lindsey Graham.

0: Like his decades of public service.
1: For more than 30 years, nothing of consequence happened in this Capitol without Lindsey Graham knowing about it. Nothing of significance happened anywhere in the world without Lindsey Graham having a view on it. And no bill became law in the most exceptional republic in human history without Lindsey Graham having a say in it. He was a man who gave America the full measure of his good and mighty heart until that heart itself just gave out.
0: Senator Graham, the son of pool hall owners, rose to become one of his generation's more influential U.S. politicians at home and abroad. Americans' confidence in the U.S. economy fell this month as gas prices resumed their climb after the U.S. and Iran stepped up their fighting once again. The Conference Board said today that its Consumer Confidence Index fell to 90.8 in July, down from 92.2 in the month of June. The consumer's view of current business and labor market conditions fell by 3.6 points, a third straight monthly decline on that front. An upcoming vote for a permanent director of national intelligence.
2: The Senate is expected to confirm Jay Clayton later today to become head of the nation's intelligence agencies. Clayton is expected to be confirmed along party lines after a contentious hearing 2 weeks ago in which he repeatedly refused to say that former President Joe Biden won the 2020 election, instead saying
3: Joe Biden was certified as the president of the United States.
2: I'm Lisa Dwyer.
0: On Wall Street, the Dow right now up by 569 points, but the high-tech stocks struggling a bit. They're down in the NASDAQ 257. This is SRN News.
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6: During the War for Independence, General George Washington, the man we refer to today as the father of our country, led American troops through military defeat after defeat. And in the bitter winter of 1777, he wrote this somber note to a friend in Philadelphia. Quote, you might have tracked our army from White Marsh to Valley Forge by the blood on their feet, end of quote. Many soldiers continued to march through the deep snows of Pennsylvania without shoes. Others suffered from disease, hunger, and freezing conditions. Nearly 2,000 of Washington's men died, yet George Washington did not lose faith. Amid the hardship, loss, and uncertainty of Valley Forge, he turned to God in prayer. At a time when our nation once again faces division and uncertainty, may we follow Washington's example, kneeling humbly, praying faithfully, and asking God to guide the future of America.
0: Johnson & Johnson is proposing a multi-billion dollar talk settlement to end a Marathon legal battle.
7: Johnson & Johnson has agreed to pay $5.5 billion to tie up remaining lawsuits that claim its talc products caused ovarian cancer. The drug maker has been dealing with talc-related lawsuits for years. It says the settlement requires at least 95% of remaining claimants to participate. Johnson & Johnson will make an initial payment of up to $3 billion next year. It has no additional payments due until 2028. A U.S. bankruptcy judge denied a $9 billion settlement proposed by company's subsidiary Red River Talc last year. It would have been one of the biggest mass tort settlements in history. I'm Mike Hempen.
0: Johnson & Johnson decided not to appeal an earlier ruling and instead fight it out in court. You'll find more of these stories at srnnews.com. From Washington, I'm Bob Agnew.
8: Here's an important truth for your life today. 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

0: No need to flip around. 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
1: Wow. I was just trying to calculate how many sunrises this old planet has seen. I came up with just under 2.2 million. And I've seen nearly 17,000 myself. It's pretty mind-boggling, isn't it?
2: Have you ever noticed that there hasn't been even one day out of all those 2.2 million days where the sun didn't come up? Hi, I'm Keith Kelly, and I'm so pleased to announce to you that it did happen again today. I guess God really is in charge, isn't he? Now, why would we direct you to that kind of thinking? Because this week, Pastor Don is triggering our thinking with regard to the elements of the fourth day of creation, the sun, the moon, and the stars. Now, I suppose that someone could argue that just because the sun has come up regularly for more than 2.2 million times, that doesn't guarantee that God is in charge. Perhaps it's just the natural way of the universe and there's no God needed for this. But the Bible claims that there is a God who is behind this order and that he has ordained these things for time and seasons. Let's join Pastor Don now to dig more deeply into this concept as we go between the lines of Revelation chapter 22.
3: There's a great question that maybe you have asked yourself, and that is, you know, when we get to heaven, you know, when time is no more, will we mark time at all? I mean, if you're on a deserted island, do you need a watch? Think about it. Robinson Crusoe, you know, you got stranded on Pitcairn or something like this. I mean, you know, if it's just an endless, unvarying cycle of life, who needs to know whether it's 3 o'clock in the afternoon or not? I mean, if you're not worrying about catching the 6 o'clock news or what time the ball game starts, then who needs to know what time, you know, whether it's 5:30 or whether it's 8? That only with schedule do you need to know time. And so as a result, if I have really no demanding schedule, then time becomes irrelevant. I don't need to pay attention as to whether it's Tuesday or Thursday if you know, I've got nothing better to do one day than the next. That's all sort of irrelevant. And so when we get to heaven, very clearly, this mortal puts on immortality. I mean, read 1 Corinthians 15. We move from this temporal sphere where we are marking time, if for nothing else, because we are getting older, wearing out, and we are going to die. I mean, we are marking time. Why count birthdays? Just this morning, I was discussing with one of my church members the plight of another one of our church members, a great man. He was for many, many decades a physician, but now mentally, physically, he is deteriorating. He's into his mid-90s, and life is crumbling around him. I mean, he really doesn't have, other than that he's a sweet Christian man, this life doesn't offer him much now. He's lived a vibrant life and done many wonderful things. He's been an incredibly generous man, a caring man, and now at the end of life, there isn't, in all honesty, much to live for. His eyesight's failing. I'm not going to decide what is his appropriate time, but he confesses this really isn't living much anymore. And he's okay with it because he has the hope of the resurrection. He's okay with it. And he's willing for nature to take its course, for him to wear out and fall asleep in Christ. He's okay with that. And quite frankly, I'm okay with it too. But in his position, you know, what difference does it make if it's 2 p.m. or 7 p.m? It really doesn't matter. And so when we get to heaven, you know, once we've moved beyond counting time and marking our years because our days are numbered, will any of us even pay attention to time? And if so, why would we do that? When time becomes no more, will we even know what time is? Let me stretch your thinking. I don't know who made this up. I wish I could give credit to whoever made this up, but I think this is a wonderful, wonderful description. They said, let's consider eternity. If you take a seagull and you have the seagull fly out into the Pacific Ocean, way out in the middle of the ocean, and he goes down and he scoops up one drop of water in his beak, and he flies all the way across the Pacific, gets out into the middle of China, and drops that one drop of water out of his beak down onto the land, and then returns and picks up one more drop of water and then returns and returns. When he has drained all the oceans of the world dry, you will have passed the first second of eternity. Isn't that good? Wow. You know, I mean, who needs to mark time? Who needs to count time? This week, we're spending time looking at the sun, moon, and stars, which literally God said, I'm going to give you these things for signs and for seasons so that you can mark time for signs and for seasons. They are given for intent, so that we could mark time. That was the purpose of sun, moon, and stars. And certainly we have. I mean, that's why we have a year. We know how we mark a year. We know how more or less we mark a month. We know how we mark a day. We even come up to minutes because of their fractional percentages of a day. You know, you start dividing down 24 hours out of that one spinning of the earth on its rotation, on its axis. And then you start breaking that up into 60 minutes, and you start breaking that up into 60 seconds. All of this is fractionalized out away from this astronomical event of spinning around the sun or spinning around ourselves or watching the moon spin around us. You know, all of these things we see as the marking of signs and seasons. The Egyptians, they had calendars. The early Mayans and Incas and you know, all kinds of primitive people had calendars. Well, why did they have calendars? Because they could. Because they could mark time. And upon what were all calendars based? Stuff like the stars, the signs of, quote, the zodiac, you know, going by. These things gave us the ability to mark signs and seasons. But how do you deal with it when there's time without end, when 1,000 years is as a day and a day is as 1,000 years, when we are with the God whom from everlasting to everlasting he is God? Sun, moon, and stars, these servants of the fourth day, were given to help us mark time. But in heaven, it would appear that there is no need. And I'm not making that one up. You probably know, you know, where I'm quoting. You go to the last chapter of Revelation, and it says, look, you know, the sun becomes irrelevant. It's not needed because the Lamb is the light of the holy city, of the new city. I mean, the sun isn't for the same purpose. But the question again remains, just because we don't need it, will we be aware of it? I mean, is there a complete removal of the consciousness of time, even though the passage of time is, quite frankly, irrelevant? Now, that's a wonderful question. I mean, will you ever in heaven be swimming up some waterfall, racing a dolphin, having a great time, laughing and joking and splashing with children and things like this, and see one of your dearest friends, possibly a biblical character or, you know, somebody else, and you're splashing and playing and having a wonderful time just enjoying the passage of eternity, you know? And even that is a contradictory term, eternity passing. I mean, we are so temporal, we don't even know how to speak in timeless language. And so you're enjoying eternity. Will there be any reason for you ever to look at your friend and say, hey, I'll tell you what, you know, 7 o'clock, I'll meet you by the tree of life. Hey, next Tuesday, why don't we go out and visit the planet Nithri? Because they've got some of the greatest mountains there where we can go up to the top and it's, you know, 29,000 feet of one straight run of snow and you can sit on your bottom and slide all the way to the bottom, whatever. Okay, when you get to heaven and your possibilities are limitless because there will be no restraint put upon you because you are free and you're clean and the devil isn't dogging your tail anymore and Christ has transformed you and you're safe and you're not limited by time. You don't have to hustle to get things done. You're not limited by the demands of the passage of time. When you move beyond all of these things in heaven, will you yet then still have a consciousness of the passage of time? And the answer is yes. And you might say, no, wait a minute, Don. You know, you can't have both ways. You can't have an existence in which time is irrelevant and still somehow, for whatever reason, be marking time. Well, no, I can't. I can't. But Isaiah can. So take it up with him. If you have a problem with this concept, go argue with Isaiah when you get a chance in heaven, okay? Isaiah chapter 66 says something wonderful about the passage, the marking of time, which we do because of the sun, moon, and stars, these servants of the fourth day. We do this because they delineate to us signs and seasons. Isaiah 66, the last chapter, says that God is going to gather his people together, and it's going to be so much fun. We'll scramble around the throne and be safe and at peace and not worried about each other and not looking over our shoulders, and you're not going to be at risk because of me. I'm not going to hurt you. You know, I'll be safe then. You won't have to worry about me stealing your crown. You won't have to worry about me breaking into your mansion. You won't have to worry about me chipping up the gold in front of your house, you know, on the street. I mean, I'll be safe. I'm okay. And you'll be safe. We'll all be okay. And there will be nothing that will harm or defile in that holy mountain, the scripture says. But every once in a while, with each cycle, God says, from one new moon to another, and from one Sabbath to another shall all flesh come before me. God's going to gather the kids home. Right now, as I'm recording this, Craig and I were just talking a few minutes ago. Our kids are getting ready to move to this area, and it's going to be a kick to have our youngest son nearby. He's been gone to college, et cetera, clear across the country for better than 4 years, and now he's bringing his bride, bringing Summer, and bringing little Deidre, my buddy, my little grandson, bringing them, and they're going to be living just about 8 miles away from us. I mean, it's going to be so neat to have the kids home. Jeremy comes down from Flagstaff once in a while from NAU, from Northern Arizona University, and we get everybody together. We have the kids home. My parents are even getting ready to come in here in a few weeks, and we're going to have everybody home. And God's going to do that. He's going to get everybody home from one new moon to another, from one Sabbath to another. Now, the new moon festival is something Christians don't know much about. And in the Deeper Look study guide, we're going to give you more. We'll give you more on verses in the Bible on the issue of time and timelessness, but we'll also give you some concepts on this minor Jewish festival called Rosh Chodesh, the celebration of the new moon. So you can have a little bit of a working understanding of what this passage is speaking of. The new moon. From one new moon to another, from one Sabbath to another, I will gather all flesh around me. So even in a place where time is irrelevant, we will still mark time. And the question is why? I think it's because this is a God who likes order. This is a way to avoid any sense of chaos. Let's pray. Lord, we're aching for that day. We are aching for the day when we can all gather in safety around the throne and around the Lamb. These things we pray in Christ's name. Amen. Hello there, good friend. We've created a new website for you, and it's yours. We love to have you visit us there and take any of these resources. You use them. Our gift. It's given to you. G-I-V-E-N, the number 2. you.com. Thank you so much for enjoying Between the Lines, and blessings on you.
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0: And so that would always be in our Christmas gifts. There would be a book. And I remember the year she gave me The Lion, the Witch, and the Wardrobe.
1: This is Focus on the Family Minute. And Sheila Walsh has a powerful memory of reading C.S. Lewis as a child.
0: And on Christmas Day, I'm reading it and I'm getting halfway through. And I come to the place where Aslan, the lion representing Christ, is slain. And I throw the book across the room and my mom says, "What's wrong with you?" And I said, "Aslan died. This is terrible. I hate this book." And she said, "Then you need to read on." I have kept that in mind all my life. If you find yourself in a tough place right now, then you need to read on, because the story's not over.
2: Well,
0: God has promised, not that everything is good or that everything feels good, but God has promised that He will bring good from everything that happens in our life.
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6: Be strong and courageous, the Lord told Joshua, for the Lord your God is with you wherever you go. Hi, I'm Rob West. Biblical courage is not bravado or self-confidence. It's faithfulness rooted in God's presence and promises. And when it comes to money, we often need that courage to give, to resist pressure, and to obey God even when it costs us. Today, Dr. Craig Bartholomew joins us to talk about the virtue of fortitude. And then we'll take your phone calls on any financial question at 800-525-7000. This is Faith and Finance, biblical wisdom for your financial journey. Well, we're concluding our series on the cardinal virtues and how Christian character shapes the way we handle money. We've talked about prudence, temperance, and justice. Today, we turn to fortitude or courage. Our guest today is Dr. Craig Bartholomew, director of the Kirby Lang Center for Public Theology in Cambridge, England, and a leading theologian who has authored numerous books and commentaries, including one of my favorites on the book of Ecclesiastes. Dr. Bartholomew, what a treat to have you here. Thanks for joining us.
7: Oh, it's my pleasure.
6: Dr. Bartholomew, when many people hear the word courage, they may think of dramatic acts of bravery, but in the Christian tradition, fortitude is often broader and deeper than that. How do you define fortitude?
7: This is an excellent question. I mean, I do think courage or fortitude does include dramatic acts. So that's one thing just to say, that often in our lives there are crisis points where real courage is required.
6: Yes.
7: And so you quoted from, you know, God speaking to Joshua, and of course conquering the land was a critical moment, and that required real courage and fortitude. So it does include those dramatic moments. But fortitude is about resilience. It's about resolve, enduring resolve. It's about grit and endurance. And I think one way to get at this is that the Christian life is not a sprint. It's much more like a marathon. And I think one of the quotes that I love that helps us to get at this is Eugene Peterson quotes the philosopher Nietzsche, most remarkably, that the long obedience in the same direction always produces great things. And I think fortitude is a lovely word which gets at that sustained following of Jesus over a lifetime.
2: Yes. Wow, I love that. It's this idea of faithfulness to our Lord. As you know, Dr. Bartholomew, our focus here on this program is around money and how we can be wise stewards of everything that belongs to God, yet entrusted to our care. Money often exposes our fears, the fear of not having enough, the fear of the future, the fear of losing status, the fear of disappointing others. How does fortitude help us face those fears honestly without being ruled by them?
7: Yeah, so this is an excellent question, and it's very interesting to be conscious of what we fear. And I think money and fear will be very closely related only if we have made the very modern Western mistake of locating our security, our identity, our sense of self-worth in wealth.
2: Yes.
7: So, I mean, if your identity is tied up with how wealthy you are, if your security and your sense of well-being is entirely dependent on wealth, then anything that endangers that or looks like threatening that will result in tremendous anxiety and fear. And so the way to escape this is to make sure that one's sense of security, one's sense of identity, one's sense of personhood is located in God and not in money or wealth. But if you locate it, you know, which many, many people do today, I mean, this is the pervasive sort of disease of the West, that my whole being is tied up with how much wealth I have.
2: That is so rich. We're talking today about fortitude. Fortitude is not about being fearless, but faithful, anchored in God's story and strengthened by his promises. More with Dr. Craig Bartholomew, director of the Kirby Lang Center for Public Theology in Cambridge, England. Right after this break, we'll talk generosity, we'll talk integrity, and where this shows up in your financial life. We'll be right back.
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2: Well, we've been in a wonderful series here on the cardinal virtues and how Christian character shapes the way we handle money. Today, our final of the virtues, we're talking fortitude or courage. With us today is Dr. Craig Bartholomew. Dr. Bartholomew is the director of the Kirby Lang Center for Public Theology in Cambridge, England. He's a leading theologian. He's written numerous books and commentaries, and we're so delighted to have him with us today. We've been talking about fortitude, Dr. Bartholomew, and you know what? We don't have to go any further than Jesus to see perfect courage embodied, not merely in facing physical danger, but in that faithful obedience to the Father that you described in the previous segment. Isn't that right?
7: Yes, absolutely. And I mean, it struck me that this is characteristic of Jesus' whole life, but especially his 3 years of public ministry. And I think most of our listeners will recall that at the start of his public ministry, he goes out into the wilderness, and there he is tempted three times by Satan. Now, of course, all those temptations are very interesting, but at the heart of them is the temptation not to go the route of the cross. And part of that is to be offered all the wealth that the world can offer, but not to go the route of the cross. And what Jesus does in resisting those temptations is to discern the call that is upon his life, and then to pursue that call with resilience and fortitude. So fortitude is at the heart of Jesus' life, and it should be at the heart of the life of his followers.
2: Yes. And yet what we see in Scripture, Dr. Bartholomew, is that money can be one of those chief idols that competes with devotion to our Lord. We see in the parable of the sower, the deceitfulness of riches, among other things, is what choked out the word. So money is a good gift from a good God, but it can rival our hearts if it doesn't sit in its proper place. Isn't that right?
7: Yes, 100%. And the temptation, one of the temptations from Satan is, look, I can offer you all the kingdoms of the earth. So I can offer you power. I can offer you, you know, wealth that you've never dreamed of, but don't go the route of the cross. So money is a creational good, but has to be in the right place. And when it gets out of the right place and becomes an idol, then one is in deep trouble.
2: Yes. On the other hand, when we hold it loosely and give it generously, it can in some ways loosen the grip that money can have over us. And it does require fortitude. You know, sometimes giving requires courage because it confronts our desire for security or control that you spoke of. How does fortitude shape a generous life?
7: Well, I think fortitude shapes a generous life in that generosity is not concerned so much about myself as about others, and especially others who are less fortunate than myself.
2: Yes.
7: So, the danger with the cultures in which we live is not only is it all about wealth, but it's all about me. And when we follow Christ, that sort of self-centeredness becomes decentered. And then we are able to put God first. And then once we put God first, then God calls us to care for our neighbor.
2: Yes.
7: And so it becomes a very poignant question in the modern world, who is our neighbor? And often our neighbor may be the person living just down the road, but it may also be people in other countries who are deeply, deeply impoverished. And so generosity is the removal of making everything about me and making it about God. And once we do that, then God directs us to care for our neighbor. And that's where generosity arises.
2: And as Jesus said, it is better to give than to receive. There's something that happens inside of us as we have the ability to participate in God's redemptive purposes in the world through our giving. What a privilege it is, and I find that joy often follows. Dr. Bartholomew, let's talk about honesty and integrity. This is another place where this shows up. You know, it can take courage to tell the truth or refuse compromise or do the right thing when it might cost us financially. So how does fortitude strengthen us in those moments?
7: Well, fortitude is the commitment to following Christ with resilience and endurance. And so I think there are some questions that need to be addressed if we're to really see what fortitude involves. So, you know, we have to ask ourselves, what kind of culture do we live in? How does the economy function in this culture? And we have to do some very hard thinking about that so that we can work out where the idols lie and where legitimate economic activity lies. And of course, the economies of our cultures are littered with idols in the West.
2: Yes.
7: So if you think, for example, of America today, many people would argue, for example, that corruption extends to the highest levels of the country. And when money and wealth are connected with power, it's very easy just to go along with it or to try and baptize it in the name of Christ. And this is where I think discernment is required. And then once one is able to discern what is good and what is bad, then it requires enormous courage to follow the right way and to say no to corruption and dishonesty and injustice.
2: That is well said. We've got about 90 seconds left. I would love for you to finish our time together by talking about how we can cultivate fortitude without becoming self-reliant. What keeps Christian courage, Dr. Bartholomew, rooted in prayer and humility and community and trust in God's promises?
7: Yeah, so this is a very good question, and I think I will just try and be as brief as I can. One thing is that fortitude needs to characterize us as individuals, but always in community.
2: Yes.
7: So, you know, one can be very resilient about the wrong things. So we need community to help us to have fortitude and be resilient about the right things. And then I would say that means we need wisdom.
2: Yes.
7: I mean, finance is a very complex thing.
2: Yes.
7: And we need insight into where the idols lie and what's good investing, what's bad investing, and so on and so forth. And so community, wisdom, discernment, I think are really critical in this regard, so that when we commit ourselves to resilience and endurance, we really are following Jesus and not following something else.
2: Yes. Well, what a treat today to have you here. This was such a rich conversation and an incredible way to close out our series on the cardinal virtues. Dr. Bartholomew, thanks for your time, sir.
7: That's a pleasure.
2: Our guest today has been Dr. Craig Bartholomew, director of the Kirby Lang Center for Public Theology in Cambridge, England, author of numerous books, including one of my favorites on Ecclesiastes. If you'd like to check out the entire series, just go to faithfi.com/show. 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
2: 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Bertha, how can I help you?
12: Thank you for taking my call. I would like to know, what is the procedure for setting up a trust for my children? And do I need a lawyer?
2: Yeah. Setting up a trust, Bertha, begins with identifying what the trust is intended to accomplish, and then working absolutely with a qualified estate planning attorney to draft the appropriate documents. So, you know, typically when somebody puts a revocable trust in place, just meaning you can change it if you want to while you're alive, you would want to clarify your goals. And most people are using it to avoid probate, or they want to control when and how their heirs receive an inheritance, or provide for a child with special needs, or in the case of an irrevocable trust, protect assets from creditors. What is your primary objective in thinking about a trust?
12: Well, to avoid probate, and I just would like for them to be able to get it, you know, without having any problems with probate or anything like that.
2: Yeah, got it. Yeah, so that can be, you know, a certainly accomplished with a trust and keeping the assets out of the probate court. The revocable living trust is usually the primary way folks will do that. So it's the most comprehensive option. It does require, though, that any assets that you want to, you know, flow through the trust be titled in the trust, so that they pass to beneficiaries without probate. And the successor trustee that you name in the trust documents can manage and distribute them privately according to the trust terms. The other way to do that alongside a trust would be through a beneficiary designation. So this is typically for retirement accounts or life insurance policies or annuities, where you're able to add a beneficiary to the account, and then it generally will avoid probate and go straight to the named beneficiary. And then there's also something called a transfer on death or a payable on death, and that can be added, depending on your state, to real estate, bank accounts, brokerage accounts, things like that. But the revocable living trust is that legal instrument that allows you to have anything titled in the name of the trust, or where the trust is the beneficiary of it at your death, to pass to your heirs outside of probate. It's going to require an attorney to draft it for you. It's probably going to cost you $3,000 roughly, and can be a very effective tool. The other added benefit of the trust is twofold. One is that if you are living but you're incapacitated, your successor trustee can step in and manage the assets of the trust, even though you're still alive. That's not the case with a will. The second thing is, a will passes everything immediately following probate. A trust is able to pass over time if you choose. So you could say, you know, pass certain assets upon the graduation of college, or, you know, pass something at 20 and then 30 and then 40. I mean, you have that kind of control with a trust that you don't have with a will.
12: Thank you.
2: All right, Bertha.
12: Thank you very much.
2: You are welcome. If you need to contact an estate planning attorney who is a Christ follower, you could reach out to a certified kingdom advisor at findacka.com and just ask for a referral. They would all have one that they work with. Thanks for your call today. Let's see. We're going to head to Texas and welcome Kes. Go ahead.
13: Yeah. My question is it ideal for husband and wife to share the same checking account, and how do we manage such to avoid conflict?
2: Yes, it's a great question because, you know, this is something that comes up a lot. We've actually, you know, dealt with this a good bit on the program over the years. You know, here's the reality is that two become one flesh in marriage, and that includes everything. That includes, you know, your finances as well. And so I think, you know, having one account as opposed to separate is really going to foster the kind of unity that you're looking for. Because so often when we keep everything separate, it really begins to foster or develop the mine and yours mentality. But when we put everything together and we have jointly set goals, starting with our values, and then we create a spending plan that reflects those deeply held values and priorities as Christ followers and where God is leading you as a couple and as a family. And then the money, the spending plan is actually how you work that out, because money is a tool to accomplish God's purposes. And you do that jointly. That really then promotes the trust by making sure there's no hidden purchases. And, you know, we're looking at this as something that really is for the two of us as one flesh. You know, you remain individuals, but marriage really is a partnership that requires that trust and openness and communication. And God's design is, of course, unity. So how do you go there if one spouse is just resistant or hesitant? Well, I think the first thing is to make sure that both of you are on the same page, that the jointly held assets with joint accounts, not separate, and a spending plan that you all work on together is not about controlling anyone or limiting anyone. It really is about finding God's heart for you as a couple and seeing money as a tool and then pursuing what God has for you together and working on it together. Now, there's probably going to be one bookkeeper, the person that's more administratively and detail-oriented first. And then secondly, I would say there's still room in that spending plan for each of your unique personalities and interests and passions to be reflected. It's not like you're trying to just control everything. But at the same time, I do recommend that you bring everything together, because the moment you start saying, well, that's your money and this is mine, and you pay those expenses and I'll pay these, it just doesn't foster that unity that I think God desires. Does that make sense, though?
13: Yes, it does. Thank you so much.
2: You're welcome. Let me do this. I'd like to send you a book, Kes, that I think perhaps, maybe you ask your wife, say, listen, honey, I'd like to just explore God's heart for how we can have more unity with regard to every facet of our marriage, but certainly including this area of money management. And there's a book that Howard Dayton wrote, my good friend and mentor and former host of this program. It's called Money and Marriage, God's Way. And if you and your wife would commit to reading that together, maybe you go through it, every week you do a different chapter or something, and then talk about it. I think that may paint a picture for the unity in marriage that I'm describing and give you a roadmap for the mechanics of what that looks like. And I think if you start with your values and priorities and then, allow the money management to be a reflection of that, and you use Money and Marriage God's Way as kind of the course that you'll chart to get there, I think it'll be a blessing to you. So you stay on the line, Kes. We'll get your information. We'll get that book right out to you. We appreciate your call today, sir. God bless you. Thanks to my team today. That's Lisa, Amy, Tahira, Jim, and Rihanna, and everybody here at FaithFi. We'll see you next time. Bye-bye.
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8: With SRN News, I'm Bob Agnew in Washington. A day of commemorations for former Senator Lindsey Graham. He's being eulogized today in Washington. His flag draped casket arrived this morning at the U.S. Capitol building, where he served for more than 30 years. Vice President J.D. Vance there calling Graham a swashbuckling figure and a true American original.
9: He was the kind of guy who would walk into the Senate. And when he walked into the Senate, this was a guy who couldn't have stood more than 5'6" or 5'7", but he'd swashbuckle in with his jacket open like he was 6'5". He had an attitude to him, and it's one of the reasons why Lindsey Graham was Lindsey Graham.
8: And a funeral now being held at the National Cathedral. President Trump was among the speakers. A new report out that specific members of the first family are being targeted by Iran. And that comes in a new video, as Lauren Winters reports.
10: First Lady Melania and son Barron Trump reportedly targeted by Iran in a disturbing new video encouraging their assassination. The New York Post publishing the details and frame grabs. It shows a picture of Melania in the presidential motorcade with the window down and pictures of high-end department stores like Saks Fifth Avenue in New York City, where she is known to shop. There is a red target over the store sign. Toward the end of the extremely disturbing video, Barron

0: Barron Trump is also threatened with the words, "This is just the beginning. Barron Trump, wait for us."
1: That is Laura Winters reporting. A tornado struck northeastern Wisconsin yesterday, blackening the midday sky, sending workers sheltering in office basements as fierce wind splintered homes, scattered twisted metal across a highway, and knocked out power lines. Menasha, Wisconsin resident Kimberly Jones spoke to WBAY-TV.
2: Sirens went off, and my daughter and I grabbed a cat, went in the basement, got really quiet, like our ears started to pop, almost like we're on an airplane or something, and it was intense.
1: And this is SRN News.
3: My driver's ed teacher used to frequently remind us that you can't trust solely in the rearview mirror. He drilled in our heads that every car has its blind spots. A look over the shoulder was a smart thing to do and could even save our life. To this day, I remember his wise instruction. Before changing lanes, I've gotten in the habit of making a quick glance to make sure all is clear. His constant reminders really stuck with me, but not because I was so smart. It's because my teacher knew the importance of repetition. Day after day, week after week, he would always say, "Remember to look over your shoulder." Now as an adult, I still need daily reminders. I need to be encouraged and challenged in my walk as a believer. 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
1: Israel is making preparations for a big Christian event. Here's correspondent Michael Harrington.
5: 2030 is considered to be the 2000th anniversary of the baptism of Jesus in the Jordan River, and Israel's foreign ministry says it's laying the groundwork now for a major celebration. Thousands of Christians visit the Jordan every year, and the government expects a huge surge in 2030. Foreign Minister Gideon Saar says he will seek to, quote, deepen dialogue with churches and Christian leaders worldwide and prepare for the arrival of the pilgrims. Michael Harrington reporting.
1: For the first time in nearly a century, Orthodox Christian monks have returned to Estonia. The Kirikla Orthodox Monastery is the first of its kind to be established by the Estonian Apostolic Orthodox Church in decades. The monks' daily routine includes prayer, garden work, and spiritual talks with a growing number of visitors from the outside who come to learn more. That includes a lot of young people asking questions. This is SRN News. A Secret Service agent has been arrested for allegedly taking part in a college hazing.
6: Florida authorities have arrested a U.S. Secret Service agent and two other men on felony charges, saying they committed brutal beatings as part of a fraternity hazing ritual. One of the defendants, 29-year-old Marquez Christopher Pinder, is an agent in the Miami field office and is now on administrative leave. Pinder and the two other defendants are charged with felony hazing, aggravated battery, and attempted manslaughter. Pinder's arrest warrants says a University of Miami graduate student and another young man required hospitalization for severe injuries after they were beaten with paddles and canes in April. I'm Lisa Dwyer.
1: French authorities have ordered nearly 4,000 more people to evacuate from tourist sites on the Atlantic coast. The returning heat threatens firefighters' fragile hold on a vast wildfire burning west of Bordeaux. More at srnnews.com.
7: Here's an important truth for your life today. Love means doing what God has commanded us. And he has commanded us to love one another, just as you heard from the beginning. 2 John 1, verse 6.

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2: Thanks for joining me on It Is Written. We're looking at Daniel 7 in our continuing series on the book of Daniel. Daniel 1 through 6 is basically a collection of stories. When you get to Daniel 7, there's a change of emphasis. We're looking at the prophecies of Daniel now. In Daniel 7, we're going to look at, among other things, the identity of the beast of Bible prophecy. We'll see beasts that rise up out of the sea, horns and winds and seas and animals, symbols that help us to unlock the Bible's mysteries. We'll see that Revelation builds on the book of Daniel, and we'll identify the connection between Daniel 7 and Revelation 13. And we're going to see that some of the interpretations of Bible prophecy that have been offered over the years have been creative.

0: за хорошо сделанное дело, это сделать его.
1: You might remember people saying years back that the beast of Bible prophecy was Mikhail Gorbachev. Now, he was the premier of the Soviet Union when Eastern European communism came to an end in the early 1990s. Mr. Gorbachev had a prominent birthmark, often referred to as a port wine stain, on his forehead, which led thinking people, I kid you not, to decide that Mikhail Gorbachev was the Antichrist. That mark on his forehead evidently had something to do with the mark of the beast. He died in August of 2022 without ever really giving off Antichrist vibes. Now, he did do commercials for Pizza Hut, but you'd have to really dislike pizza to think that that qualified him to be the Antichrist. It's worth mentioning this confusion because it'll help us to study the Bible carefully, which we should. And I have to say, I don't expect everyone will agree on any one interpretation of the Bible. There are how many denominations? So here's what we'll agree on, that the Bible is the inspired Word of God, that Jesus is the Son of God, that Jesus died for our sins, that all people are sinners, and that people are saved by grace through faith in Jesus Christ. Now, what else? We believe God loves us. We believe in baptism. Oh, wait a minute. Already someone's saying, but what kind of baptism? So, given that there's agreement and disagreement, let's be gracious as we attempt to uncover the meaning of Daniel chapter 7. We keep in mind that the first six chapters of Daniel are stories, but once we get to Daniel 7, we're now into prophecy. Don't worry that prophecy is too hard to understand. If you pray, think, read carefully, and follow a few basic rules, you'll find the prophecies of Daniel can be understood. So let's look at Daniel 7, starting in verse 1. In the first year of Belshazzar, king of Babylon, Daniel had a dream and visions of his head upon his bed. Then he wrote the dream and told the sum of the matters. So where are we in time? Babylon fell in chapter 5. In Daniel 6, it said Darius the Mede was king. But now in Daniel 7, we're back to Belshazzar being king of Babylon. So why the chopping and changing? Now that's because Daniel grouped the stories together in the first half of the book and then the prophecies in the second half of the book. The book was not compiled strictly chronologically. It's just the way the book was put together. Daniel spake and said, I saw in my vision by night, and behold, the four winds of the heavens strove upon the great sea, and four great beasts came up from the sea, diverse one from another. Let's look at them together. The first was like a lion and had eagle's wings. I beheld till the wings thereof were plucked, and it was lifted up from the earth and made stand upon the feet as a man, and a man's heart was given to it. And behold, another beast, a second, like to a bear, and it raised up itself on one side, and it had three ribs in the mouth of it between the teeth of it. And they said thus unto it, Arise, devour much flesh. After this I beheld, and lo, another, like a leopard, which had upon the back of it four wings of a fowl. The beast had also four heads, and dominion was given to it. After this I saw in the night visions, and behold, a fourth beast, dreadful and terrible and strong exceedingly. And it had great iron teeth. It devoured and brake in pieces and stamped the residue with the feet of it. And it was diverse from all the beasts that were before it. And it had 10 horns. Four beasts, a lion, a bear, a leopard, and then something that Daniel can't classify, which has 10 horns. Daniel said, I considered the horns, and behold, there came up among them another little horn, before whom there were three of the first horns plucked up by the roots. And behold, in this horn were eyes like the eyes of man, and a mouth speaking great things. We'll find that that little horn and the beast of Revelation 13, the one with the mark, the one the whole world follows in the end of time, we'll find that they are the same entity. Back in 1999, the Los Angeles Times reported on the plethora of people identified over the years as the Antichrist, referring to the confusion on the subject as pin the tail on the Antichrist. They mentioned Bill Gates had been named by some, as well as King Juan Carlos of Spain, who abdicated the throne in 2014 amid scandals and allegations. Studying the Bible isn't about making sensationalistic guesses. We want to ascertain what the Bible is really saying by comparing Scripture with Scripture. Daniel had his dream at the start of Belshazzar's reign around 540 BC, and it was quite a dream. Daniel said he saw the four winds of the heaven as they strove upon the great sea. In prophecy, the sea or waters represents people. Revelation 17, 15. Then he said to me, "The waters which you saw where the harlot sits are peoples, multitudes, nations, and tongues." Water or seas represents multitudes of people. What Daniel saw was strife and warfare among the people of the world, opening the way for us to understand verse 3. "And four great beasts came up from the sea, diverse one from another." So what are these beasts? We have a clear answer from the Bible, from this very same chapter. Notice what verse 17 says. "These great beasts, which are four kings, which shall arise out of the earth." And to nail that down even tighter, we see verse 23. "The fourth beast shall be the fourth kingdom upon earth." So a beast is a kingdom, or you could say a nation. So the power in Revelation cannot be Mikhail Gorbachev or King Juan Carlos of Spain or Ronald Reagan. Oh, no joke. Some said former President Reagan was the Antichrist because his name was Ronald, six letters, Wilson, six letters, Reagan, six letters. Ronald Wilson Reagan, 666. Now, that's not how prophecy is to be interpreted. And it can't possibly be true because the beasts spoken of in Daniel 7 and therefore Revelation 13 represent a kingdom or a nation. So Daniel here was seeing the rise and the fall of nations. Verse 4, "The first was like a lion and had eagle's wings. I beheld till the wings thereof were plucked, and it was lifted up from the earth and made stand upon the feet as a man, and a man's heart was given to it." For the sake of time, let's take a shortcut and introduce a principle of prophetic interpretation. Back in Daniel 2, King Nebuchadnezzar dreamed of a statue constructed from various materials. The head of the statue was made of gold. The chest and arms were of silver. The midsection was made of bronze, and the legs were made of iron. Then there were the feet, which were made of iron and clay. Those various metals represented kingdoms. The head of gold, that was Nebuchadnezzar's Babylon. The chest and arms of silver, Medo-Persia. The belly and thighs of brass, Greece, and the legs of iron represented Rome. Babylon, Medo-Persia, Greece, and Rome. That's the foundation in the book of Daniel. And it resurfaces several times, even providing a platform for understanding the book of Revelation. Daniel 2 is foundational. What follows in the prophecies of Daniel and Revelation is built on that. Now, here's the shortcut I mentioned. In prophecy, there's a principle known as repeat and enlarge. That's where God says something, and then he says it again, but enlarges upon it, giving more information. He does that in Daniel and Revelation. The information in Daniel 2 is repeated in Daniel 7 and enlarged upon with additional information given. Daniel enlarges upon what he wrote in Daniel 2. So the beast. Actually, let me pause here and point something out. That word beast is not an insult. It sort of sounds like one, but it isn't. It's a symbol. It could just as easily say animal as beast. In Daniel 7, you're seeing animals, which represent something else. Just like an eagle represents the United States or a kiwi represents New Zealand. So why did God use symbols in prophecy instead of just coming out and telling us what he was talking about? Wouldn't that remove a lot of guesswork, save a lot of confusion? Well, maybe, but that's not the point. Symbols can get a point across. Satan is described as a roaring lion in 1 Peter chapter 5. That's evocative. It gives you more understanding. Symbols also serve specifically to obscure what is being said, which sounds counterintuitive but isn't. It might be that what was written was sensitive and it wouldn't be wise to spill all the beans. When John wrote Revelation, he was a prisoner under house arrest. Some of what he wrote would not have been pleasing to the Roman authorities, so codifying it would have been prudent. And then there's another aspect to this. For your own good, God wants you to dig a little. The fact that gold is harder to get to than topsoil doesn't stop people digging for gold because it's worth it. You know that verse, and you will seek me and find me when you search for me with all your heart. Jeremiah 29:13. That's the principle. God isn't making it difficult, but he's asking us to apply ourselves so we can understand his word. Now, if we parallel Daniel 7 with Daniel 2, then we discover, well, let's have Daniel state it for us. The fourth beast shall be the fourth kingdom upon earth. That's Daniel 7:23. We know from our study of Daniel 2, the fourth kingdom or nation mentioned is Rome. So the first one, the lion with eagle's wings, Babylon. We read that a man's heart was given to it, a reference to the conversion of Nebuchadnezzar. Following Daniel 2, the second beast is therefore Medo-Persia, the joint kingdom of the Medes and the Persians. And yes, we can figure that out even without Daniel 2. Daniel 5 and Daniel 6 make that clear. It's raised up on one side because the Persians were more powerful than the Medes, and it has three ribs in its mouth because Medo-Persia conquered three significant nations on its way to power. The third kingdom, the leopard, now that would be Greece, corresponding to the midsection of brass in Daniel 2. It had upon the back of it four wings of a fowl. The beast had also four heads, and dominion was given to it, Daniel 7, verse 6. Leopards are fast animals. This one had four wings, representing the incredible speed with which Greece, under Alexander the Great, conquered the ancient world. Four heads? When Alexander died, he didn't leave Greece under the power of a single individual, but it was divided among four generals. And then the fourth beast, Rome, which was dreadful and terrible and strong exceedingly. And it had great iron teeth. In Daniel 2, Rome was represented by the legs of iron. And now we're given more information. Daniel said it was diverse from all the beasts that were before it, and it had 10 horns. So here's a wrinkle. 10 horns. Not difficult. This is Rome giving way to something. In Daniel 2, you had Babylon, Medo-Persia, Greece, Rome, and then feet of iron and clay. Now, we're not explicitly told in Daniel 2, but we can imagine that the average foot has how many toes? Right, 5. 2 feet in Daniel 2, 10 toes. Here in Daniel 7, 10 horns. In Daniel 2, Rome gives way to 10 nations that come up out of its ashes. In Daniel 7, same thing. But the symbol is different. This time, it's 10 horns. Verse 24 says, the 10 horns out of this kingdom are 10 kings that shall arise. Rome gives way to 10 nations, just like it does in Daniel 2. That's the repeat part. When the Roman Empire disintegrated, 10 nations rose up out of its ruins. The Suevi, Alemanni, Lombards, Anglo-Saxons, Vandals, Visigoths, Franks, Heruli, Ostrogoths, and the Burgundians. They became people groups in Europe today. Burgundians, Swiss, Anglo-Saxons, the English. Alemanni. Now, if you're a Spanish speaker, you'll know that Alemania is Spanish for Germany. So those nations became people groups that we recognize today. Then Daniel says, I considered the horns, and behold, there came up among them another little horn, before whom there were three of the first horns plucked up by the roots. And behold, in this horn were eyes like the eyes of man, and a mouth speaking great things. And we can identify that. Now we're enlarging. This is new information. Daniel 7 introduces us to a judgment scene, and it states that ultimately, the beast, the nation, was slain, and his body destroyed and given to the burning flame. In verses 13 and 14, Jesus, after this judgment time, is brought before the Father and receives an eternal kingdom. Daniel states he doesn't really understand this vision. I, Daniel, was grieved in my spirit in the midst of my body, and the visions of my head troubled me. He asks the angel, and he's told of four mighty nations, and that God's people would inhabit God's kingdom forever and ever. We have access to everlasting life through faith in Jesus. Everyone has that opportunity, but sadly, not everyone will take it. I hope you'll take it and see that God offers you more in this life as well as the world to come. Now, verse 23, the fourth beast shall be the fourth kingdom upon earth, which shall be diverse from all kingdoms, and shall devour the whole earth, and shall tread it down and break it in pieces. And that's true of the kingdom of Rome. It was a mighty power extending across a broad swath of the planet from just south of Scotland, taking in England and Wales, Western Europe, and then across Europe and North Africa, north and south of the Mediterranean, to as far as the Red Sea, the Persian Gulf, and the Caspian Sea. So 10 horns, 10 nations will come out of the Roman Empire, but another shall rise after them, and he shall be diverse from the first, and he shall subdue three kings. So it's obvious we're not looking at Bill Gates here, or a supercomputer, or a silicon chip, or a Jew in the Middle East. A commonly held view is that the power that rises up in Earth's last days is a Jewish man in the Middle East. It's said that the Antichrist has to be a counterfeit Christ, and because Jesus was a Jewish man, this entity has to be a Jewish man, which sounds reasonable. Could be right, I suppose. Except that's not the direction the Bible appears to lean. What's happening in Daniel is that four kingdoms rise. The last one divides into 10 nations. And out of the midst of those nations, another small nation rises up and assumes a certain role. Doesn't sound like a Jewish man. I'm going to run something by you. Jesus died and went to heaven and left the disciples in charge of the brand new early Christian church. Over time, this church began to lose its way. Jesus said the church of Ephesus had lost its first love. The church of Thyatira allowed apostasy to flourish. Over time, the church was influenced by paganism. And by the Middle Ages, a rash of unbiblical ideas permeated Christianity to the extent that when people promoted baptism by immersion in the Middle Ages, they were persecuted and many of them were put to death. The Bible was outlawed. In the 15th century, the church in England dug up the remains of the Bible translator John Wycliffe and burned them. 100 years later, William Tyndale was executed for the crime of translating the Bible into English. Martin Luther was persecuted. Protestants were murdered by the millions, according to historians. The church had people praying to the dead, buying forgiveness, confessing their sins to human beings, and living in superstition. It was a mess. The church of that day was so corrupt, Luther and Tyndale and others identified it as the small kingdom in Daniel 7 and the nation brought to view in Revelation 13. Now, does that check out according to the Bible? Well, consider the identifying marks given in Daniel 7. It's said to be small, and that it arises among the other 10 horns. And where were they? Remember, Babylon, Medo-Persia, Greece, Rome, and the 10 nations arise out of what was the Roman Empire. So this little horn must arise in Europe. In it were eyes like the eyes of a man. There would be a man at its head, and it would have a mouth speaking great things, and Revelation adds, blasphemies. Verse 25 says that whoever this power is, it will speak great words against the Most High. It will wear out or persecute God's people. It will think to change God's law, and it will rule for 1,260 years, a time, times, and half a time. That is a year, 2 years, and half a year. 1260 days. And we remember that a day in prophecy represents a year. So, 1260 years. Only the papacy of the Roman Catholic Church fulfills those specifications. Not a single person. Not individual church members. This represents a government, a nation, which is what the Vatican is. A very powerful sovereign nation. It has a man at its head. It persecuted God's people. It rose up in Western Europe. It ruled for 1,260 years before having its authority removed by the Emperor Napoleon in the year 1798. It's different from the other 10 nations as it's a combination of church and state, and it thought to change God's law, actually amending the Ten Commandments in its teachings. This prophecy points in only one direction. Could the prophecy in Daniel 7 possibly point to King Charles of the UK or former President Ronald Reagan? No, that's just not possible. Daniel 7 unfolds before you as you read. Four powerful kingdoms, Babylon, Medo-Persia, Greece, Rome. Then Rome divides. It did that in 476 AD. Then the ten horns, then the little horn, and then judgment. Meaning, Jesus will be returning soon. Beyond the rise and fall of nations, Daniel 7 tells us that God is in control. God sets up kingdoms and takes them down. Prophecy is fulfilling, and the Protestant reformers were accurate in their interpretation of the prophecies of the Bible. Now, one thing. Someone is waiting for me to address the idea that the little horn is a man named Antiochus Epiphanes, a Roman general. I'm going to save that for Daniel 8, which we'll look at soon. And what I'll share about that then will be as clear as clear. Now let's review. What do we see in Daniel 7? We've shifted away from the stories and into the prophecies of Daniel, pointing to events in earth's last days, leading up to the return of Jesus. We see a progression, the rise and fall of nations, building upon Daniel 2. In Daniel 2, the kingdoms are represented by metals, gold, silver, brass, and iron. In Daniel 7, animals, a lion, a bear, a leopard, and something Daniel doesn't really identify because there was no animal known to him that could adequately express this kingdom's ferocity and power. Then, just as in Daniel 2, the kingdom in Daniel 7 divides into 10 nations, and in the midst of them rises up a small but very powerful nation. It would speak great things and make war against the saints. But then judgment would come. Jesus will receive his kingdom. And speaking of that small kingdom, they shall take away his dominion to consume and destroy it unto the end. Now notice verse 27. And the kingdom and dominion and the greatness of the kingdom under the whole heaven shall be given to the people of the saints of the Most High, whose kingdom is an everlasting kingdom, and all dominions shall serve and obey him. So it's not all about beasts and horns. Daniel is a book of salvation. God informs us about how certain things will happen in this world. He's alerting us to coming world events and the trouble that will accompany them. But the net result is that the kingdom and dominion shall be given to the saints of the Most High. And what did we read? His kingdom is an everlasting kingdom. So Jesus triumphs, as do those who have faith in him. We live in an evil world where the devil is at war with the teachings of the Bible. But those who trust in Jesus will reign with him, will live with him forever. You can look beyond life in this troubled world to a time when Jesus returns for you and takes you to be with him for eternity. As John wrote in Revelation, "Even so, come Lord Jesus." I'd love for you to get today's free offer. It's a study on this very subject, and it's called The Mystery Beast of Revelation. It focuses on this prophecy in Daniel 7 and shows the direct connection with Revelation. You'll learn how final events will play out, and you may understand why there are so many fascinating theories on the subject. It's clear the devil wants the subject to be confused. Get The Mystery Beast of Revelation, a comprehensive study of Daniel 7 and Revelation 13. 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Let me pray for you now. Our Father in heaven, we thank you that you make the prophecies of the Bible clear, and that what might be tangled or twisted or confused can be made plain as we read and prayerfully study the Bible. Let your word become more and more precious to us. Thank you that Daniel 7 says Jesus triumphs and that we might do so with him. Friend, would you claim Jesus as your Savior now? Would you say yes to Jesus? Would you open up your heart to him? As you do, know that Jesus is your Savior and you are his child. We thank you, dear Lord. Thank you for the clarity of the Bible. In Jesus' name, amen. Thank you so much for joining me. I'm looking forward to seeing you again next time. Until then, remember, it is written, man shall not live by bread alone, but by every word that proceeds from the mouth of God.

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4: Chris, we don't know. The location of the Garden of Eden is forever lost. After Adam and Eve were expelled from the garden, God placed an angel to guard the entrance so that no one could go there again. There is no such place on earth that's guarded by a fearsome angel. The Bible does tell us, however, that in the days of Noah, the world was totally restructured by that great flood. All landmarks of the previous world were destroyed. The earth was completely restructured by that flood, so we wouldn't expect to find the Garden of Eden. While the names of the rivers that are given in Genesis do correspond to modern-day river names, they don't actually correspond to any known rivers. Chris, let's go back to Genesis and think carefully about what it teaches there.
3: 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I'm Chris O'Brien. Thanks for tuning in.

0: It's amazing how fast things can change, isn't it? You can be sailing along smoothly in life, and then all of a sudden, something happens that turns everything upside down.
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0: 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Yes, life can turn upside down fast, but we can be joyful in the trials because we know God will use them for something good.
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1: Welcome to American Indian and Alaskan Native Living, a program designed to educate and inspire listeners throughout Indian country. 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
2: Welcome to American Indian and Alaska Native Living. I'm Dr. David DeRose. Today we're recording from the venue of the Orlando Convention Center in Orlando, Florida. We're at the ASI International Meetings in August of 2024. And we're engaging with people who are especially making a difference in health and education lines, some of whom are working directly in Indian country. That is the case with my guest today, Lauren Fish. Lauren, it's great to have you with us.
3: Thank you, Dr. It's good to be here.
2: Lauren, you are with an organization that is not a strange name to those who are regular listeners of our show. You're with the Holbrook Indian School. For those who are, well, strangers to Holbrook, tell us a little bit about who you guys are.
3: We are a 1st through 12th grade boarding school for Native American youth. We have been in operation since 1946. So to me, that says something about who we are and what we're doing. And it's interesting.

0: interesting. We don't do much advertising for bringing people to our school, although we've heard some people, hey, we heard about you on the radio, so maybe it was through one of these programs. But a lot of the students that we do get are because they had family members, their parents, their uncles, their aunts, their grandparents had gone to school there prior, and they wanted their children to go to school there as well.
1: No, it's exciting to me to hear about how people are saying, hey, we've had such a great experience at Holbrook that we want our kids or our grandkids or our niece or nephew to come through. That's really a testimony to the impact that you're having on young people. My understanding is that it's exclusively a native school. Is that right?
0: Yes, we have had non-native students. Some staff children go there, and we've even had some non-native students come there because people felt like that was the best place for them. And so their application process, they don't get the same subsidy that the native students do. But the focus is primarily to native youth, and we're 20 miles south of the Navajo Reservation, which is the largest reservation in the United States. And so primarily our students are Navajo, but we also have students from Apache, from the Grand Canyon tribes, Hopi, Pima, and even some from the Dakotas and some from the Pacific Northwest. So from all over, we've had tribes from the East Coast and from Oklahoma as well. So we have a very diverse population, even though it's specifically focused to Native American youth.
1: Well, it's great to have you again on the broadcast, Lauren. You have been featured before, as well as Holbrook. I know both you and your wife are on the team there. First, tell us about your wife, and then tell us about what you're doing.
0: Diana, we've been married for 32 years this fall, and this will be our 10th year at Holbrook Indian School. Diana is the development director at Holbrook Indian School, which is important because about 90% of our funding comes from donors, and so it's important to be able to coordinate that. Myself, I am the director of the counseling department at Holbrook Indian School. We also have a female counselor as well, which is important, and I enjoy my role there. It's not just doing counseling with the students. I'm also doing training with the staff. We're doing groups with the different age-appropriate groups, or with the different groups. Sometimes we do grief groups. Grief and loss is a huge issue with Native American youth, and sometimes we'll do alcohol and drug groups, but most of the time it's age-specific groups for elementary and middle school and high school, and just dealing with whatever issues, where they're at, what's going on with them. And so, and also doing education around mental health. A lot of the students come there with a lack of knowledge about mental health and mental health issues and think that what they're experiencing is normal when it's actually not normal.
1: One of the wonderful things I know that you've been involved with is holistic health programming for the Native youth. And it seems to me, as a, the little bit I've heard about what you're doing, Lauren, is these principles transcend Native youth. They apply to Native adults. They apply to people across the demographic spectrum. You were involved with setting up a program that I've heard called the MAPS program. Can you tell us a little bit about what that is?
0: Yeah, so the accreditation team was sitting around, and we felt like that there was a gap in our programs. We felt like we were doing the mental health part really well. We felt like the academic was gaining momentum. We were graduating students closer and closer to grade level. And we were also providing good cultural connection for the students. We have classes in Native American language and government and pottery and horsemanship and agriculture, so really trying to connect them back to their culture and their roots. The part that we were missing, though, that we felt like was really important, like you said, not only to Native American youth, but also to broader society, is around lifestyle choices. What choices people make around what they eat, how much sleep they're getting, how much activity they're getting, attitude. Just all these things that not only affect you physically, but also affect you mentally and emotionally and spiritually as well. So we kind of tagged the overall program, our four pillars, and then we have mental, academic, / artistic, physical, and spiritual wholeness, health and wholeness. And so in that context, we were like, hey, we're missing this part. As you already know, the Native American community can tend towards lifestyle diseases. Mm-hmm. You've written some books on this, so
1: right.
0: You're well aware. But just diabetes, for example.
1: Mm-hmm.
0: And so what are the health issues that people aren't understanding in regards to diabetes? So we feel like if we can educate the students, and maybe they're able to take some of that home, and maybe they're able to share some of that with their family, we feel like that it will have a bigger impact than just on our little community. So the overall program, MAPS, has it doesn't just focus on health and wholeness physically, but it also focuses, like we said, mental health, academic health, physical health, and spiritual health and wholeness. So we're looking forward to seeing the results of that, not just, you know, in that specific year, or in that specific program, or in that specific presentation that we're doing to the students, but as they grow and learn and begin to apply, because there's always that application process. You can learn something, you can have an understanding of it. Oh, okay, that makes sense, 2 and 2 make 4. But until you actually go and apply that to your own life, as you and I both know, it's not going to have the effect. So we're hoping and praying that that will have that effect.
1: Well, let's talk about some stories. Maybe students that connected with some lifestyle practice when they were there at Holbrook, maybe it wasn't all that palatable to begin with, whether we're talking something they ate or drank, or maybe just lifestyle in general. And they started implementing this, and it changed not only maybe their health, but how they looked at that particular discipline or that particular activity. Do you have any stories like that?
0: There was a young man who came. I wouldn't say he was obese, a little overweight, but for his age, I think 10th grade, you know, shouldn't have been having the issues he was in regards to his health, you know. And so he really enjoyed basketball, but, you know, it was a little more difficult for him. And so he was able to use that as motivation to show up every morning for a class that actually happens at 6 o'clock.
1: Wow.
0: And that's in the weight room, and there's stations, and each day they do different, work on different parts of the body and do different, not only anaerobic, but aerobic exercises as well to try to get them healthy. So he, over a period of time, saw significant gain and was able to use that to be a better basketball player. That was his motivation. And so it was neat to be able to see that change and that confidence in him as he was able to drop some weight, gain some muscle, and just overall be more confident, not only on the basketball court, but also in the classroom and also socially. So we see the benefits of the physical health in other areas of his life as well.
1: That's a great story. And now, just because we're trying to put Holbrook in the right light, people are listening, they hear a 6 a.m. exercise class. Is it an optional class or required?
0: It's optional.
1: Oh, okay, good. Okay.
0: It's optional. So the awesome part was that he, on his own motivation, was able to get up every morning and participate in that. It's, I think it's 4 mornings a week or 5 mornings a week. But so that was, we call it zero period. Because
1: zero
0: yes,
1: period.
0: Yes, because first period is at 8 o'clock, but this was zero period. So.
1: No, I mean, it's a tremendous story, and it lets me know that you're casting a vision for better health to these students, because I know the students I've dealt with in that age range, it seems like their motivation is to try to see how long they can stay in bed, not how early they can get up. I don't want to overgeneralize.
0: True, but true. And there were some students who chose that. We do try to provide other opportunities for them to be involved in the fitness center there. So it's not just the zero period. But that for him was what worked for him. And so it was he and another buddy. And I think that accountability is really important. So I want to encourage anyone who's out there and they want to start a new health habit, have an accountability partner, somebody that's going to be doing it with you. So I would suggest for those of you wanting to start a new habit or break an old habit that's not helping, you always want to, when you're dropping a bad habit, start a new habit. And it's important to have an accountability partner, because if you can have someone, you may not feel like it, but then your buddy will be like, hey, let's do this. You know, we've been doing this for so many days now. Let's not give up now. Let's continue. So to me, that's really important to any listeners out there, you know, because you can get discouraged if you're doing it on your own, or you try to quit something and then your brain misses that because it's not just about the physical addiction or whatever. It's about that emotional connection. You know, I smoked for several years. It was one of the hardest things for me to give up. And so for me, I had to start some other habits. So for me, I found that, you know, maybe not the best healthy habit, but sunflower seeds in the shell was something that I could be doing with my mouth. And, you know, it messed up my teeth after a while, so I had to cut that out. But, you know, but the point is that it gave me something to do. You know, I was chewing on some sunflower seeds, and so it gave me a kind of a break, or it gave me that same emotional, you know, whatever that I needed that I was getting from the cigarette beyond the nicotine.
1: No, I love what you're saying, and I love the example of, you know, addictive commercial tobacco, because let's face it, if someone says, I want to quit smoking, if all they're focused on is stopping smoking, I've pointed out to my patients and others that all you're thinking about is smoking, even though you want to quit. So I love it when someone says, I'm going to do this instead. I'm going to focus on eating sunflower seeds. I'm going to focus on taking a walk.
0: Yeah.
1: I'm going to focus on taking a shower. Yes, so those substitute behaviors are really powerful. We're talking about this MAPS program at Holbrook Indian School, and we're trying to help people see that these principles that are, well, that are being embraced by young people are powerful for adults too, powerful for my listeners on this show, American Indian and Alaska Native Living. With that in mind, let me just ask the question this way. Sometimes we cast a vision for better health, Lauren, and folks may say, I'm interested in that. But there's a disconnect. They know they're supposed to be interested in better health, but they don't feel that they're worth taking care of their health. Have you run into this dynamic where people, part of the motivation issue is they just don't see value in themselves?
0: Yes, and as a mental health counselor, I see a lot of the roots for that in mental health. And maybe that's just my bias. But say, for example, you know, you as a doctor are saying to a patient, you know, it's really important for your health that you quit smoking. They're like, yeah, I want to quit smoking, you know. But then they believe about themselves that they're unworthy or not valuable or that they actually deserve to be miserable. So what's more miserable than keeping yourself miserable by smoking? I mean, you smoke because you have to, right? So for me, at the end of the day, when I'm looking at these people who are trying to better themselves, but they have these hang-ups, it can get in the way of them making good choices.
1: We have to talk more about this. We got to step away for a break. I'm talking with Lauren Fish. He's with Holbrook Indian School. Practical things that can make a difference for you, your family, your community, your tribe. Stay tuned. Dr. DeRose, we'll be back with more right after this.
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1: Welcome back to American Indian and Alaska Native Living. I'm Dr. David DeRose. With me in our virtual studio here in the Orlando Convention Center is Lauren Fish. Lauren is the Counseling Department Director for Holbrook Indian School. He's been sharing with us some things that I find exciting that are transforming the lives of Native youth and how these are being applied to the lives of individuals who are tuning into this radio show. That's what we're trying to do. We're trying to apply it to you. Lauren, we're talking about this really difficult challenge that we all face if we're trying to improve people's health, improving anything about their lifestyle. Many people, they give us assent. They say, yes, I know I should do this. Yeah, I believe that's important. But really, they have this low self-esteem, low self-value, and as a result, they're enmeshed. They're trapped in a web, kind of their own choosing, and yet not their own choosing. Help us to understand a little bit more about this crazy dynamic, why someone, when they know something's harming them, would actually be incentivized to do the harmful behavior.
0: It doesn't make sense. Okay, and that's the first thing I need to say about it. It doesn't make sense. And so, for example, we all have met someone, a pretty girl or a handsome guy, and someone will give them a compliment on their looks, and they'll almost want to fight back, proving that I'm not pretty, I'm not handsome. And so there's this sense about who they are that they've gotten from somewhere. Usually it's from past traumas. That's from my bias as a mental health counselor.
1: Past traumas?
0: Past traumas.
1: Okay, break that down for us. I mean, a lot of people immediately relate to that, but are we talking about these adverse childhood experiences?
0: Correct. I mean, it even could be something that happened last week. But the point is, that is a negative life event that has happened, and it can write part of your story about who you are. Okay? So, say for example, myself. When I was younger, I did some things that I felt bad about, right?
1: Mm-hmm.
0: So then, also, some people did some things to me that I felt bad about. So then I get older, and I'm walking around. This is my life story. I'm walking around with, I deserve to be miserable.
1: Mm-hmm.
0: Now, I'm active in the church. I'm a counselor. I'm a husband and a father. And on the outside, I look successful. But then I'm doing all these things that ensure that I'm miserable. Well, why? It doesn't make any sense. So when I was able to go back and figure out the root of that, I deserve to be miserable, and unplug from that, I didn't have the need to be doing all those things that made me miserable.
1: Mm.
0: And so that's what I'm saying. Belief is very strong. I mean, we base our lives on beliefs, on who we are, how we do, what choices we make. And so when those choices affect our health and wellness, we don't believe that we deserve health and wellness, that we deserve to be miserable, or maybe it's a spiritual issue. Maybe we believe that we don't deserve love or that we're unlovable. So then somebody says, hey, the Creator loves you. He created you. He loves you. He wants the best for you. And you're going to tell me, well, you're a liar and the Creator doesn't know me, doesn't know who I am, doesn't know what I've done, right? So again, that person is basing their belief system on things that have happened to them. And so at the end of the day, if I as a mental health counselor can help the students at the school unplug from that, then they're not only going to be better students, they're going to be better citizens socially, they're going to have more confidence, and then they're going to be able to go back in their communities and not be triggered by those things that once caused them to think those things about themselves, whatever that negative belief is.
1: So someone's listening right now, maybe many people, and they say, you know, this is resonating with me. I haven't heard this before. This sounds like me. Is there some path of healing? I mean, does a person need professional counseling? Are there certain insights that they need? What does it take to say, hey, I recognize I have this problem, or do they not typically recognize it's a problem?
0: There comes a point in everyone's life where they get tired of being miserable, even though it's comfortable. You know what I mean? Right?
1: Fair enough.
0: So it's like, okay, I'm done. I'm done with this. I'm tired of this. And so sometimes change is more uncomfortable than being miserable because it's familiar. But there usually comes a time when people are like, okay, I'm done with this. And when you get to that point, then you're able and willing to make those decisions. I'm sure as a doctor, you're familiar with motivational interviewing, and that's basically figuring out where a person is at on a Likert scale, 1 to 10 or 1 to 5, where they're at with motivation to change, their belief around whether they can change or not, and whether they're going to be, whether it's something they really actually want to do. So you can say, yeah, I need to stop smoking, and yeah, I believe I can, but I don't want to, you know? So when someone gets to that point where they're like, yeah, I'm tired of this, I'm tired of this, then I believe that they have the motivation, they have the belief that they can change because they want to desperately, and they have the motivation to change because they're tired of it. And so, yeah, there's several different ways to get from A to B, several different ways to disconnect from that. Some people do it in spiritual ways where they're able to unplug because of their connection with the Creator, and they begin to believe that the Creator created them and values them and loves them. Other people do it in connection with clinical counseling, where they find a clinical counselor that matches their needs and goes that route. Some people, sometimes it's a conversation with a mentor or someone who they find who can speak truth into their life and help them to make those choices at that time. So I would encourage anyone who's listening to pray to the Creator and ask the Creator, hey, what do I need to do? What path do I need to take for health and healing in this area that I'm tired, I'm done with this, I want to do things differently?
1: I love the perspective that you're sharing with us. And like you said, it's not one size fits all. There's all kinds of different resources available. But if a person listening today is saying, you know, I'm at a point where I need help, start by asking the Creator, start exploring some of the resources that locally are at hand, because there's basically opportunities for them to get help.
0: And I would say, don't stop. Don't stop until you get help, because you may not be able to get help for what you need from the first person or the first place you go to. So continue to ask for help until you get to that place.
1: No, that's exciting what you're mentioning. And I love the fact, though, that you're also working with folks, young people that maybe are not asking those questions, but they're on that trajectory where they're maybe already dealing with some of those same issues. Help us to understand what goes through your mind when you're doing counseling, when you're looking out for the whole person health of these young men, especially at Holbrook Indian School.
0: It's kind of touchy because sometimes they come and they don't understand that the environment that they came out of, that there was issues, that there was dysfunction. I've heard people tell me, well, this is my life and I just have to get used to it. You know, I've had students tell me that they would share with their parents that they were being abused, and their parents would say, well, you know, get used to it, you know, get over it. Everybody deals with it. I dealt with it. You know, it's just part of life. And so the first part sometimes of my work with them is to help them to understand that there is an issue and that there's a potential or a possibility or an opportunity for things to be different. And that's huge because that creates hope. Because in the current state where they're like, oh, this is life. I just have to get used to it, get over it, deal with it. There's no hope there.
1: Right.
0: That's it is what you got to look forward to. So then you start thinking about things like suicide. You start thinking about things like, well, you know, if I got to deal with this, then I'm going to find a way that I can deal with it and numb out. So, you know, alcohol, drugs.
1: Wow.
0: You know, whatever you can get your hands on, you know, to help numb that pain. Because this is life. Well, how are we going to deal with it? Let's numb the pain.
1: I love how you're trying to rewrite the narrative with the students, help them to see that bigger picture, and how you're sharing that with us. As we continue our dialogue, Lauren, I'm really interested in going more into some of the lifestyle practices. You know, we touched a little bit on physical activity, but if you were to give us kind of an overview of the lifestyle principles that you're trying to help young people embrace, give us that maybe in a nutshell.
0: We use the concept of, I'm sure you're familiar with it, it comes out in several of your books, but 8 laws of health. So there are these 8 principles that are set out in the Word of God, and also confirmed and affirmed by science. And so you as a physician understand that if a client is sedative, then you're going to have these diseases that come from being sedentary. And so, unfortunately, many of our students do not have that concept. They don't have the concept of cause and effect. What I eat actually affects how I feel or even my emotions. And so for us, we're trying to make that connection between what they put into their body and how they feel physically, mentally, emotionally, spiritually.
1: We want to dive into these 8 laws of health. We're going to talk about that in the next segment. These are things that are transforming the lives of young Native people, but also can make a huge difference in your own life. My guest, Lauren Fish. She's the Counseling Department Director for Holbrook Indian School. I'm Dr. David DeRose, and we will both be back in our next segment right after these important messages.
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1: Welcome back to our second half of American Indian and Alaska Native Living. I'm Dr. David DeRose. Sitting across from me in the Convention Center in Orlando, Florida, competing with the ambient noise of the many other exhibitors here, is Lauren Fish. Actually, I happen to be right next to the Holbrook Indian School exhibit here in the Convention Center. Across from me, if you want to get a little bit of perspective, there are academic programs, language schools, one from France and the other from Spain, helping people expand their cross-cultural perspectives. Next to me on my other side is a school of anesthesia. They're training, I understand, a nurse anesthetist there in Tennessee. So this is kind of a whole cross-section of people doing education and health work throughout the world, literally. Lauren, you're in the heart of Indian country. We've been talking about how you've been, as a team, at Holbrook Indian School, trying to instill healthier lifestyle values. You mentioned this concept of 8 laws of health, and we want to talk about these laws because anyone tuning in today can benefit from them. The first one you've alluded to and illustrated was activity, being sedentary, sitting all the time. I think most people realize not most conducive to health. We are made to be physically active. I think that's on most people's radar screens. One of the laws of health that seems to be maybe a little bit more difficult for folks to conceptualize has to do with the power of water. And why don't you share with us a little bit about that one?
0: So as many people who live on reservations know, water is not always readily available.
1: Mm-hmm.
0: The average American uses, I don't know, somewhere around 150 gallons of water a day.
1: Wow.
0: Sometimes some of the homes where our children come have maybe 3 or 4 gallons a day.
1: Wow.
0: And so, you know, water usage, not only inside, but also outside is important. Hygiene. And it's interesting, some of the testimonies of even some of our teenage boys are, they're appreciative that we help them to understand the importance of hygiene.
1: Okay.
0: So if you can imagine that, an adolescent boy saying, yes, I'm happy that I learned the concepts of hygiene. So again, not just water inside, which is important, but water outside as well. And the healing power of water. We talked briefly earlier about, you know, quitting smoking and the power of hydrotherapy, you know, just hot and cold, hot and cold water. So our students like a lot of different drinks besides water. And sometimes they say water doesn't taste good. So we try to find ways to help them to make water taste good. We put filters on some of our drinking fountains. We've provided little flavor packets for them to put in their water, little natural flavored packets for lemon or lime or whatever. And so sometimes it's just getting used to it, though. It's what you're used to. You know, if you're drinking Pepsi, 5 or 6 Pepsis a day, water is going to taste horrible, right? Mm-hmm. But if you're drinking, you know, 5 or 6, 8 bottles of water a day, glasses of water a day, Pepsi is going to taste horrible.
1: I mean, I can relate to what you're sharing because I didn't grow up a water drinker. People that know me today might think that's something strange to say because I drink a lot of water at this point in my life. But as I reflected on it, yeah, I mean, I didn't like water at all and didn't have a taste for it because I was drinking all those, you got it, you know, soft drinks. But I also later identified part of the problem, and it's what you mentioned. Some of the water just tasted bad.
0: Yeah.
1: I mean, you know, they put all this chlorine and other stuff in it. Some municipal water sources, although it might be, quote, safe as far as microbiology, it just tastes bad. And so, yeah, getting the water filtered or getting a simple filter and starting to get in the habit of it, getting away from those other beverages, and I developed an enjoyment for water.
0: Yeah.
1: So I drink a lot of water today.
0: And what I would encourage people who may be wanting to graduate towards drinking more water is you probably shouldn't stop cold turkey. You're going to run into other issues. You're going to get discouraged and give up. I would say every other, drink some water. Drink a glass of water. If you're going to drink a soft drink, and then drink a glass of water. And pretty soon your body's going to say, hey, we like that second one better. Because it's not just about hydrating. One of the things that we do to educate the students is your body is about 75% water and your brain is about 85% water. And so what happens when you get dehydrated? You get a headache.
1: A lot of people do.
0: You lose energy. Not to get too much into science, but water actually creates energy in our cells at a cellular level that gives us energy in the rest of our body. So at the end of the day, I try to help the students understand that it's not just about staying hydrated. It's actually what the water is doing in your body and for your body and ridding your body of toxins. Whereas these other drinks, even fruit juice, which is good in some ways, but not as a water substitute, cannot do that water can do, because it's the source of life. You know, you go to some countries in the world and the word for water is life, basically.
1: Well, I love the connection with energy. You know, a lot of people say, what are you talking about? There's no calories in water. I mean, the way I explain it is to get the oxygen, the calories, if you will, the glucose, to the tiniest cells. Your microcirculation has to be healthy. Mm-hmm. And your microcirculation basically tends to shut down if you don't have enough volume.
0: Yep. Yeah.
1: So you're exactly right. I mean, it's counterintuitive. Same with when I was in medical school, I had a mentor who said, you know, water is a diuretic. And I said, that's dumb. You know, sure, you drink more water and you're going to have to get rid of more water. But no, he was being very serious because if you drink more water than you need, I mean, presumably you don't have a heart problem or a kidney problem. That water takes extra sodium with it, and then as that extra sodium's being eliminated, it pulls additional water with it. So you say, wait a minute, people are saying, you're talking about drinking water to not be dehydrated. Now you're saying water will help us get rid of excess fluid. That's the amazing thing. So a lot of these lifestyle habits balance the body. If you're dehydrated, water will rehydrate you. Yeah. If you're healthy otherwise and have some fluid retention, drinking more water may help you get rid of that fluid because you're getting rid of excess sodium. Tell me, as a mental health professional, about coming back to activity. To me, it seems activity is the same way. Doesn't it help to balance our nervous system?
0: Well, there's many, many studies about the benefits of activity on mental health. And just think about this. If you're struggling with something, say you're anxious about something that's going on, or you're worried about something that's coming up, or you have a problem that you're trying to figure out, or maybe you're depressed about something, when you get up and go take a walk and you're thinking about it while you're walking, when you get back, the problem's almost resolved. You know, you feel better, not only physically, but mentally, emotionally, spiritually, you feel better when you get back from that walk. So one of the things I want to say about our students is, physical activity is not an issue with them. They're getting plenty of sunshine, plenty of fresh air. Most of them are very active. Now, video games are primary interest with many of our students. And so there's that disconnect for them that sometimes when they go home, they're not outside and they're not active. But some of them specifically choose, you know, they live in a very rural area, most of them. And so they're able to take long walks or hikes, you know, with their dogs. They have animals that they're taking care of. And so the physical activity part is not so much what we need to preach to them. It's more the lifestyle choices. It has to do around food and how different foods affect their health and their emotions and their mental ability. And we see this many times. And I talk to the students about it. I say, look, you're going to go home and you have a choice. And you can eat a certain way and drink certain things and stay up all night. And then you come back. And it's going to take you 2 or 3 days to readjust and to be able to do well in class again. Or you can go home and you can stay on a good sleep schedule. You can choose to eat or not eat certain things. You can choose to stay hydrated. And then when you come back, you will have a shorter transition period. But we see that all the time. And so it's not so much me telling them, you can't do this or you better do this or else. It's me saying, hey, you have a choice. These 8 laws of health are a choice. They're not laws like you better do this or else. They're a choice. And isn't that what the Creator does? The Creator gives us choice. And going back to water, there's no other element put together in such a way in the whole world, in all of nature. And so wasn't the Creator awesome to make this thing called that we call water that does all this miraculous things that even defies science?
1: I love your emphasis. And I do want to talk more about the diet element. Because one of the things I love about Holbrook and I love about your perspective is you're not trying to pull people away from their native culture, but you're trying to say, hey, we're just pointing you back to things that your elders valued. I mean, even before European contact, for example. So tell us what that means practically as far as diet. What are you trying to help students value or reappreciate that maybe has not been all that important for them prior to showing up on the campus?
0: I think it's just the understanding of cause and effect, you know, because they're like you said, their way of life changed so much with European contact, and then with the move to the reservations, and then they were given rations that weren't healthy.
1: Right.
0: And then you have the growth of Western civilization and the fast food diet, unhealthy food items in your convenience stores. I always like to refer to the study that they did on a tribe that was separated by the Mexican-American border, where the tribe south kept more active lifestyle and more traditional, growing their own food, raising their own sheep, etc., to north of the border that got assimilated more into Western culture and Western eating habits. And so same exact genetics, right? But the lifestyle diseases were astronomically more north of the border.
1: No, it's an amazing study, and quoted many times, published in some of the diabetes journals at first, but like you mentioned, rates of diabetes just remarkably higher among those who had been more assimilated into what we call Western lifestyle. So I love that emphasis, and you're really basically saying, hey, look at what happens when you stay close to your cultural roots, like these Native Americans who are south of the border, who weren't so influenced by the fast food industry and all these other influences.
0: And there are still some, you know, we go to Chinle, and you have the beautiful Canyon de Chelly there. I hope you've been able to be there. But there's families that still have land down in the canyon, and they're still farming that land. And so to me, that really speaks to how they used to do things. And so I hope that we, having our agricultural program there, encouraging them to do these same things at home with their families, will encourage them to not only make better lifestyle choices, but better overall choices.
1: We're talking about Holbrook Indian School and how the programming there is helping young people to embrace lifestyle principles really that are part of their cultural heritage, at least historically. It's making a profound difference in their lives and can make a profound difference in yours. We've been speaking about 8 laws of health. We're going to continue this discussion with some of these other laws of health in our final segment. My guest is Lauren Fish. He is the Counseling Department Director for Holbrook Indian School. He's going to stay by for one final segment. Stay with us. A lot more important practical information coming up right after these messages.
2: 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That's 1-800-775-4673. We'll be right back after this.
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2: 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Here again is Dr. DeRose.
1: Welcome back to our final segment of American Indian and Alaska Native Living. I'm Dr. David DeRose. My guest, Lauren Fish from Holbrook Indian School. Practical health principles can change your life. They're changing the lives of students at Holbrook Indian School, and they can change your life. Lauren, we've been speaking in this show about a number of these so-called eight laws of health. We've spoken a little bit about nutrition, some about water, some about physical activity, but that's three that we spent most of our time discussing. There's five other laws of health. What other things do we need to be adding to the dialogue?
0: Well, like we said, a lot of the students, they naturally grow up running around outside. They spend most of their day out in the fresh air and sunshine. So activity isn't one, and fresh air isn't one. And it might be important, and I encourage the students to maybe open a window or open the curtains. When you're in the house, get some fresh air in the house. I would say rest is probably important. You know, we shared a little bit earlier how, you know, we're encouraging them to keep their sleep schedule when they go home, you know, because
1: when
0: they go home, a lot of times they're staying up all night playing video games and then sleeping all day. That really messes them up when they get back. But it's more than just how many hours of sleep you get a night. And we talk to them about the importance of that. And, you know, when you're younger, it's important to get a little more. And then as you get a little older, you can get a little less. And so how many hours of sleep do you need? You know, some people need less. So at the end of the day, when we're talking to them about rest, it's not just about sleep at night. It's also about mental health, giving your brain a rest. If you're a very anxious person, find a place or a space where you can take a break from that. And a lot of times people find that kind of rest in focusing on the Creator, focusing on His Word, focusing on things that He has done for them. We call it gratitude at the school. It's one of our three values that we talk about. We talk about respect, and we talk about gratitude, and we talk about those two things. But if you don't have gratitude, then you're going to lose that sense of rest, because then you're focused on your problems and your worries. And so that sense of gratitude forces you to look around and say, oh, I may not be happy right now, but I like that this is going on, or I'm enjoying this. And so it really does force you to reevaluate where you're at and your view of life. So it's your perspective.
1: I love this concept. I don't think I've ever connected them. I've spoken a lot to people about gratitude, the power of gratitude. In fact, I was just doing an interview. Someone was interviewing me in this very venue, and we ended that interview talking about the power of gratitude. But I never really made that connection with rest. We talk so much about sleep and sleep hygiene and positive mental outlook, but putting gratitude in as part of these positive sleep principles, I don't hear a lot of people discussing that. What do you find with your students? Do you find that that's an easy discipline to cultivate, or is that a tougher sell than maybe getting up at 6 in the morning and going to the weight room?
0: For some of them, the attitude changes is easy. You know, because they see the value in it. For others, they want to hold on to that bitterness or that negative attitude they have. So one of the other values that we have at this school is respect, and then kindness, and then gratitude. And so we find that respect is generated from the gratitude and from the kindness. So that's how I encourage them to start. So start with the gratitude. What am I thankful for? What do I appreciate about today? Even though I may not be having a good day, what are some things that I can find that I do appreciate? And then, in turn, find some way that you can do some random act of kindness. Because when you're doing something for someone else, that's taking the focus off of you and your problems. And then you're able to give joy to someone else. And then come to the respect. And we always tell the students, respect is earned, right? And so if the student has lost respect with someone, or if a staff has lost respect with a student, that needs to be rebuilt. That relationship needs to be healed. That friendship, that connection needs to be worked on. And so at the end of the day, we're trying to help our students be able to not only navigate being a student, but then when they go out in the real world and they're taking those values with them of respect and kindness and gratitude. And we feel like they may not have the same verbiage, but that these are cultural values that their elders would like them to be able to use every day in the real world.
1: I love how you connect these concepts, Lauren. Gratitude, kindness, I think pretty easy to track. If I'm thankful, can inspire me to want to give back to others. Like you said, kindness can help me recognize that I'm making a difference in other people's lives, can give me a source of gratitude as well if I'm impacting others. But I think that other piece of respect is a harder connection to make. So I'm trying to follow that path in my own mind. I'm thankful. I'm helping others. Are you trying to emphasize that when a person is doing these things, they become more respect worthy? They can look in the mirror and respect themselves? Is that kind of where it starts? Or would you connect the dots a little bit differently?
0: I think it builds confidence, but it also builds contentment. So one of the issues with disrespect is that when people are not content, if I'm in a situation and I'm not happy with what's going on and I'm not content and I dwell on that I'm not content, I'm not going to be able to be respectful or kind or be grateful for anything. And so at the end of the day, there has to be a certain level of contentment. And I, for me personally, that goes back to a friendship with the Creator. For me personally, that goes back to a connection with a friendship with the Creator, because if I believe that I have value and worth and that He created me with value and worth, then I'm going to be content with who I am, with where I'm at, with what I'm doing, with what's going on around me, even if I don't like it. And so at the end of the day, that's one of the things that we're trying to help our students to understand. You may not like what's going on. You may not be happy about what's going on, but can you be okay? Can you be content? Because if we can be content, then I believe that changes our attitude about how we see things, how we view the world around us.
1: You know, so we've been walking through these 8 laws of health. We've talked about nutrition. We've talked about physical activity. We've talked about drinking more water, use of water externally, hydrotherapy. We've talked about this concept of rest. And usually we think of in terms of getting adequate sleep, staying on the same schedule. But really, you've been helping us see that our mental outlook is going to affect whether we can rest well or not. And I could just tell you as a physician, I see a lot of patients who have trouble sleeping. In fact, here I'm at this convention, got a text from my nurse saying that one of the patients is having trouble sleeping, wanting some kind of a medication. Now, that's typically what the physician hears, is someone looking for a medicine to help them sleep. There are some other powerful health principles in these 8 laws of health. One that I've noticed people struggle with, it's sometimes called moderation, other times temperance. How do you deal with that one when you're working with young people?
0: I word it this way: none of the bad and easy on the good.
1: Okay.
0: Because you can eat excess of good and it affects you adversely or poorly.
1: It can
0: have bad effects. But really, when we come down to it, if we've allowed ourselves to unplug from these negative beliefs about ourselves that we deserve to be miserable or that we're unlovable or unworthy or that we don't deserve to be happy, then we begin to make the choices about those things, the bad things. We don't want those bad things in our life anymore. So a lot of times it comes down to moderation on the good things. And, you know, some people say, oh, a little bit of this, a little bit of that, you know, isn't. But, you know, you wouldn't be, oh, a little bit of poison is okay once in a while. But so, I mean, that's what we're saying. So I'm asking the kids, hey, none of the bad, easy on the good, you know.
1: Nice.
0: And that's how I explain moderation to them.
1: No, I love that concept. And so let's bring this back full circle. So folks have been listening in. They say, hey, it's one thing for me to apply some of these principles, but I've got a young person who I think would benefit from Holbrook Indian School. How does someone get a hold of you and the team at Holbrook?
0: Our website is one of the best ways. It's holbrookindianschool.org. And there's some awesome videos and stories and on there that would kind of give an idea about who we are and what we've been doing for 78 years now.
1: Wow.
0: And you can also reach us at the main office number, 928-524-6845. And as of this recording, we're currently receiving applications.

0: ask the creator. He knows he has the best plan for your life, and so ask him, and he will let you know.
1: Lauren, thank you so much for all that you're doing in Indian country, for what you're doing at Holbrook, and for sharing with us on today's edition of American Indian and Alaska Native Living.
0: Thank you, Dr. Rose.
1: And thank you for each one of you who've joined us today for our broadcast. As always, I'm Dr. David DeRose wishing you the very best of health.
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3: With SRN News, I'm Keith Peters in Washington. South Carolina Senator Lindsey Graham was eulogized today in Washington by his colleagues in the Senate. Senate Majority Leader John Thune says Senator Lindsey Graham fought hard for causes he believed in.
4: Until my last breath, I will be fighting for this cause, he said. And he was. He was a fierce defender of Ukraine. He was a fierce defender of the unborn. And on the surface, these might seem like two completely separate issues. But it strikes me that in another way, they are both of a piece. In both cases, Lindsey Graham saw injustice, and he spoke up.
3: Ukrainian President Volodymyr Zelensky attended the services today along with Israeli Prime Minister Benjamin Netanyahu. Graham, who died July 11th in Washington at the age of 71, will be buried tomorrow in his native South Carolina. The issue of food insecurity continues making headlines throughout Central America. Guatemala has one of the world's highest rates of child malnutrition, with nearly half of children under five suffering from chronic hunger. That leaves mothers like Yolanda speaking to us through an interpreter with very few options to feed her kids.
5: Right now, they are hungry. They want food, and we don't have enough to get to the whole week. It made me feel sad. Sometimes I get in my room by myself and I cry. I wonder how can I make their life better in order to give them food. I don't want my sons and my daughters to suffer.
3: SRN News is partnering with the Christian nonprofit relief organization Food for the Poor to help tackle this crisis. 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On Wall Street, the Dow up by 537 points, the Nasdaq dropped 55, the S&P 500 advanced 15. This is SRN News.
1: 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Have a great day.

0: News. New guidance on religious liberty from the Trump administration. Correspondent Michael Harrington reports.
1: The Department of Justice has sent a memo to all executive branch agencies updating religious freedom rules in light of recent Supreme Court rulings and adding a section on parental rights. Kelly Shackelford of First Liberty Institute is praising the DOJ guidance, saying it will, quote, ensure that the federal government will respect the religious liberty rights of all Americans when implementing the president's policies. Michael Harrington reporting.
0: Benjamin Netanyahu says New York Mayor Zora Mamdani is fomenting hate by calling the Israeli prime minister a war criminal who should be arrested if he visits the city. Speaking to Fox News, Netanyahu says he fully intends to attend the United Nations General Assembly gathering of world leaders in New York this fall. Mamdani has publicly admitted that he lacks the authority to arrest any foreign leader. This is SRN News. Here's the Wall Street Business Report.
2: Americans' confidence in the economy fell this month as gas prices resumed their climb after the U.S. and Iran stepped up their fighting.
3: The Conference Board said Tuesday that its consumer confidence index fell to 90.8 in July from 92.2 in June. Consumers' view of current business and labor market conditions fell by 3.6 points to 114.9. Consumer attitudes had improved modestly in June as gas prices came down to around $3.70 a gallon from more than $4.50 a gallon in late April and early May.
2: That is Bernie Bennett, Johnson & Johnson, proposing a multi-billion-dollar settlement.
4: Johnson & Johnson has agreed to pay $5.5 billion to tie up remaining lawsuits that claim its talc products caused ovarian cancer. The drug maker has been dealing with talc-related lawsuits for years.
2: That is Ed Donahue reporting at the close on Wall Street. The Dow at 553 for the Wall Street Business Report. I'm Bob Agnew.
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5: Here's an important truth for your life today. Love means doing what God has commanded us. And he has commanded us to love one another, just as you heard from the beginning. 2 John 1, verse 6.

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1: Just sit right back and you'll hear a tale of a faithful trip.
2: In the year 1831, biologist Charles Darwin began a faithful journey on the HMS Beagle. On that journey, Darwin formulated the controversial theory of evolution, which has impacted society down to this day.
3: Our goal is to punch holes in that theory, so we'd like to welcome you to
4: Sink the Beagle.
5: Fire one, Captain.
3: Good shot, John. You are improving with age.
6: I get better and better with more practice, Stan, especially with these smart bombs.
3: I am Stan Hudson.
6: And I'm John Kurlinski. We'd like to welcome you to another fun-filled episode of
4: Sink the Beagle.
3: A very lighthearted look at the very serious, unlight issues of creation evolution, where we came from and where we're going, which is really
6: the topic of our show today.
3: Well,
6: we are talking about protology and eschatology, and first we'll begin with protology.
3: Protology. I just had my exam not too long ago and did really well.
6: We're not talking about the gloves, Stan.
3: Oh. Well, oops.
6: Protology.
3: My bad. Okay, what are we talking about then?
6: Protology means the study of the beginning, and eschatology is another fun-filled word talking about the study of the end.
3: The end. The beginning and the end. The Genesis and Revelation?
6: Yes, they are related, you know.
3: Ah.
6: Matter of fact, if a serious Bible student or not so serious, a casual observer might want to look at their Bible and observe this for themselves. If you go to your Bible, to the book of Genesis, you'll find a couple chapters, first three chapters, you have the beginning of the world, the creation, it's very good, and you have this thing called the fall.
3: First two chapters, a perfect world.
6: Perfect world, the third chapter.
3: And third chapter is where the world has sin enter it.
6: As sin enters the world.
3: And corrupts
6: comes
3: it.
6: Through the door and makes a mess of things.
3: It does.
6: But if you go to your Bible, and you go to the end of the Bible, the other end of the book.
3: Revelation.
6: Book of Revelation. And you go to the 20th chapter, which is a third from the end. You discover a place where sin exits the world.
3: The exit, the book of endings, ends sin in the chapter, in the third chapter from the end. And then the next two chapters?
6: Next two chapters, you have a recreation, a restoration of a perfect world again. So the book begins really good. It ends really good.
3: And then there's this mess in between?
6: The mess in between. And that's where we are right now.
3: right now, in the mess.
6: In more ways than one. No.
3: Okay. Now, why is it important that we compare the beginning with the end? Why Genesis, Revelation? Is there a tie? Is there an importance in understanding the two together?
6: Well, there is. And there's actually an importance of believing that both are real. Because some people don't like that, especially evolutionists, or what we would even call theistic evolutionists, progressive creationists, like to kind of diminish those early chapters of Genesis.
3: Genesis 1 through 11 in particular.
6: And also verses 1 and 2 is kind of a, chapters 1 and 2 is kind of a myth or kind of a thing. But if you do not have a proper understanding of beginnings, how can you ever believe in the proper understanding of the endings? There's a lot of Christians out there, Stan, who I think just like to pick and choose.
3: Pick and choose. Well, if you pick and choose in God's word, I suppose you might get yourself to the place where you'd look at something even as sacred as the Ten Commandments and pick and choose, let's say, the nine top ones or something and forget
6: our
3: the
6: top
3: ten.
6: Top nine, yeah. And say, God.
3: Yeah. Yeah, let's vote on these. And
6: me too. Okay.
3: And suddenly, if you, let's say, you don't keep Sabbath, you forget Sabbath, you don't remember Sabbath, what are you telling God?
6: You're telling God that your revealed ways, what you've asked us to do, aren't really important. I think I can kind of handle this one for myself.
3: Mm-hmm. Mm-hmm.
6: And you're saying, I'll be my own God.
3: Okay,
6: I'll decide what's true.
3: If you're above God's word, you are kind of taking that position. Okay, so back to Genesis, Revelation. You are saying that those who have a tendency to mythologize the first few chapters of Genesis might have a similar tendency to look at Revelation, or why shouldn't they anyway?
6: Well, I think it's more or less why shouldn't they? Often there are many believers who believe that God's going to come one day, either, and some things are wrong in how he's going to come, but they believe he's going to come and recreate a new heavens and new earth. That's what the Bible declares.
3: It's a hope of mankind.
6: It's a hope of mankind. If it isn't, we're all most miserable for believing anything.
3: Yep.
6: But my question to these types of thinking is saying, yet they want to minimalize Genesis, especially the first 11 chapters, especially chapters 1 and 2. If you minimalize Genesis 1 and 2 and say, you know, I don't believe in that miracle that God spoke and it was, that God declared it and it stood fast and it was very good. Mm-hmm. I don't really believe that it happened exactly like it says or in any way, shape, manner, or form.
3: It took millions of years in evolution.
6: Billions of years.
3: And these little critters kind of oozed up out of the gunk in the pool, a pond one day. Mm-hmm. And they just kind of started to, you know, flap around and put arms and legs and feathers and tails. And here we are.
6: Here we are. The acme of evolution.
3: The acme, yes.
6: The whole point is that some people believe in that theory, that see no divergence between the creation story, which is a supernatural story, as we've been talking about in recent weeks, and they don't they see no compatibility between that story and the evolutionary story, so they choose evolution in that part. Mm-hmm. But yet they still want to believe in God because they're kind of scared that if without that thought, their life is kind of meaningless. And they may even believe in Jesus Christ. Mm-hmm. What's interesting is they have no trouble picking a miracle of incarnation and resurrection.
3: And science wouldn't exactly feel great about those things, would they?
6: I think that science kind of goes, ooh, ah, ee, ah, I don't like those either. Those hurt my brain.
3: Miracles are tough on science. So you're saying
6: those miracles are tough. Their miracles, they have no problem with their miracles.
3: Well.
6: Shazam, and there was life in that there pond.
3: and out it crawled, and here we are. Okay, well, all right, so back to Revelation. So you're saying then that it's an inconsistent position for some to take that Genesis was myth mostly. Mm-hmm. But Revelation is fact, mostly.
6: Mostly fact, yes. And it will occur at certain times, and that eventually God will do what he says he's going to do. It's sort of like they have a little later evidence. You know, it's post-Jesus Christ, so they can't really get rid of it if they believe in Jesus. And a lot of theistic evolutionists believe that salvation is through Jesus Christ.
3: New Testament Christians, is that what you're saying?
6: Yeah, we're kind of looking at the NT Christians.
3: Well, okay, so... So there's an inconsistency here, you think. Now, if you want to really, you're talking about the bookends of the Bible, the first few chapters and the last few. Genesis is nothing if it is not the book of beginnings, the book of where things originated. All that we see, mankind, the world, sin, death, all these different issues that we see start Babylon, Israel, God's special people, suffering, and so on. All this stuff is begun in Genesis. Including the plan of salvation even is revealed in Genesis. But in the book of Revelation, you have all the endings of these kinds of things or how things end up.
6: Yeah.
3: And how can you be consistent and say, I believe in the endings. I believe in how these things end up. But you don't believe on
6: how they began.
3: How they began.
6: That,
3: or the issues originally as were there.
6: And another thought, when you look at why did God give us Genesis? He gave us Revelation to give us hope and to give us security about our future. But I believe he gave us Genesis to give us security and faith that our past was good.
3: Okay.
6: In other words, who was there when God, you know, he asked the question in Scripture, were you there when I made Pleiades? Mm-hmm. Were you there when I speak these things? And where were you? Mm-hmm. In other words, no one was there as an eyewitness, as an empirical witness outside somehow observing God creating, but God let us know that he did it.
3: And eyewitness accounts are the best.
6: And so God said, I was there. Mm-hmm. I did it. I did it this way. I spoke and it was. And I'm wanting you to know so you can feel, have faith and security that you are not an accident, that you do have a beginning, and your beginning is with me.
3: Okay.
6: I am a creator God.
3: Well, let me take a little peek at Scripture on this, John.
6: Because we have a torpedo
3: text to help sink the beagle.
6: Darwin's false beginning story.
3: This is again from Isaiah. We've been getting a lot of torpedo texts from Isaiah lately, from chapter 46, starting in verse 9. Remember the former things of old. Remember the beginnings?
6: Yeah, God asked us to.
3: For I am God and there is no other. I am God and there is none like me, declaring the end from the beginning and from ancient times things that are not yet done, saying, my counsel shall stand, and I will do all my pleasure.
6: God says, hey, remember, I was back there. Mm-hmm. I made these things. I made you. Mm-hmm. You're important to me. Then he also says, not only that, this text says, you want to know something? I'll even tell you about what's going to happen.
3: Yes, and my counsel stands. It doesn't change. It doesn't alter. What I say, you can take to the bank. This is how your end will be. And it's a happy ending. I looked at Revelation.
6: It's a good
3: ending.
6: It's
3: a good ending.
6: If you get beyond chapter 20.
3: Blessed are those that have part in Revelation 21.
6: Those who end up in the end of chapter 20, end up in the lake of fire. It's not a good place to end.
3: Yeah, that's right. Reminds me of a cartoon, John, where the fellow is looking with a fortune teller into a crystal ball, and it says, in the side of the cartoon, it says, bad news about the afterlife. And the crystal ball fortune teller is looking at it, and she says, bring marshmallows.
6: Bring marshmallows.
3: Disturbing news about the afterlife.
6: Well, yeah, it's going to be a hot one.
3: It's going to be a hot
6: one. And quick.
3: Hot and quick, in fact. Yes. Not hot and long.
6: Yeah, that's another thing, too. The people who like long age, some of the same people who believe in theistic evolution also believe in long age afterlife when the Bible says you're no more. Your ashes under the feet. You don't exist.
3: Yes, and we will spend an upcoming Sink the Beagle on that topic when we talk about volcanoes in Scripture. And believe it or not, there are a number of references. We'll talk about that and how it affected early man's thinking about his future.
6: A little bit of Revelation
3: 20 there. Bring marshmallows.
6: Yes. But the whole point is that God is revealing himself, and he doesn't want us to pick and choose our miracles.
3: Mm-hmm.
6: He doesn't want us to make up our myths. He says, I have a true story. I am the God who declares it. Mm-hmm. You can trust in it. Remember it. Don't forget it. You were made specially for me. You were made for relationship with me. I also have a future and a hope that you might have a future and a hope. You know, of all things, you know, we do funerals, Stan, now and then. And one thing that I always marvel at is people that have, you know, a relationship with this eternal being who believe that they're not accidents of the universe, also believe that they don't mourn, they don't cry like those who are basically have no belief in the supernatural, no belief in the truth of the Bible.
3: We just did a funeral for a real dear old saint here just a week or so ago, and she was a worker for God. She did Bible studies, and she did things for the poor, and she lived to be in her mid-80s, and this dear saint went to sleep in the Lord, and it was the funeral had this hope about her. It's very much a light, a look back at a wonderful life, and everyone had no doubt about her future. Everyone felt calm and at peace with that. Now, you compare that to some of the funerals you and I have been to or done, where it's less certain. Way less certain in some cases. And there's a darkness, depression.
6: And the people who are mourning those, maybe they themselves aren't in a very close relationship with truth or with Scripture or with God. Mm-hmm. And they have a very heaviness about them. A, their loved one is gone. B, they're never going to see them again. And C, they don't have any hope that there's an ending, a good ending.
3: That's right.
6: This world is all there is. Get used to it. The cold, hard fate of reality. There is no joy in this journey.
3: So, John, you and I, as firm Bible-believing, Bible-thumping creationists, believe that it matters that you believe in Genesis because it is foundational to understanding and believing Revelation.
6: You can't have one without the other. They're bookends. They are bookends. And the neat part of the book, the middle part of the book, really, it's not middle as far as the proportional middle, mm-hmm. but the middle of the Scripture is found on a hill where the Creator becomes a creature mm-hmm. and redeems all that has gone wrong because of the fall, the sin. He's undoing the fall in himself. He embraces it all, and this great God, the Savior, comes and ends this thing called sin.
3: That's right. Redemption leads to restoration, and the restoration of Revelation is true because God said it. He declared the end from the beginning, and you can put your faith and your trust in that the God who wrote Revelation is the same God who wrote Genesis.
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1: So you ask, how could Jesus be completely man while remaining completely God? Some things must be taken by faith. For in childlike trust, we must come to God and simply believe. And though the wisdom of God may confound the wisdom of man, now, as then, truly wise men still seek the Savior and find Him by faith.

0: With the Wall Street Business Report, I'm Bob Agnew. Americans' confidence in the economy fell this month as gas prices resumed their climb after the U.S. and Iran stepped up their fighting.
1: The Conference Board said Tuesday that its Consumer Confidence Index fell to 90.8 in July from 92.2 in June. Consumers' view of current business and labor market conditions fell by 3.6 points to 114.9, the third straight monthly decline. Consumer attitudes had improved modestly in June as gas prices came down to around $3.70 a gallon from more than $4.50 a gallon in late April and early May.
0: That is Bernie Bennett, Johnson & Johnson, proposing a multi-billion dollar talk settlement.
2: Johnson & Johnson has agreed to pay $5.5 billion to tie up remaining lawsuits that claim its talc products caused ovarian cancer. The drug maker has been dealing with talc-related lawsuits for years.
0: That is Ed Donahue reporting at the close on Wall Street. The Dow at 553 for the Wall Street Business Report. I'm Bob Agnew.
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4: The evolutionary tree of life is dying. Learn about it next on today's Creation Moments. And now, here's our Creation Moments host, Ian Taylor.
5: We are all familiar with the evolutionary tree of life. It is supposed to depict how life began as a single-celled organism and over immense periods of time mutated into all the various forms of life we see today. We have offered several Creation Moments programs recently that explained how new genetic studies simply do not support this evolutionary tree. Those of us who accept young Earth creationism are not the only ones who are beginning to notice this problem. Creatures that are completely unrelated, according to the evolutionary tree, have been found to have very similar genes. More often than not, DNA information disagrees with a creature's supposed lineage as it is presented on the evolutionary tree of life. Very different creatures, unrelated according to the evolutionary tree, develop from very similar genes. Our genetic knowledge of creatures is most complete with the simpler organisms. Even evolutionists have admitted that microorganisms without a nucleus do not fit into any kind of evolutionary tree. The facts are killing the evolutionary tree of life. Some evolutionists are admitting that the history of life cannot be represented as a tree. Some even ask whether the history of life can ever be known with any certainty. In short, the new genetic information now rapidly accumulating supports the Bible's teaching that each kind of creature was separately created. New genetic information shows that there are multiple trunks to the tree of life. We may be reminded, however, that the only real source of life is our risen Savior, Jesus Christ.
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8: Jesus showed men what it takes to lead and succeed in life. It's never easy, but it's always worth it. Join us on our epic journey of faith as we follow Jesus, the blueprint for men. A long time ago, in a garden far away, there was a big ant hill. And every morning, the ants would climb out of their ant hill, and in this big, long line of ants, they'd go marching across the garden and across the yard and over to the trash can. They'd go up the shiny side of the trash can and down inside. Then they'd spread out and grab all sorts of food. Well, they'd pick up their food in their big jaws and they'd turn in one big line. They would march all the way back across the yard, across the garden, and down into their anthill. Well, they did this day after day after day. But one day something was different. Right in the middle of the garden, someone had dropped a spoon. And in the shininess of the spoon, the ants could see their reflection as they walked by. Well, most ants didn't stop to think about it at all. They had a job to do. But one little ant caught a glimpse of himself, and he stopped, and he looked, and he was like, "Man, I look good. Look how strong I am. Look how big I am." And then he looked at the food in his mouth and he said, "You know what? I'm too important. I'm too big. I'm too strong to be doing this menial task." So he spit the food out and he went and he took a break. He got up underneath some shade and just relaxed. Well, as the ants kept walking back and forth in front of him, going to the trash can to get food and then going back home to drop it off, they said, "Hey, what are you doing? Come work with us." And he said, "Nah, I'm too big for that. I'm too important for that." And so the ant spent the whole summer relaxing in the shade, enjoying the summer breeze, and not working hard at all. Well, life was good for him until fall came. One morning he woke up and he was cold and shivering, and he realized that he couldn't stay outside anymore. He tried to go back into the anthill, but they wouldn't let him. They said, "You're not a part of our family anymore." He said, "Well, what am I going to eat?" And they said, "Well, did you get some food? Did you store up for the winter?" "No, I didn't. I was too important. I was too strong and too big." And so the ants sadly shook their head and said, "Well, you're on your own." The Bible says pride goes before a fall. And many times as men, we feel like this ant. Sometimes we look in the mirror and we see ourselves and we're like, "Man, I'm good looking. I'm strong. I'm talented." We know where our giftedness is. We know where we're better than other people. And sometimes we can lean on that and we feel prideful. If you're a dad, it's really easy to look at your kids and think, "Man, I'm so much smarter than them. I'm better than them. I'm more important than them." If you're a husband, it's easy to look at your wife and hear her talking about whatever she's talking about. And in your head, you're thinking, "Yeah, yeah, I know the answer. Just be quiet and I'll fix it for you. She's so emotional. She just doesn't get it. I'm so logical. I'm right." And that's the same kind of pride that that aunt had. We look at ourselves, we think we look good, and then we look at the people in our family, whether it's our mom and dad or our sisters and brothers or our kids or our wife, and we think, "You know what? I'm better than you. If you would just listen to me and take my advice, if you would just do what I want you to do, if you would just act the way that I want you to act, then your life and my life would be better." So some of us men, we start to control people. We fall into manipulation and coercion and intimidation. And other men, we just disconnect. We stonewall. We withdraw. We pull away. But both of those unhealthy behaviors come from pride. Now, if you're a Christian and you're married, you've heard about Ephesians 5. That's when Paul says, "Husbands, love your wives just like Christ loved the church. And wives, submit to your husbands." Now, I've been to many marriage seminars, and whenever they talk about the wives submit to your husbands, the men start nodding and smiling, and the women roll their eyes, and they're like, "Ugh, I don't want to do that." But if you read Ephesians 5:21, the verse that comes right before the section that talks about marriage, Paul says, "Submit to one another out of reverence for Christ." Submit to one another? Guys, he's telling you to submit to your wives. He's telling you to submit to your mother-in-law, to your father, to your children, to other Christian men. You see, Paul understood how dangerous and deadly pride was. And when we accept the biblical command to submit, we're not saying, "Okay, you're the boss of me and I'll do whatever you say." No, no. We're saying, "I value you. I elevate you in my mind so that your opinions are important. Your desires are meaningful to me. I want you to have a great experience. How can I help you? How can I serve you? How can I love you? How can I build you up?" Now, guys, I'm not an expert on women, but I can almost guarantee you that that is what women want. They want a man who's not going to submit to them and mindlessly let them control them, but they want a man who says, I want to put you above me. Guys, this is why in the chivalrous society, we open doors for women. We want to go in first, but we say, you know what? I'm going to open the door and let you enter. That's why so many things in our society that we just kind of think are polite, it goes back to this idea of submission. Now, when I let a woman walk through the door in front of me, I'm not saying you're in charge of my life and I'm going to do whatever you want. No, I'm just saying, hey, I value you. I will respect you and let you go first. And that's the example that Jesus gave us. You see, when Jesus took off his outer garment and he knelt down and he washed the disciples' dirty feet, he was submitting to them. Now, he wasn't saying, okay, guys, I'm going to be the Messiah King that you want me to be. No, he didn't change what he was doing with his life, but he said, I'm going to put your needs before mine. You've got dirty feet. I'm going to wash them. Now, Jesus was not supposed to be washing anybody's feet. He was the master. He was the teacher, but he saw a need and he submitted. And that's the fifth principle of discipleship. I don't know if you've been following these discipleship principles and doing them in your life, but if you have, the first four have been all about you and your connection to God. The first one is to come to Jesus just as you are every moment, regardless of your emotions or how you feel, just come to Jesus. The second principle is to surrender to Jesus and give him all that you have, all that you are, and your attitude every single day. The third principle is to spend unrushed time with Jesus in prayer and reading your Bible. And the fourth principle is to ask and receive for a fresh baptism of the Holy Spirit every day. Now, just like going to the gym or eating healthy or drinking water, if you're doing these four things every day, a lot during the day, you're going to start to change. Your spiritual muscles are going to grow. Your character is going to get stronger. And then you're ready for the next principle, which is every day, come to God and say, how can I love my family today? What can I do specifically to love my wife or my kids or my mom or my dad or my brother or my sister? How can I love the people that you've put in my life? Now, here at Blueprint, we understand that not everyone comes from the typical American family with 2.5 kids and a white picket fence. And if you're a listener, you might be thinking, hey, I don't have a wife, or I don't got kids, or I'm not the typical Christian guy. None of this stuff applies to me. And that's why when we did the morning summit and we challenged guys to love the people in their lives with the five love languages, we used the term MVP, most valuable player. So who's the MVP in your life? For me, it's my wife and my daughter. And one of the ways we grow spiritually is by loving the MVPs in our life. Now, loving someone is really complicated because even if you're all married, there's not one way to love your wife. I know my wife, she changes daily, and the thing that she loved yesterday annoys her today. So it's really hard to know, okay, how do I do this love thing? And that's why the fifth principle is so important. It calls us to come to God and say, God, how can I love my family today? What do they need from me? And then you just wait. This becomes a part of that unrushed time you're spending with God. And this is when the rubber meets the road. You know, if you read the book of James, he talks about faith without works is dead. And so much of Christianity, and especially in Adventism, it's all about the doctrines and the beliefs and the proof texts, and we're right and they're wrong, and we've got all this head knowledge. But God's trying to take it from our head to our hands. He wants us to act like Christians, not just to know what Christians know. And I'll be honest, guys, like a lot of people in my church and my community think I'm an amazing Christian because, oh, he's doing this podcast. He's an elder at church. He preaches good sermons. But my family, they see me in moments that I'm ashamed to even think about. They see me when I lose my cool or when I'm critical or mean. And that's where Christianity's real. Anybody can preach a sermon, but only you can love your family. The people God put in your life, whether it's your wife or your kids or your parents or your siblings, whoever it is, those are the people that you have the ability and the opportunity to impact for eternity. So go to God and say, God, how can I love them? Do you remember the ant in the story at the beginning of the show? He thought everything was fine until winter arrived, and then all of a sudden he realized, I'm not as amazing as I thought, and he was humbled. But by then it was too late. He had lost too much. Guys, I work in men's ministry, and it breaks my heart to see men who, like this ant, were just too prideful. They didn't value their wife or their kid until it was too late. And then when winter came in, either their relationship is destroyed or they're looking at a divorce or their kids don't love God and have rejected them or whatever's happened in life, they look at it and they're like, oh man, I was so foolish. I was so prideful. I wish I had not lived the way that I lived. And so right now, I just want to reach out to you and just beg you to come to Jesus and ask him, how can I love my family today? Don't wait until it's too late. Don't wait until your wife is so hurt by your words or broken by your absence of love that you just can't reach out to her anymore. Don't wait until your kids are grown and don't care about what you think anymore. Do it now. Do it while your parents are still alive, while your siblings are still in town. Whatever's going on in your life, now is your chance to reach out and love them. As Christians, we feel this burden to go witness and to do Bible studies and to help baptize non-believers. But a big part of what we're called to do is to love our families. And to do that, guys, we got to humble ourselves. Like that ant, we got to stop looking in the mirror and thinking, man, I'm amazing. My ideas are right. My brain is smart. My muscles are big. My whatever. It's like, it's not about us. It's about submitting to the people who are in our lives and saying, you know what? You've got great ideas too. You are beautiful. You are awesome. You are valuable. I believe in you. And your spouse or your kids or your parents or whoever the MVP is in your life, once they know that you believe in them, once they know that in your heart you're submitting to them, you're elevating them, you're saying your desires are more important than mine, then their hearts open up. And you get to experience the beauty of what true love is all about. That's the gift that God wants to give you. And that's why we're doing these discipleship principles, so that we can become close to Jesus and learn what love really is. And then he can take that love and share it with our families. This is going to transform your life if you guys commit to this and do it. And I just want to encourage you to step out in faith. And today, just stop and say, God, how can I love my MVPs? And listen for what he tells you to do, and then do it, and you'll be glad you did. God bless. Most men in church these days are bored. Let's be honest, sermons and singing is nothing like a good adventure. Men were built for action, for challenge, and for leadership. Now that kind of talk's going to get me in trouble with the PC culture, because they say masculinity's toxic. Men must be neutered for people to be safe, but that's a lie. What makes a family, a church, and a community safe is the presence of strong male leaders. In this world of compromise and chaos, we need solid leaders to wake up and step up. Go to blueprintformen.org and sign up for our leadership summit while you still got time. Space is limited, so don't wait. Jesus was a man of action, a man who overcame challenges and a strong leader. Being a part of his church should never be boring. So step into the adventure of leadership and follow Jesus. The Blueprint for Men.
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9: World War I began on July 28, 1914, and by the time it was over, over 16 million people were dead, and a lot of people had made a lot of money. The war to end all wars was not, and that might be because it isn't easy to kill the goose that lays golden eggs. Double Medal of Honor recipient Smedley Butler wrote a book called War is a Racket, in which he detailed how his many tours of duty made some people a lot of money. Nothing wrong with making money, but what would it do for peace if people weren't able to get rich off war? 1 Timothy 6:10 says, "For the love of money is a root of all kinds of evil." Remove the financial incentive and things would likely change. Again, money's fine. Having a lot of it is fine. But the desire for money can fuel a lot of unfortunate activity. Be sure that doesn't happen to you. John Bradshaw, It Is Written.

Moses is one of the most admirable of all biblical characters for his achievements during his lifetime. To lead over a million people across the desert, constantly dealing with unbearable heat, living out of movable tents, hygiene issues, water, the list goes on. All the while doing this, he was trying to get them to understand who God is and what is sin, salvation, and grace. In order to do this, Moses needed to have the utmost thoughtfulness, compassion, patience, firmness, and wise judgment in order to lead with integrity and authority. God always provided for his people the necessities of life. Water flowed freely from the rock whenever and wherever they needed it. As they neared the promised land after 40 years of wandering, God decided to test their faith and the water stopped for a short time. Their doubt came back and Moses was instructed to talk to the rock and the water would come out. After listening to the complaints of the people and their lack of faith, for an instant Moses lost his temper and hit the rock rather than speaking to it. The water flowed out, the people were satisfied, but God was not happy. Moses had been instructed to talk to the rock, not strike it, due to the symbolism involved. As a consequence for disobeying God's command and for losing his temper as a leader in front of the people, Moses was told by God that he would not be able to cross over into the land of Canaan. This must have been a terrible pronouncement on Moses. His life had been completely geared towards taking the children of Israel from Egypt to Canaan, something he was committed to doing despite the 40-year delay. And now, even though God tells him he will not enter the land himself, he continues to faithfully lead the people. And now, as they come near to the borders of Canaan, true to his word, God tells him that he must now climb Mount Nebo. Leaving the people one last time, he makes his way up Mount Nebo here, in silence and alone. From the top, he could see across where the Dead Sea is today, all the way into the Promised Land. On a clear day today, you can see all the way to the hills that surround Jerusalem. Moses could see into the land he had led the people towards, the land he had always dreamed of entering. No doubt as he thought back on his life, he contemplated his time in Egypt, his time alone in the wilderness, confronting Pharaoh, leading the children of Israel out of Egypt, crossing the Red Sea, the golden calf, the 40-year delay in the wilderness where nearly everyone who left Egypt died in the wilderness. Now on its very borders, he knows he will not be able to go over. For one sin of disobeying God in a moment of anger, he was denied entry to Canaan. God would lay Moses down to rest, but his life would not be without reward. Moses' final resting place was never found. Indeed, his body was never found. Christians believe that God resurrected Moses and took him to heaven, for on the Mount of Transfiguration, Moses and Elijah appeared and came to encourage Jesus. Though he did not see the earthly Canaan, he did see the heavenly Canaan. Moses teaches us that the words and commands of God are specific and not to be taken lightly. May we be careful that we take God's word seriously in our lives.

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3: 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And He has commanded us to love one another, just as you heard from the beginning. 2 John 1, verse 6.

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3: Hi there, this is Uncle Dan.
4: And I'm Aunt Carol. Welcome, everyone.
3: Well, that means all of you boys and girls, moms and dads, aunts and uncles, grandma and grandpa, and friends.
4: As you know, Uncle Dan, we have a story today that should be of interest to everyone.
3: Well, if I remember correctly, today's story is a continuation of our story from last time.
4: You're right. If you were tuned into our previous program, you know that it was on the early life of Thomas Jefferson. And that story ended just when he had been given the monumental task of writing the Declaration of Independence.
3: So, Aunt Carol, why don't we get started right away with today's episodes? What do you call it?
4: I call this story Champion of Democracy. Having been given the task of writing a document which would declare the American colonies free from the control of British rule, Thomas Jefferson settled himself at a small portable desk in his upstairs rented room in Philadelphia, and there he began to pen the words which would change America forever.
5: When in the course of human events, it becomes necessary for one people to dissolve the political bands which have connected them. We hold these truths to be self-evident, that all men are created equal, that they are endowed by their Creator.
4: Finally, after 17 days of diligent work, during which he drew on his memory from the logic and enlightenment of his experience, Thomas Jefferson had the document ready for the committee to look over. Both John Adams and Benjamin Franklin made suggestions, which Jefferson incorporated into his writing. On July 2, 1776, Congress officially voted in favor of Richard Henry Lee's proposal to pronounce the colonies free from British domination. And then Jefferson's declaration went to the floor of the convention, where for several days it was considered line by line. Jefferson listened unhappily as certain portions were altered or deleted.
6: It's all well and good to accuse King George of forcing people into slavery and allowing them to be sold in the marketplace, but I say that without my slaves, I can't run my plantation.
7: Without the slaves, the entire economy of the South would be in ruins.
8: But how can we argue that all men have the right to life and liberty, yet ourselves hold men in bondage?
9: Exactly. Slavery is a foul contagion in the human character.

0: for you to say, Adams. I move we completely strike the slavery issue from the Declaration.
1: Once again, Thomas's endeavors to end slavery were thwarted. And during the debate over changes made to the Declaration, Benjamin Franklin tried to cheer his friend up with humor.
2: Don't be too downcast, my friend. The document is still your own.
3: This reminds me
2: of a story. There was once a hatter who designed a sign for her shop that read, John Thompson Hatter makes and sells hats for ready money. Whereupon his friend started making suggestions. One said the word hatter wasn't needed, and another said hat wasn't necessary because of the picture of the hat. Another thought for ready money wasn't necessary because, of course, people would be paying for the hats. By the time the man made his sign, just his name and the picture of a hat remained. But the sign was still a success.
1: In spite of Franklin's humorous story, Thomas was not happy. But in truth, the document that resulted still remained a credit to his own intellect and expertise, and it did accurately reflect the heart of the American cause. After 3 days of debate, on the evening of July 4th, the delegates voted to adopt the Declaration, pledging to each other our lives, our fortunes, and our sacred honor. Although the wording was approved on July 4th, only two men signed it at that time, John Hancock, president of the Congress, and one other officer. On August 2nd, nearly a month later, most of the remaining delegates put their names to the document.
4: Richard, Henry, Lee. There. Now the pen goes to you, Thomas.
5: All right. T.H. Jefferson.
1: As soon as Jefferson's business in Philadelphia was concluded, he visited Monticello for several weeks and then took his family to Williamsburg, where as a delegate to the Virginia legislature, he helped draft a system of government for the colony, which he felt would serve as a model for the other colonies as well. James Madison, who was somewhat a disciple of Jefferson, helped him work through the issues.
6: Well, Thomas, you certainly have ambitious goals. First, to abolish the laws of primogeniture.
5: Yes, James, certainly that. There is no reason why the firstborn son should inherit everything from his father and leave other children destitute.
6: Agreed, I'm sure. And second is your concept of separating the religious institutions from the business and support of the state.
5: Indeed. There are a growing number of Quakers and Baptists and other non-Anglicans among the citizenry of Virginia. This colony was settled by those seeking religious freedom, and it is entirely unfitting for the government here to promote any specific religion or denomination.
6: I see no reason why the state should pay the salaries of Anglican ministers.
5: Very true. And then there's the matter of slavery. I've tried several times, as you know, to write legislation which would abolish the practice.
6: Unfortunately, those lines were removed from the Declaration.
5: Yes, but in the end, I know that God is just, and his justice cannot sleep forever.
6: And then there is your passion to establish some kind of public education, free education.
5: I have no illusions, James, that everything can be accomplished immediately. But if we introduce these concepts step by step...
6: Then... perhaps there is hope for the future.
1: Jefferson's next few years, until the war with Britain was over, were a real mixture. He performed public service, during which he was elected governor of Virginia and was nearly captured by British forces. His home life was full of tragedy, caused by the deaths of two infant children, his wife's worsening health, and the occupation of Monticello by the British. There was also fulfillment, as he wrote the first draft of an extensive work entitled Notes on the State of Virginia from information he had compiled on the history, geography, climate, natural endowments, and many other elements of his beloved Virginia. Then, in May of 1782, his wife Martha, whom he always called Patty, gave birth to another baby girl.
7: Patty, dearest, here. Let me take her. You need to rest.
8: Yes. I'm so tired.
7: There, there, little one.
8: Lucy.
7: Lucy? You want me to name her Lucy? After our dear little Lucy who died last year, is that what you mean?
8: Yes. Please. Lucy.
7: Lucy it is, then. Rest now, dearest. Sleep.
1: Patty never regained her strength, and 4 months later, she died. Thomas was completely devastated. After 3 weeks of constantly pacing to and fro in his library, he saddled his horse, and taking his 10-year-old daughter Martha, known to the family as Patsy, he rode through the woods for hours on end. Day after day, he and Patsy continued to ride and ride and ride until finally he was rescued from his grief by a motion passed by Congress appointing him to travel to France. Although those plans fell through, he was soon busy again and was elected to another session of the Continental Congress, where he chaired a committee responsible for managing the new land gained from the Treaty of Paris. This Northwest Territory, as it was called, nearly doubled the size of the country, eventually becoming the states of Wisconsin, Illinois, Indiana, Michigan, and Ohio. Then, in 1784, Congress again commissioned him to join John Adams and Benjamin Franklin in France.
2: Ah, Jefferson, welcome to Paris.
5: Thank you, Mr. Franklin.
2: Oh, come now, Thomas. Benjamin, away with formalities for old friends such as we.
5: Ah, yes. And Mr. Adams, John, if I may.
3: Why, of course. Abigail will be delighted to know you've come.
5: Your dear wife. Yes, please give her my regards.
3: Gladly. Are you and little Patsy settled in, then?
5: Yes, as well as my secretary, William Short, and, of course, James Hemmings, my manservant.
2: Well, then we must all dine together tonight. John and I will catch you up on progress.
3: We're glad to have you aboard, Thomas. The three of us have fought hard to secure the destiny of our beloved country. And now, it's of vital importance that we establish economic and trade agreements with as many countries on this side of the Atlantic as possible.
5: I wholeheartedly agree. Ah, it's wonderful to be here, to see you both again. If we accomplish no additional victories in our lifetime, gentlemen, we must ensure the economic survival of our new democracy. And also...
2: Also?
5: I understand there are wonderful little bookshops scattered all about Europe.
2: Ah, my friend, always searching, always collecting. No doubt before you're done, you will have compiled a finer library than any other citizen in the entire United States.
1: A few months later, Thomas Jefferson received a letter from home which relayed the sad news that baby Lucy had died. This meant that of the 6 children born to him and Mrs. Jefferson, only 2 survived. Young Martha, or Patsy, who was with him in Paris, and little Mary, who was still in the States under the care of his sister. In June of 1785, when John Adams left Paris to become ambassador to England and Franklin returned to the United States, Thomas became the American minister to France. He handled a number of critical diplomatic situations, but he also found time to enjoy his passion for the arts.
5: Ah, Mrs. Causeway, this is wonderful. You painted this, truly?
9: Oh, yes, Mr. Jefferson, I did indeed. After all, I should know my own face better than any other.
5: It is a most stunning self-portrait.
9: You are very kind. My husband is also a painter, you know.
5: Perhaps, but not so talented as yourself. And I hear you are a composer as well.
9: A few little pieces. But what is all this? I know you are a man of many talents. Your Notes on the State of Virginia has now been translated into French.
5: Rather badly, I hasten to say.
9: Be that as it may, Mr. Jefferson, the whole world knows of your gift with a pen and your passion for liberty. And another of your writings, the Statute of Virginia for Religious Freedom, has already been printed not only into 1, but 3 languages. It enjoys much popularity and much influence as well.
5: Mrs. Causeway, tomorrow I have meetings all day, but the day after I will be free. Would you like to accompany me on a grand tour of the galleries of Paris?
9: Why, Mr. Jefferson, that would be perfectly delightful.
1: Thomas continued to soak up the culture of the old world, and as time allowed, he toured southern France and Italy. Later, fearing that his youngest daughter, Mary, whom he called Polly, would grow up without knowing him, he sent for her to make the journey to Paris. Her companion for the trip was Sally Hemmings, a 14-year-old slave girl whom he had inherited upon the death of his father-in-law, John Wayless. Sally was just 1/4 black and the sister of James Hemmings, who was already with Jefferson in Paris. She was also the half-sister of his late wife, Martha. Mr. Wayless was Sally's father as well as Martha's.
5: Look, Patsy, there she is.
10: Polly, hello.
5: Polly, my dear, how you've grown. Welcome to Paris.
11: Father, is that you? Sally, is that them?
10: Yes, Miss Polly.
5: Yes, yes, your father and your sister. Have you forgotten us?
12: Say, Aunt Carol, how about taking just a quick break to tell our listeners about some of the other historical stories that we have available? I'm thinking there might be quite a few boys and girls who would enjoy hearing about other famous people.
1: All right, Uncle Dan. I can think of one man right away that fits in very well with these stories about Thomas Jefferson.
12: Oh, I think I know who you mean, Aunt Carol. Paul Revere.
1: Yes. We have 4 exciting stories about him during the time that America struggled for independence. Everyone already knows about his famous ride, but there's so much more.
12: Very true. And let's see, we have stories on George Washington.
1: And George Washington Carver.
12: Yes, right. And Abraham Lincoln, Henry Ford, Eli Whitney, Robert E. Lee, Albert Schweitzer.
1: Thomas Edison, Benjamin Franklin.
12: Booker T. Washington. Well, I guess we could go on almost forever.
1: Well, not quite. But there are so many fascinating people in history. And if you'll go to our website at yourstoryhour.org, that's O-R-G, and click on products, you'll find all of our historical stories listed.
12: And here's the good part. You can purchase them either in CD albums or by MP3 downloads.
1: Right. And while you're on the website, take a look around. 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
12: And free...
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1: Or you can write us at Box 8, Niles. That's N-I-L-E-S, Michigan, 49120. And now, let's get back to our story called Champion of Democracy. After her arrival in Paris, 10-year-old Polly quickly renewed her acquaintance and attachment to her father and sister, and Jefferson enrolled her in the same school as Patsy. Through the weeks and months that followed, Thomas stayed in touch with happenings in the United States by letter and learned that the new Constitution had been adopted, which replaced the Articles of Confederation. George Washington had been elected to become the first president and John Adams as vice president. Jefferson wrote to friends back home that he was very pleased with progress.
5: We can surely boast of having set the world a beautiful example of a government reformed by reason, alone, without bloodshed.
1: Soon, Thomas was laying plans for an extended visit to America. He and his entire company left France in October of 1789, and immediately upon arriving in Virginia, he learned that Washington had named him to serve as Secretary of State. Once the travelers reached Monticello, the family settled in somewhat as Thomas continued to consider what his response to Washington's appointment might be.
5: Patsy, is that you?
10: Yes. Oh, Father, you'll never guess.
5: What is it, my dear? You're positively glowing. The fall weather has put color in your cheeks.
10: No, Father, it's not the weather.
5: What then?
10: It's Mr. Randolph.
5: Thomas?
10: Yes, he's asked me to marry him.
5: Really? Oh, that's wonderful news.
10: You're not upset then? I mean, it has been so fast. We've hardly had time to unpack our things, but oh, Father, I'm so excited. I mean, I haven't seen him for years, but when we did meet again,
5: No fear, my dear. If I could choose a husband for you myself, I could select no better person. His father and I were practically like brothers at Tuckahoe when my father went to manage his family's estate. But this does complicate things a bit. When do you plan to marry?
10: Soon. Soon. Oh, Father.
5: Well, then, I shall see to it that you are settled before I go to New York. It's now the temporary capital, you know.
10: You're going to accept President Washington's appointment, then?
5: I would much prefer to be here and tend to the business of Monticello, Patsy, but yes, I have a duty to serve. With Washington as president and Adams as vice president, and with Mr. Franklin so ill, The truth is that I am the most experienced, particularly in foreign matters, to serve as Secretary of State. Yes, I shall accept. And now, my dear, we have planning to do.
1: The duties of the first Secretary of State included domestic as well as foreign assignments. For example, Jefferson helped set up the U.S. patent system, and he was instrumental in establishing and designing the new United States Capitol, first called Federal City and later renamed Washington, D.C. Of course, there were many difficulties which needed attention, especially since the new republic was just in its infancy. But Thomas was particularly stressed by the uneasy relationship he had with another cabinet member, Alexander Hamilton, Secretary of the Treasury.
5: This is highly inappropriate, Mr. Hamilton. Any dealings with Major Beckwith should come directly to me. He is, after all, seeking information on whether we should side with Britain or with Spain, should they come to blows over the capture of the British ship off Vancouver Island.
6: I can't control to whom Beckwith speaks, Mr. Jefferson. We are old acquaintances, so naturally...
5: Naturally, you should have sent him to me immediately. Such business clearly does not lie with the Department of Treasury.
6: I reported it to the President, did I not, Mr. Washington?
13: Gentlemen, the bigger issue here is the consequences of any alliances we may make.
5: Exactly, Mr. President. The danger is that if we were to side with our recent enemies, namely the British, a thought which is very distasteful to me, and the British should win over Spain in any conflict, they could claim the mouth of the Mississippi, which Spain now holds, as their rightful territory.
6: Surely you can't believe that...
13: The British have not withdrawn their settlements in the upper Mississippi Valley. And of course, they hold the territory in Canada.
5: Yes. It could mean that with a blockade by sea, the British would surround us on all sides, a result which we desperately need to avoid.
1: The conflict with Hamilton continued through a number of issues and resulted in a bitter war of words in the press. By the time President Washington had decided to run for a second term, Thomas had decided to go back to Monticello, but then changed his mind for fear the public would think he was running from Hamilton's political attacks. Before long, however, he did return home, weary of politics and eager to get back to farming.
5: Ah, dear sister, it's good to be home.
14: We've missed you so much, Thomas. All of us. Monticello seems so very lonely without you. I don't know what we, my children and I, would have done without your kindness.
5: Come, come, Martha. This is your home as well as mine. Why, you've been here nearly 20 years now.
14: It's hard to believe that poor Dabney has been gone so long.
5: I know. But you remember when Dabney and I were just boys, we pledged to each other that whoever died first would be buried right by the other, here on our favorite hill, where we spent many hours playing together. Of course, we could never know then that he would marry my beautiful sister.
14: Now, Thomas.
5: Or sadly that he would die so young.
14: Yes. But he could never have asked for a more loving friend than my own dear brother.
5: Mm-hmm. And I could never offer a more honorable tribute than to care for his wife and children, who just happened to be very dear to me as well.
14: Yes. Well, anyway, I'm glad you're back. And as you can see, there's much work to be done. Somehow the overseers just do not have your agricultural talents.
5: Or perhaps my enthusiasm for seeing things grow.
14: Perhaps.
5: Well, unfortunately, my public service has not supplied much in the way of funds. I need to make the fields productive again so we can at least feed everyone on the plantation. Then there are the debts, not only for the operation of Monticello, but those inherited from our mother's family and from my father-in-law. I don't know how I will manage, but I am returning to farming with great anticipation. You see, dear sister? The threshing machine.
14: It's amazing. You invented this...
5: Horse-drawn contraption?
14: Yes, well, contraption or not, it works. Just like the new plow you invented. And the threshing machine saves so much labor at harvest time.
5: Now, let's see. $685 plus... $350 plus. Even with the wheat harvest, I'm not bringing in enough money. I'm not much in favor of manufacturing, but I think perhaps I need some sort of business on the side.
15: Maybe something like a nail factory. I could build it right here at Monticello, and I could train some of the young men to operate it. Yes. Yes, that just might work. Ah, Monticello, how I love being here. And I think... yes, I know I want to make some changes in the central house there. Something reminiscent of the architecture I saw in Paris, with a wonderful dome and soaring ceilings. I'll have the workmen start immediately.
1: During these few months and years at Monticello, Jefferson's attention was largely consumed with the affairs at home, but he did keep in touch with the political climate of the times. When Washington announced at the end of his second term that he would not run again, the Republican Party urged Jefferson to run as someone sympathetic to the needs of the farmers. He was somewhat unenthusiastic about the idea.
15: I think, Madison, my dear friend, that you should be the candidate for president instead of me. What do you say?
1: But in the end, the party put Jefferson into the election. John Adams was his Federalist opponent. It was a close race, with Adams receiving 3 more electoral votes than Jefferson. However, in those days, the person receiving the most votes became president, and the runner-up became vice president, a situation which was changed by a later amendment to the Constitution. And in spite of the fact that Adams and Jefferson had collaborated during the days of the Revolution and continued their friendship, they had developed much different views of governmental power. Thomas discussed this with his friend, James Madison.
15: James, this doesn't look good. Adams has sprung a trap on us. He wants to use the friendship that you and I have had with France for political ends.
6: Yes, and now that our warships are clashing on the open seas, it puts us in a very bad light.
15: Indeed. And Adams is now building up the Navy, even creating a Navy department as part of his cabinet. And all to keep France at bay.
6: He seems to be afraid that French refugees will come to this side of the Atlantic with revolutionary ideas and cause problems.
15: Well, if the Alien and Sedition Acts that he passed into law are allowed to stand, no one will be able to express views against the government without serious consequences. But I say that our government is strong enough to stand up to any criticism.
6: We don't have to deport people who disagree with policy.
15: Exactly. Democracy demands that we allow dissenting views to be heard. You know, James, the Alien and Sedition Acts may very well become a key issue in the upcoming elections. It could become quite a battle.
1: Events would soon prove Jefferson to be correct. The election of 1800 produced much excitement and generated many unfounded accusations. It would also cause a deep rift between two friends who once had stood side by side in the battle for American independence, John Adams and Thomas Jefferson. In one sense, however, the warring of the two sides concerning the issues at hand proved that the American ideals of freedom and democracy which Jefferson had set forth in the Declaration of Independence were indeed alive and well.
12: Well, Aunt Carol, I can't wait to hear the details of how all this comes to an end. Although, I guess, if I knew my history better, I'd already know the answer.
16: I'll tell you what, Uncle Dan. In the next and final chapter of our series on Thomas Jefferson, you'll learn even more about him and our country's early history.
12: Sounds good to me. And you know, I've been thinking about what we said.
16: Oh?
12: You know, about all the famous people we featured in our programs?
16: Yes.
12: And when we were listing some of the folks, well, I just realized that we didn't happen to mention any of the women that we've talked about.
16: Why, come to think about it, you're right, Uncle Dan. And we can't let that just slip by now, can we?
12: Absolutely not.
16: Mm-mm.
12: So let's list a few of the famous ladies, shall we?
16: Okay.
12: I can think of one right away, Clara Barton, founder of the American Red Cross. We have 2 stories on her.
16: Yes, and how about Sybil Ludington, who, like Paul Revere, made a famous and dangerous ride to warn the colonists that the British soldiers were on the march.
12: Ah, that's a good one. And then there's Maria Mitchell. She discovered a comet.
16: Right, and Florence Nightingale, Molly Pitcher, Joan of Arc.
12: And don't forget Kate Shelley. She was certainly a hero to all the folks she saved.
16: I'll say. Well, I guess we won't be able to list all the famous ladies in our audio library, since our time seems to have run out. 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
12: Or you can write or call us for a catalog. 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And our address is Box 8, Niles, Michigan, 49120.
16: And remember to tune in again next time for the final chapter of our Thomas Jefferson series.
12: See you then.
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12: and Uncle Dan saying
16: goodbye, everyone. 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
4: Eugene?
5: Yes, Mr. Allen?
4: The dishes are piling up in the kitchen. Will you please take care of them?
6: Oh, I'll do that, Jack.
4: Oh, well, okay.
6: I mean, I don't think Eugene wants to mess up his suit.
4: Oh, good point. It's an awfully nice suit.
6: A very nice suit.
4: Now, help me remember, why is Eugene wearing a suit today?
6: Funny, the reason escapes me. Eugene, why are you wearing a suit today?
5: Droll, Miss Kendall. Very droll.
6: Oh, yes, that's right. Katrina's father is coming in today, isn't he?
4: Oh, that's right. Katrina and her father are coming to pick up Eugene for lunch. Isn't that right, Eugene?
5: I believe a suit is appropriate attire when meeting a successful businessman such as Katrina's father.
4: Oh, yes, you want everything to be just right.
5: Precisely.
6: Which explains why you're rearranging the straws for the fourth time. Huh?
4: And folded and refolded the napkins seven times.
6: And cleaned off.
5: I believe you've both made your point. With all due respect, you should form a comedy duo and take it on the proverbial road.
6: Why don't you just admit it, Eugene? You're nervous.
5: Perhaps.
4: Which raises an interesting question. Why are you nervous about meeting Katrina's father, Eugene? Hmm? I thought you and Katrina were only friends.
6: Yeah, friends.
5: Yes, so we are. But as I have just said, Mr. Shanks is a successful businessman. And as I'm not inclined to hobnob with such men very often, I may be a tad nervous. If only because I am, so to speak, out of my element.
4: Uh-huh. Eugene, huh? You're not going to rearrange the money in the cash register again, are you?
5: No, sir. I was just...
4: Look, why don't you go up to the Bible room and work on the Samson and Delilah display? You won't get messy. And I'll call you when Katrina and her father get here.
5: An excellent idea.
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5: All right, come on now, you pillars, cooperate. We can't have Samson pulling down crooked pillars. Greetings and salutations, Mr. Shanks. No, too bright. Hello, Mr. Shanks. Is hello too formal? Hi, Mr. Shanks. Hi, Armitage. No. It's a pleasure to finally meet you, Mr. Shanks. Oh, too grovelly.
4: Eugene?
5: Yes, Mr. Allen?
4: Katrina and her father are here. I'm sending them up.
5: All right. All right. Thank you. They're coming up. They're on their way, even as I speak. Did you hear that, pillars? You must straighten up. Can't have crooked pillars. Hamlet was supposed to bring down the temple, not I. Oh, no. Look at this mess. My suit. It's not possible.
6: Eugene?
5: Well, Katrina. Oh, no.
6: Eugene, where are... Oh, there you are.
5: Greetings.
6: What happened?
5: You could say that I brought down the house.
6: So I see. Well, I'd like you to meet my father, Armitage. Daddy, this is Eugene.
10: Oh, it's nice to meet you, Eugene.
5: As am I, Mr. Shanks. That is to say, it's a pleasure to salute you, sir. I mean, likewise, I'm sure. If you understand my meaning.
6: Yes, Eugene, shall we go to lunch?
10: Maybe Eugene would like to clean himself up a little first. Huh? I'm not sure he wants to go to this particular restaurant looking like he just got out of a drywall contest.
5: Precisely. Allow me a moment to vacuum myself off.
6: We'll wait here.
5: An excellent idea. Oh, boy. Drywall contest. It's quite amusing.
10: So, that's the infamous Eugene, huh? It's going to be an interesting lunch.
6: Now, Daddy.
10: Oh, you watch and see. Something will happen.
5: Oops.
6: Oh, dear.
5: Okay. I'm terribly sorry. I can't imagine what's become of my basic motor skills today.
6: No, it's fine, Eugene. It's only water. Here, use my napkin.
5: Oh, thank you.
6: Do you want some more water, Eugene?
5: No, thank you. Perhaps I'll just wring my trousers back into the cup.
10: My daughter tells me you're a part-time graduate student and employee at the college.
5: Yes, sir. Our department has a 5-year grant to produce statistics related to, any number of topics needed for research.
10: No, a grant, huh? Sponging off the taxpayers, then.
5: Yeah, I beg your pardon?
6: Daddy.
10: I suppose you're on some kind of a scholarship, too.
5: Well, as part of the grant, yes.
10: See? I think students should make their own way through college. I did.
6: Daddy, that's nonsense, and you know it.
10: Tell me, Eugene, when are you going to get a real job?
5: Mr. Shanks, I'd like to believe I do have a real job.
10: Just what I was afraid of. He'll be one of those career academics.
11: Will there be anything else?
10: Just the bill, please.
5: Mr. Shanks, before we embark on the ritualistic, no, I'll get it debate over the check, I'd like to insist here and now that I shall pay for it.
10: Okay.
5: No, really, I insist. It's only right that... Oh, thank you.
11: Your check.
5: Thank you, Garcon. I'll simply give you a,
6: Eugene, what?
5: Just a moment. I can't seem to find my, wallet.
6: Oh, dear. Does your jacket have an inside pocket?
5: Yes, but it's not there. I must have left it on the sink at Wits End when I was cleaning myself off. I'm sorry. And once again, I'm painfully embarrassed.
10: Here you go, waiter. Just put it on my card.
5: Thank you, Mr. Shanks.
10: I've been paying you through my tax dollars. I guess it doesn't hurt to pay for your lunch either.
6: Daddy!
5: Indeed. Well, here we are. Thank you again for lunch.
10: No problem.
6: I'll call you later, okay, Eugene?
5: Yes, thank you. Farewell.
6: Bye.
10: Well, that was interesting.
6: What was that all about?
10: What do you mean?
6: All that nonsense you were saying at lunch.
10: Nonsense?
6: Daddy, you don't believe a word you were saying. Why were you trying to humiliate Eugene?
10: Oh, I wasn't trying to humiliate him. I was just... testing him, that's all.
6: Testing him?
10: Yeah, I just wanted to see what he's made of.
6: Oh, Daddy, I can't believe you sometimes.
10: He'll get over it. I know the type. I'm just some boor he'll forget as soon as he's back at his computer.
6: Well, I wish that were true. What was a little test to you is probably a major upset to Eugene.
10: But why? If he's just a friend meeting a friend's father.
6: Yes.
10: Unless, of course, he isn't just a friend. Katrina?
6: I suppose he's more than a friend, yes.
10: More? Like, how much more? A little bit more? A moderate amount more? A whole lot more?
6: What are you asking me?
10: I'm asking you to tell me the truth. What exactly are your feelings for Eugene?
6: Well, if one had to be exact, you know, perfectly candid, I love him. Oh, Daddy... Oh, Daddy, I didn't want to say that.
10: Why not? If you love him, then you love him. Does he love you?
6: Well, I'm not certain, but I believe so.
10: Then what's going on? What's with this cat and mouse game you're playing?
6: What do you mean?
10: Come now, Katrina. You're too intelligent for this. Why don't you just spell out how you feel and get on with it?
6: Because it's complicated.
10: Oh, Katrina, doing my taxes is complicated. Getting two people who love each other together isn't complicated.
6: I don't expect you to fully appreciate this, Daddy, but as a Christian, I believe it would be a terrible mistake for me to become entangled in a deep relationship with someone who isn't a Christian. And Eugene isn't, and he shows no interest in becoming one.
10: I see. Now, believe it or not, I do appreciate your feelings. But that's beside the point. Right now, I'm concerned about what this relationship or non-relationship is doing to you.
6: Doing to me?
10: Oh, hon, you may not notice, but others have. I noticed it the moment I saw you. You look pale and nervous. The strain of being near Eugene but not having him is wearing on you. You're wrung out. Need I ask how your studies at school are going?
6: Well, they're not as good as they've been.
10: Grades?
6: Well, lower than what I know I can do, Daddy.
10: Well, thank you for being honest. Now, I'll be equally honest. I don't see how you can go on like this. Either you and Eugene come to an agreement about moving your relationship forward, or you give up the relationship with him completely. I don't see how you have any other choice.
6: Oh, Daddy, I've thought about that, and I've reached the same conclusion time and time again. But I don't have the strength to do it. Daddy, you don't know what it's like.
10: Oh, I do, honey, I do. And I'm here to help you. Maybe it's time for a new strategy.

0: It was a disaster, an unmitigated disaster. I couldn't have left a worse impression.
1: Eugene, sit down.
0: I'm sorry, Mr. Allen, but I'm agitated to the point where sitting down would be counterproductive.
1: Okay, then pace to your heart's content.
0: Thank you. I shall. It was a disaster, an unmitigated disaster, a disaster pure and simple, a disaster of biblical proportions.
1: I wish I knew what to say, Eugene. Frankly, I've never seen you like this, and I have to wonder what's behind it.
0: Behind it?
1: You met your friend's father, and it didn't go very well. It happens. You'll probably never see him again anyway, so just shrug and go on.
0: Shrug and go on? You jest, Mr. Allen. How can I simply circulate my shoulders and return to normal everyday activities when the father of the woman
1: Yes, you were about to say?
0: I was about to say, the woman I...
1: Mr. Allen, you love her.
0: Indeed. Why does this scene seem so familiar?
1: Beats me. It's not one I've played before.
0: I suppose I have. I feel like a wind-up toy in a box, banging and crashing from one wall to the next, but never getting out of the box, simply hitting the same walls over and over and over and over and over.
1: Eugene, I get the picture. You're feeling boxed in.
0: Precisely.
1: So, what are you going to do about it?
0: I'm not certain I can do anything. You see, I respect Katrina's Christianity too much to proceed with a relationship that might, put undue pressure on it.
1: So you're telling me you're stuck, right?
0: Correct.
1: You can't move forward and you can't move back.
0: Correct.
1: Sounds like another relationship you're dealing with.
0: I beg your pardon?
1: Eugene, I'm going to make a wild guess here, and it's none of my business, so you're welcome to tell me to keep my nose out of it, but...
0: Mr. Allen, I welcome anything you have to say.
1: It sounds to me like your relationship with Katrina can't go anywhere unless something drastically changes.
0: I suppose so.
1: The question is, are you prepared for a drastic change?

0: Hi, honey.
1: Hi, Daddy.
0: Sit down right here next to me, and let's hope this dinner is better than our lunch was.
1: So, how was Connellsville?
0: Oh, fine, the usual nickel-and-dime arguments over contract details. How was your afternoon?
1: I had my Bible study with Connie.
0: How was that?
1: Good. Well, but not very good. I mean, it was helpful, but not very encouraging.
0: Are you going to clue me in as to what you're talking about?
1: It's Eugene.
0: I figured.
1: The situation seems so hopeless, Daddy.
0: Oh, not hopeless, Katrina. No situation is hopeless. It's like I told you, we just need a new strategy, that's all.
1: I'm all ears.
0: Glad to hear it, because I've come up with an idea.
1: Oh?
0: I've been giving it a lot of thought this afternoon.
1: Uh-huh.
0: Katrina, I want you to move back home and go to the university there.
1: What?
0: I'm serious. It's the best thing for you to do. I think you should leave Odyssey.
2: Hey, you over there, I have a special invitation just for you. It's an invitation to this super cool secret club. Well, it's not really a secret. Actually, I'm trying to tell everybody about it because it's so amazing. 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
3: 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We always love hearing

0: Jean, what are you doing here so late? I thought you went home ages ago.
1: Oh, yes. I wanted to repair and reprogram the Samson display. The temple, as you may have noticed, seems determined to fall down before he pulls on the pillars.
0: Well, we certainly can't have that, can we? May I help?
1: Actually, you could hold Samson in place while I rewire the tops of the pillars.
0: Oh, my pleasure. Oh, what a character he turned out to be.
1: Beg your pardon?
0: Samson.
1: Oh, yeah.
0: Just looking at him reminds me of the story. Supernatural strength from God, and what did he do with it? Threw it away for a woman from another faith.
1: Excuse me, but I'm not certain I understand the connection. Yes, he was betrayed by a woman, but I'm not sure what her faith had to do with it.
0: Well, not her faith so much as his faith. Poor old Samson had a wandering eye. By committing himself to people of other faiths, it caused him to forget his own faith, the source of his strength.
1: Could you move a little to the right, please?
0: Sure.
1: Thank you.
0: Eugene?
1: Yes, Mr. Allen?
0: I was wondering if there have been any new developments with Katrina.
1: No, I haven't seen her since our lunch. I believe she's having dinner with her father tonight. Little surprise that I wasn't invited.
0: I've been thinking a lot about your relationship with Katrina.
1: Well, as have I.
0: You know, of course, there are similarities between what's happening to her and the story of Samson.
1: Ah, I assumed there was a connection. Though I assumed that I would be more like Delilah to Katrina Samson. I would be the one who distracts Katrina from her faith.
0: Maybe. Or maybe she's distracting you from yours.
1: Now, there's a twist I didn't expect. To what are you referring?
0: Well, I'm just wondering if she's distracting you from the faith you should have. How can I put this without seeming so... Well, you see, the bigger question beyond your relationship with Katrina is your relationship with Jesus Christ. It's been my observation that, like you can't move forward or backward with Katrina, you're in the same position with Jesus.
1: In what way?
0: Well, you can't make a decision one way or another because you don't have to. You're so sympathetic and reasonable, and everyone here at Witsand is reasonable, and you don't have to take any action. We just drift along, hoping for the best.
1: Well, what are you suggesting, Mr. Allen?
0: Well, I said earlier that something drastic may have to happen to move your relationship with Katrina. I think the same is true for your relationship with Jesus.
1: When you say drastic, what specifically do you mean?
0: I don't know. I'm just thinking out loud. But it could be anything.

0: Just a moment. Who is it?
1: It's me, Katrina.
0: Katrina? What a surprise! Your father isn't with you, is he?
1: No. I'm sorry to bother you so late.
0: Oh, is it late? I hadn't noticed. Please, come in.
1: Thank you.
0: Katrina, I am so sorry about what happened at lunch. I couldn't be more embarrassed.
1: No, don't worry about it. Daddy's as responsible for it as anyone. Eugene, I came here for a reason.
0: Oh?
1: Yes, and there's no sense in prolonging it, so I'll just get right to the point. Okay, here goes. I came to say that I think we've toyed around with our relationship long enough. I love you, Eugene.
0: Katrina.
1: And I hope I'm not wrong in assuming that you feel the same way I do.
0: Of course I do. I'll say it myself. I love you, Katrina. From the moment I met you,
1: No, Eugene. Look, It won't be constructive to recount those feelings now.
0: But I thought that...
1: That we love each other.
0: Right.
1: But we're in a dilemma. And I think you know that.
0: Yes, I suppose I do. I've been thinking about it all evening.
1: Me too. And it would seem that unless you become a Christian, there's no going forward in this relationship.
0: I have surmised as much.
1: So I assume that you have no desire to become a Christian now.
0: Katrina, if only out of my genuine love for you, I might say yes, and even go through the motions. But that would betray us both. So, sadly, I have no intention of becoming a Christian.
1: I didn't believe so, but I'd hope.
0: Perhaps I will one day. I can't honestly say.
1: Yes, perhaps you will. But I'm not certain you can while... Not like this. Not while you're wrapped up in such a safe and reasonable blanket.
0: Reasonable? Have you been talking to Mr. Allen?
1: No, I've just been thinking. Maybe the problem has been us. Me... Even Whit, Connie, Jack, Wit's End, all of us.
0: Well, how so?
1: We've given you a very safe and reasonable environment. One that doesn't demand anything of you. It's as if you've been inoculated against Christianity, like the flu. You've been given enough of a dose in order to become immune to it. You've had just enough Christianity to become immune to its impact.
0: Well, I haven't thought of it that way. But I must nervously ask where this conversation is now taking us. You seem to have reached some sort of a conclusion.
1: Yes, I have. My conclusion is that I need to get out of the way so God can deal with you directly on his own terms.
0: What?
1: No more comfort, Eugene. No more easy way out. No more hiding behind the faith of the faithful.
0: I shudder to think what that means. Are you going to stop having lunch with me? Are you going to cease our occasional phone conversations? Are you planning to stay away from Wit's End from now on?
1: Yes, I am.
0: No, Katrina, we're two adults. We can sort this out. You really,
1: Eugene,
0: have to rethink
1: Eugene,
0: this.
1: Eugene, it's already sorted out. I'm leaving Odyssey.
0: What?
1: I'm going home to be with my family.
0: No!
1: Yes.
0: No!
1: Eugene, I've prayed really hard about it, and this is the only way.
0: Katrina, please!
1: Eugene, please don't. It's all going to work out in the end, but for now, I'm really sorry, but I have to go. Goodbye.
0: Katrina, wait! No, it can't be. Katrina...
1: Okay, Daddy, we can go now.
2: How did you take it?
1: I never want to do anything like that again for as long as I live.
2: Oh, I'm sorry, sweetheart, I really am. You both must be heartbroken. But it's the right thing to do, you know that.
1: Yeah, it is. In ways I can't imagine now.

Throughout the Bible, we read about how God dealt with people in very unique and individual ways. He gave a shepherd named David victory over a giant, spoke to Joseph through dreams, and whispered to the prophet Elijah. Jesus called Peter from his fishing nets, spoke to a Samaritan woman at a well, and met Paul as a blinding light on the road to Damascus. The message is clear. God deals with each one of us in very specific ways through His Word, the people we meet, and the things that happen to us. The most important part is how we react to God and the choice we make when He calls us. We'll see in the weeks ahead how Eugene responds to this new turn of events in his life. You know, we love getting letters from you about today's program or anything you want to tell us about. So why don't you pick up a pen and paper and send me a note now? Our address is Adventures in Odyssey, Colorado Springs, Colorado, 80995. 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Our production engineer was Dave Arnold. And our executive producer is Chuck Bolte. And I'm Chris, hoping you'll join us again next time for more Adventures in Odyssey.

I'm E.J. Williams. Each year, millions of animals are abandoned, and more than a million are euthanized before they can be rescued. Organizations like American Humane are working to harness the healing power of the human-animal bond